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1: Predators like gharials and crocodiles and dolphins. And the extraction of sand at one level affects the food chain directly. But along rivers, it also reduces groundwater levels. It also affects bank stability along rivers, and which goes from being environmental damage to also social damage.
2: How does this issue play out in communities? I'm curious if some people do this work to make a living and thus are not against it, whereas others are. What does this look like on the ground for people?
1: As you said, it's a complicated situation. We've seen that people participate in this activity due to a lack of opportunity in other spaces. While there are a small group of people who continue to make a lot of money out of illegal mining activities.
2: Siddharth Agarwal is the founder of India Sand Watch. He was talking with me from Kolkata, India. You're listening to The World.
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5: President Trump has put his face on huge banners hanging from federal buildings. He's looking at you from new national parks passes. And now special U.S. passports will have Trump's image superimposed over the Declaration of Independence.
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7: You'll hear On Point tonight. 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
8: This is The World. I'm Marco Werman. Pope Leo XIV met privately with U.S. Secretary of State Marco Rubio at the Vatican this morning.
9: It's great to see you. Good morning. It was almost a year that I was here with you.
8: The two leaders discussed the conflict in the Middle East and, quote, topics of mutual interest in the Western Hemisphere. They also exchanged gifts, a coffee table book for Rubio, and a small crystal football for Pope Leo.
9: It has the seal of the State Department, so what to get someone who has everything, I thought.
8: The pontiff will mark his first year leading the Catholic Church tomorrow. For more on Leo's first year in the papacy, we reached out to Massimo Fagioli. He's a professor of ecclesiology at the Loyola Institute at Trinity College, Dublin.
10: I think it's remarkable that Pope Leo had a kind of a second beginning of his pontificate at the beginning of 2026, because his first few months were pretty cautious and dominated by his need to learn the job.
8: And just briefly, what do you think happened at the beginning of 2026 that created this kind of new phase for Pope Leo?
10: What changed was American foreign policy, beginning with Venezuela, and then the messages about Greenland and Europe, and then, of course, Iran. And the war in Iran reached a certain level of danger because there was a veiled threat of using non-conventional weapons. And this is when the papacy intervenes historically, because the papacy has become a peacemaking actor in the global world. And the papacy of the first American pope felt called to say something.
8: Well, I don't know how much you followed Pope Leo's audience with U.S. Secretary of State Marco Rubio today, but Rubio, as an observant Catholic, brings with him the shadow of the Trump White House, which has been at odds, to say the least, with Pope Leo. What do you think we should consider when thinking about Rubio's meeting with the Pope today?
10: Well, it was a very long meeting. It was prepared carefully by Secretary Rubio, not knowing that President Trump probably would attack the Pope just one day before. And if you read the final communiques, they are slightly different. So the U.S. Department mentions common interests in the

0: Well, I think we have a mixed heritage, right? Because we have this veneration of great white men, this structure. I mean, when you go on about America's about democracy, well, America's also about white supremacy. Mm-hmm. And that's what we're seeing again. And I'm an American optimist, too. I believe that America has had these powerful social movements that have challenged the idea that change happens with just great men. The civil rights movement is not the story of Martin Luther King, or only partially. It's the story of the giant mass of people who were out there and supported and planned it. We've had labor movements. We have movements for women's rights. We had abolition. Those are social movements that are not represented by one person. And that's the America I believe in. Mm. And that's the America that I think we should see is important to elevate in the future.
1: Gaul, you get the last word. Go ahead.
2: Oh, yeah. Well, I wanted to jump in both to say amen to what Jason just said, but also that, you know, that is sort of our dissident history as somebody who's just written a book about how to be a dissident and how to push back against situations, you know, where we feel overwhelmed by these exercises of executive power. You know, when I thought about this particular instance, one of the elements that came to mind was humor. You know, you can really upend the way Trump thinks about himself by making fun of him. And it's telling that, you know, the people who he feels most threatened by are the comedians.
1: Yeah. Yeah. Well, Gaul Beckerman at The Atlantic and Jason Stanley at the University of Toronto, thank you both so much. I'm Meghna Chakrabarty. This is On Point.
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7: 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Increasing clouds tonight in the metro. Temperatures dropping down to the upper 30s. Looks like a nice day tomorrow. Mostly sunny skies and temps in the low 70s. Could see some light rain tomorrow night into Saturday.
10: Hello, I'm Neil Kirksall.
11: And I'm Chris Howden. Coming up on As It Happens.
10: Final draft. A New York Times reporter tells us about trying to authenticate a suicide note purportedly written by Jeffrey Epstein and about making the case for pushing to make that note public.
11: And how the mighty have fallen. A German YouTuber has already attempted world records for holding his breath and solving Rubik's Cubes underwater. Now he has found a higher purpose, namely solving a Rubik's Cube after jumping out of a plane. He'll share the secrets to his success.
10: Those stories and more coming up for you on the Thursday edition of As It Happens.

0: Live from NPR News, I'm Giles Snyder. Tennessee has approved new congressional maps as part of President Trump's plan to create more Republican seats in Congress. Mariana Bacchial of member station WPLN reports on the effort. It drew widespread protests.
1: Hundreds chanted No Jim Crow 2.0 and shame as lawmakers met today to approve new maps splitting Memphis and its majority black voting bloc into three districts, one of which spans nearly 300 miles. The old district was contained to the city of Memphis. Republican supporters of the move say it would give the state a chance to have all its 9 House members be from the GOP. To pass the new maps, the legislature first had to strike down a 50-year-old law that barred mid-decade redistricting. The quick turnaround time could impact voters in the military and overseas. For NPR News, I'm Mariana Bacchial in Nashville.
0: Louisiana, Alabama, and South Carolina also taking steps toward redistricting following the U.S. Supreme Court's ruling last week that weakens the landmark Voting Rights Act. As many as 9,000 U.S. colleges that use the software Canvas to manage grades and class materials have been hacked. Stan Jastrzebski of member station KBIA in Columbia, Missouri, reports that hackers have given schools less than a week to respond.
2: The hacking group Shiny Hunters replaced many Canvas sites with a ransom message, prompting schools to shut the service down as finals approach. Matthew Powell is executive director of the Missouri Cybersecurity Center of Excellence and advises clients who have been hacked. He says Shiny Hunters is known to recruit hackers with specialized knowledge.
3: I've seen evidence that they were using Telegram and WhatsApp groups, and they were actually putting bounties on different access that they could get into different organizations, for example, like police departments or government entities like the Department of Justice.
2: The hackers have given schools until May 12th to pay a ransom or see students' sensitive data released publicly. For NPR News, I'm Stan Jastrzebski in Columbia, Missouri.
0: Cleanup across Mississippi ongoing after strong storms that whipped up tornadoes destroyed hundreds of homes and injured more than a dozen people. This comes as a council of disaster experts appointed by President Trump recommending major changes to FEMA. NPR's Rebecca Hersher reports.
4: The council was created by President Trump in the early days of his second term. The president has repeatedly called for FEMA to be eliminated, but the council recommends investing in the agency to make it easier for disaster survivors to get help. That includes housing for people whose homes are destroyed in hurricanes, wildfires, and other events. The council does not recommend cuts to FEMA's workforce. In recent weeks, the agency has reversed Trump administration policies that previously cut thousands of jobs at FEMA. Rebecca Hersher, NPR News.
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6: For NPR News in the Twin Cities, I'm Elena C. The director of the state's Missing Murdered Indigenous Relatives Office was fired yesterday. Guadalupe Lopez stepped into the position less than 1 year ago. The indigenous community is now reacting to the news of her departure. Ruth Buffalo is the CEO of the Minnesota Indian Women's Resource Center. She says the center and the MMIR office had just started to partner through staff trainings. The two partnered several times before Lopez stepped into her role.
7: Any kind of turnover slows progress, and relationship building has to start all over again.
6: Lopez is the third person to direct the MMIR office since it was created 5 years ago. State officials say they could not comment on the reason for Lopez's departure. A stretch of Interstate 35W in the South Metro will be closed to traffic overnight tonight so crews can shift driving lanes amid an ongoing construction project. MnDOT says the closure affects northbound 35W between the 35 split in Burnsville and I-494 in Bloomington. The closure runs through 4 a.m. tomorrow. Traffic will be detoured to Highway 77. And a reminder that a detour is now also in effect as a major 2-year road construction project begins along State Highway 95 in Cambridge. A stretch of Highway 95 west of downtown Cambridge is closed to traffic through late July. A detour route is posted. Partly cloudy across the state tonight. Some areas of frost in central Minnesota and temperatures in the upper 20s to mid 30s. 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
8: Hello, I'm Neil Kirksall.
9: Good evening, I'm Chris Howden. This is As It Happens. Tonight.
8: Going into details, former Alberta Premier Jason Kenney tells us he's lawyering up after a separatist group allegedly shared the personal information of millions of Albertans, including him.
9: Cases for concern. A rise in HIV infections prompts Manitoba to declare a public health emergency. The province's top doctor says solving that crisis will mean tackling its root causes.
8: Getting the last words, it's not completely clear whether Jeffrey Epstein wrote the suicide note media outlets are publishing today, but a New York Times reporter explains why the public deserves to see it.
9: Dance like nobody is systematically acquiring and processing your information. To celebrate the 2026 census, Statistics Canada shares curated playlists with titles like Franco Funky and Ketchup Chips and Road Trips.
8: He only meddled because he meddled. A French academic is on trial for fraud after winning a prestigious award in his field, an award he apparently made up and gave to himself.
9: And pride cometh after a fall. A German YouTuber breaks the world record for solving a Rubik's Cube while in free fall. He says his main strategy was not focusing on the fact that he could die. As it happens, the Thursday edition, radio that follows the adage, parachute first, ask questions later.

0: This is Morning Edition from NPR News. Our theme music is inspired by BJ Lederman. I'm Leila Fadel.
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3: I'm Annie Baxter. I'm part of the team of editors here at NPR News. 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
4: KNOW, Minneapolis, St. Paul. Today will be fantastic. The high, around 70, sunny skies, light winds. Very nice. Now, if you're hoping for some rain, looks like we could see a little bit of rain possible here late tonight. There's a 50% chance for rain tomorrow morning. Tomorrow should be mostly dry with sunny skies, a little bit cooler. Tomorrow's high 62. The news is coming up at 5 o'clock.
0: Good morning. U.S. attacks on boats in the Pacific and Caribbean are increasing. What is the latest information Congress is getting about the strikes that have killed at least 190 people? It's Morning Edition from NPR News.

0: Tennessee is the first state to approve a new voting map after the Supreme Court gutted the Voting Rights Act. I'm Leila Fadel.
1: And I'm A. Martinez. Memphis is now being broken up into three districts under a plan that likely sends only Republicans to Congress. Also, President Trump announces official government policy in his social media account. He also posts about Bill Maher and makes fun of Mitch McConnell. What thousands of posts reveal about the president's focus. It's Friday, May 8th. Naturalist David Attenborough turns 100 today. We'll hear from some of his British superfans. News is next.
2: Live from NPR News in Washington, I'm Korva Coleman. The U.S. military says it intercepted Iranian attacks on three U.S. Navy ships in the Strait of Hormuz yesterday. It also targeted sites responsible for attacking U.S. forces. Iranian state media say the country exchanged fire on an island in the strait. President Trump says the ceasefire is still holding, and he insists Iran wants a peace deal.
3: No, the talks are going very well, but they have to understand if it doesn't get signed, they're going to have a lot of pain. They want to sign it. I will tell you, they want to sign it a lot more than I do.
2: Trump wants any deal to include free passage through the strait. But data shipping firm Lloyd's List Intelligence says Iran has set up a new government agency to collect tolls and decide whether ships can even transit the strait. The government is poised to take the temperature of the U.S. job market. Hiring has been uneven in recent months, but NPR's Scott Horsley reports forecasters expect today's report from the Labor Department to show some moderation.
4: Economists think employers added somewhere between 50 and 75,000 jobs in April. That would be a slowdown compared to March's hiring rate, but it would be better than the average over the last 10 months. Economist Sarah House of Wells Fargo will also be watching what happened to wages during the month. Wage gains have been cooling off just as inflation and gas prices are heating up.
5: In terms of your real wages, that's basically getting wiped out by inflation right now.
4: Economists are also keeping an eye on the size of the workforce. It shrunk since this time last year as a result of the crackdown on immigration and baby boomer retirements. Scott Horsley, NPR News, Washington.
2: The Southern Poverty Law Center is pleading not guilty to federal criminal charges. NPR's Debbie Elliott reports the Alabama-based civil rights organization was arraigned yesterday.
6: The Southern Poverty Law Center's interim CEO, Brian Fair, entered the not guilty plea to charges including wire fraud, bank fraud, and conspiracy to commit money laundering. At issue is its work tracking hate groups. The U.S. Justice Department accuses the SPLC of fraudulently using some $3 million in donations to secretly pay informants in right-wing extremist groups, including the Ku Klux Klan. Fair says the allegations are politically motivated and provably wrong, and that information gathered from informants was used to dismantle hate groups. Acting U.S. Attorney Kevin Davidson says there's nothing vindictive about the prosecution. Debbie Elliott, NPR News, Montgomery.
2: The National Weather Service says three tornadoes hit southern Mississippi late Wednesday night. Authorities say 17 people were injured, but there were no fatalities. There was a lot of damage. That includes hundreds of homes, wrecked power lines, and downed trees. This is NPR.
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8: Good morning. I'm Kathy Werzer. This is Minnesota Public Radio News at 5:04. The University of Minnesota is among an estimated 9,000 schools around the globe hit by a cyber attack. The hack affected the Canvas system, which is a cloud and web-based learning management system for online courses and learning materials. And the cyber attack comes just as the U of M starts finals. According to media reports, people logging onto Canvas yesterday were met with a message that threatens to leak information by May 12th, and it purportedly comes from a hacker group called Shiny Hunters. The University of Minnesota says it's monitoring the situation. A proposal to create an independent watchdog over state government is nearing a signature from the governor. Our Dana Ferguson has more.
9: The proposal to create a new office of the Inspector General overwhelmingly passed the House. GOP Representative Patty Anderson worked on the bill and says it's a big step in fighting fraud. She says Minnesotans want change.
10: They're fed up with the fraud. They're fed up with their tax dollars going out to fraudsters and for people not getting services. And this is a huge step towards changing that.
9: DFL Senator Heather Gustafson sponsored the bill and says the Senate will send the bill on to the governor's desk. Governor Tim Walz has said he'll sign it.
11: This isn't the end-all be-all solution, but it is the most significant anti-fraud piece of legislation to pass in our generation.
9: If signed into law, the process to select an inspector general would start this summer. I'm Dana Ferguson at the Capitol.
8: Minneapolis City Council has approved a symbolic ban on assault weapons, ghost guns, and magazines holding more than 10 rounds of bullets. The mayor, Jacob Frey, supports the ordinance. It can only go into effect if a state law is changed. Minnesota is among dozens of states with preemption laws that prohibit local governments from regulating firearms. A bill to repeal it will not pass this year, but with their vote, Minneapolis leaders urge state lawmakers to pass firearm restrictions for all of Minnesota. Speaking of Minneapolis, Mayor Frey has nominated Police Chief O'Hara to serve a second term, and now the city council gets to weigh in, although it's not clear if O'Hara will have the votes to get a second term. Regional weather forecast for the day ahead. It looks like it's going to be decent with partly cloudy skies. Highs will be in the 60s in northern Minnesota, lower 70s in the south. We have a chance for some rain tonight, mainly in central Minnesota, and again tomorrow morning, just in time for the fishing opener tomorrow. Sunshine tomorrow, a little cooler. Highs will be in the upper 40s to the mid 50s in northern Minnesota, 60s in the south. And then Sunday, which happens to be Mother's Day, sunshine with highs in the 50s in northeastern Minnesota, mid 70s in the southwest. Still on the cool side here this morning, it's 21 degrees in Hibbing. It's 31 over the hill in Duluth. At the harbor, it's 34, 28 in Grand Marais, 45 in Red Wing, 46 in Worthington. It's 46 in downtown St. Paul. More news, by the way, at nprnews.org.
1: It's Morning Edition from NPR News. I'm A. Martinez in Culver City, California.
12: And I'm Leila Fadil in Washington, D.C. Good morning. The U.S. has been increasing its airstrikes on what it claims are narco-terrorists in the Eastern Pacific Ocean and the Caribbean. The Trump administration has publicly disclosed at least 56 airstrikes on boats, killing at least 190 people. There are also allegations of additional undisclosed strikes that survivors say were carried out by the U.S. and led to fishermen being detained and mistreated. In a few minutes, we'll hear from a Democrat on the House Armed Services and Foreign Affairs Committees about Congress's oversight of the attacks. We start with the latest.
1: NPR's South America correspondent Carrie Kahn is in Rio de Janeiro. I'll admit, Carrie, I mean, focusing on Iran has put this part of the world in the back of my mind a little bit.
13: Yes, there has been an uptick in strikes in recent weeks, which has brought this back in the news. But the information we're getting about them and the controversy about them, it just stays the same. Like the latest strike, which was on Tuesday, which the U.S.'s Southern Command says killed three men. As usual, the military posts a short video on social media and the same terse statement that those killed were members of what they say is a designated terrorist organization transiting along known narco trafficking routes, but no evidence or further information is provided. Legal experts say the strikes are extrajudicial killings and that even if the suspects are criminals under international law, the U.S. must interdict them and give them a trial, which has been U.S. policy for decades. President Trump says the U.S. is involved in a war, the war on drugs, and that these men are combatants and claims that they can be killed legally.
1: Carrie, there are also those allegations about other strikes. What are people saying?
13: Yes, there is disturbing testimony coming out of Ecuador about three strikes. The most documented was on a shrimp trawler off the Galapagos Islands that occurred on around March 26. In that case, human rights lawyer Fernando Bastias says that 20 fishermen gave testimony that their ship was attacked by an aircraft. Bastias says what happens next fits a pattern that has been observed in two incidents and possibly a third.
14: Una embarcación. Un buque estadounidense los intercepta, los obliga a subir
13: After the attack, a ship from the United States then makes its way to the disabled vessel, and at gunpoint, the fishermen are forced on board the U.S. ship, he says. The men are then restrained, hoods are put over their heads, and according to these testimonies, they're then transported by sea for days with little food and water to El Salvador. Ultimately, the men were returned to Ecuador, where they are speaking out. And family members of a crew from a third incident back in January say they received messages of a similar attack underway, but haven't heard from their relatives since and fear they're dead or maybe still being held in El Salvador.
1: So, Carrie, what's the U.S. military saying about these allegations?
13: In a statement, Southcom tells NPR it has no knowledge of any of those incidents off Ecuador. The Trump administration, and since the months-long action striking suspected drug trafficking boats are working, President Trump likes to cite numbers of lives saved from overdoses in the U.S. by killing these seafaring drug traffickers. But most drug overdoses in the USA are caused by fentanyl, which is not trafficked on the seas from South America, and these are mostly ferry cocaine. And even the South Command General Francis Donovan doubts the strike's efficacy. He told a Senate Armed Services Committee in March that, quote, boat strikes aren't the answer.
1: That's NPR's Carrie Kahn in Rio de Janeiro. Thanks, Carrie.
13: You're welcome.
12: Representative Bill Keating of Massachusetts is one of the Democrats in Congress criticizing these attacks against boats in the Pacific and Caribbean. He serves on the House Armed Services Committee and the Foreign Affairs Committee, and he joins me now. Good morning and welcome to the program.
14: Good morning, Layla, and thank you for having me and having attention in this matter because it's critical. This is activity by the U.S. government that should not be occurring.
12: Do you feel like it hasn't been getting the attention it deserves?
14: I believe at the time, even in Congress, when these strikes were first reported and some of the people spoke out afterwards, there was great concern on both sides of the aisle. Mm-hmm. But with so many things today, the attention span of the public that's just getting the zone flooded with so many things, including the war in Iran, it's forgotten, but it shouldn't be. This is something that our own, there's one instance I'd like to talk about where I think the public might remember. That's when a boat was struck and there was a second strike. But after the first, two fishermen were hanging, clinging to wreckage, helpless. And they, the military put out the first video, but they refused to put out the second, which showed them after many minutes deciding to kill the other two. And there's no reason that should not have come out. The American public, if they had seen that second
12: And you've
14: strike,
12: seen that video.
14: I have seen it, yes. But it's classified for no reason. It's the same sources and method as the first video of that strike, the first strike that was given.
12: How much oversight has Congress had over these strikes?
14: Well, the Armed Services Committee has, you know, discussed this. We've had classified. I used my time one-on-one with Secretary Hegseth as an opportunity to make him accountable for this. You know, this continues. I mean, this just happened again this week. Some of these boats are like the little boats you would see off of where I represent Cape Cod, 30, 35-foot boats. And mm-hmm. And in the instance that you referenced, the Don Marco off of Ecuador, they just got through a long day of fishing and they had swordfish and albacore. They had finished it when all of a sudden these drones just attacked their vessel, you know, causing damage, causing injury, and frightening them. Then our military boarded that ship at gunpoint, put black hoods over their heads, handcuffed them, scrubbed their social media, scrubbed their phones, even drank their beer, and then took them away for days and had to release them because there was nothing there. So when the military is just saying without any verification that these are just, these are drug trafficking boats, clearly they're not. There was another instance where they did an attack.
12: If I could just jump in here to ask about something you said to Defense Secretary Pete Hegseth during the hearing last week. You said the administration's claims about drugs are a, quote, phony rationale for the strikes. What do you believe their objective is here?
14: Well, I think their objective at the time was geared to Venezuela, and it was geared to regime change. It was geared towards having the drug cartels, the drug organizations that work there, put pressure on Maduro. trying to create unrest and have an overthrow of Maduro, trying to do something internally. So that's what I believe it started out as. The rationale to the American people was, this is fentanyl. President Trump saying, each one of these vessels, each one of these little boats that are wiped out and the people killed will save 35,000 American lives. That's just made up out of thin air.
12: You said these attacks are, quote, pirating American values also during that hearing. What do you mean by that?
14: Well, importantly, America's a leader and it has to continue to be a leader in maintaining norms and values, even in times of war. The Department of Defense has a manual called the Law of War Manual. In that manual, they tried to give instruction to our own military as to what's a war crime and what's not a war crime. Mm-hmm. The very example of that second strike, where people are helplessly clinging to wreckage, if they're attacked and killed, by the definition in our own manual, that is a war crime. So what we saw by our own definition militarily was a war crime. And the rationale given there, they had to show that it was some kind of valid threat that exists from two people clinging to wreckage. Now, I can't get into what they explained to me because it was classified, but it was, as I mentioned at the hearing, BS.
12: Now, you're describing two of dozens of strikes. Do you believe that other war crimes were possibly committed in the other strikes that the U.S. carried out?
14: The thing is, we don't know, because we're just taking the word of the military saying this is narco trafficking. And they're using just like a shifting, like a three-card Monty, the shifting, well, this is a norm and a war crime. This isn't. But this isn't really a war. You can't do that. And here's the thing that concerns me greatly for our own servicemen and women that are serving. When the U.S. Stoops to these low norms at killing people, like situations when our own military is in a vulnerable situation, a helpless situation, then those norms can be used against our own military. You know, that's something John McCain warned us against repeatedly, given his experience. And it's somehow it's just forgotten. Our own tenets in our own war manuals are being forgotten. And Americans are committing, American military is committing war crimes by its own definition.
12: We just heard from our correspondent, Carrie Kahn, about the allegations from a group of Ecuadorian fishermen who say they were attacked by an aircraft and then detained at gunpoint by soldiers on a U.S. ship. Have you been briefed on this incident?
14: I've asked, in terms of what the justification is on the second strike. I brought that directly, this instance with the Don Marco that you're referring to, directly to Secretary Hegseth at the hearing, using the very...
12: I'm referring to these recent allegations of the Ecuadorian fishermen that say they were detained at gunpoint, mistreated.
14: That's what I brought right to Secretary Hegseth's face at the hearing. Hello?
12: Congressman? Yes.
14: Yes.
12: Go ahead.
14: So I brought that directly to his face. We want answers to those situations. Given the fact that other people were released in the past, given the fact that the people that are killed never get the chance, this is something that is extrajudicial killings by the United States military.
12: We'll have to leave it there. Congressman Bill Keating, Democrat of Massachusetts, thank you for your time.
14: Thank you, Layla.
12: We invited officials from the Trump administration to join us to discuss the boat strikes, but did not hear back. Those invitations remain open.
8: We're going to switch our focus here and talk about one of my favorite individuals on television. David Attenborough celebrates his 100th birthday. So we'll look at his amazing life and career. And then in StoryCorps, a mother and son from Minneapolis talk about protesting and making a difference during the ICE surge. I'm Kathy Werzer. Glad to have you aboard here on Morning Edition. Ever wonder what Minnesota-based musician Jeremy Messersmith has been up to recently? He's been busy. The darling of the state's indie music scene, Jeremy is out with a new album that showcases his more mischievous side. And his debut comes after a winter of somber news in the state. Here's our Jacob Alloy.
15: Jeremy Messersmith has been wearing a lot of black for several months. It's a contrast to his usually colorful wardrobe. He says it may be a form of mourning after the immigration enforcement surge in Minnesota that resulted in the death of two U.S. citizens.
16: Maybe it was just, well, this is what I've got to wear. I can't think about you know, not that I think much about matching colors, but, you know, I can't think about any of that. And it's, this is what I have to do.
15: But recently, he's been adding color back into his outfits.
16: To tie it to, you know, trickster mythology or whatever, it's the transmuting. Trickster's making the world. It's spring coming after winter. And for all of the Minnesotans I know, it was one hell of a winter.
15: That trickster analogy fits right in with his new album, Fox Coyote. It takes its name from two of folklore's most well-known trickster spirits, and you can almost hear Messersmith smirk as he sings his cheeky lyrics.
16: The overall lens that I loved was just, it's better a trickster than a martyr. And I feel like the idea of being a tortured artist, you know, I just can't jive with that anymore. That is just no, that's no good.
15: The album has been years in the making, and despite the trickster energy that appears throughout the album, an underlying earnestness is present, bringing out moments of Messersmith's signature sad boy sound. I wanna be your rainy
16: day boyfriend. My hope is that each side of the album starts off and we hook people in, and then we kind of slowly grow it and we get to the earnest stuff by the end, and I hope we've earned it. When the worn out sun just
15: won't shine. Fox Coyote is out now. Jacob Aloy, NPR News, St. Paul.
8: I love Jeremy. Good to hear him. Thanks for listening to Morning Edition here on NPR News.
17: It's Morning Edition from NPR News. I'm Amy Martinez.
12: And I'm Leila Fadel. Nature documentary fans were in London's Trafalgar Square on Thursday, dressed up like bumblebees, tigers, and lions.
18: In the jungle, the mighty jungle, the lion sleeps tonight.
12: They were there to celebrate the wildlife expert and climate change campaigner David Attenborough, who turns 100 today. NPR's Lauren Freyer has this appreciation.
19: David Attenborough was already age 30, though wearing what looks like a Boy Scout uniform, when in 1956 he wrestled a Burmese python on TV.
20: It's important to grab his tail as soon as you grab his head, otherwise he'll wrap his great coils around you and give you a very nasty squeeze.
19: He cuddled gorillas in Rwanda.
21: There is more meaning and mutual understanding in exchanging a glance with a gorilla than any other animal I know.
19: And he once got pounced on by a lusty capercaillie grouse in the Scottish Highlands.
22: He is so charged up, this being the breeding season, that he will display into almost anything, including me. No doubt.
19: He's explored mating rituals of fireflies.
23: The sexual signals of the fireflies.
19: Blue whales.
24: I can see its tail just under my boat here. And it's coming up, There!
19: And Galapagos tortoises, some of whom are even older than him. He collected fossils as a kid, studied zoology at Cambridge, got drafted into the Royal Navy in 1947, and then had a whole career as a BBC manager before moving on screen only when someone else got ill. Sharmila Chowdhury was 15 when she first saw one of his films in the cinema in her native India.
25: There was this man showing me all these extraordinary creatures, from tiny protozoans to strange sea cucumbers.
19: It changed her life. She too decided to study zoology and went all the way to a PhD. She moved to the UK, met her teenage idol, and then got hired by him. Last year, Chowdhury produced the film Wild London, in which Attenborough, then aged 99, shimmies on his belly to get eye to eye with a spiny hedgehog.
25: You know, we call him the animal whisperer, the little peregrine chick in Wild London. It was screaming its little head off. And then David said, now, you know, it's all right. And this little bird leaned back, looked up at David, and just seemed to know it's going to be all right.
19: It's kind of like what he does to us all. Stop commuters on a busy London street and they'll wax poetic about memories from childhood and that iconic hushed voice.
26: Sunday afternoons watching Planet Earth with my dad growing up.
27: We connect his voice with
0: nature. He's a good person. And at the moment, that's really rare.
2: He's just likable. He can inform you, make you cry at some iguanas being chased by snakes. So I think the world is a better place because of him.
19: Those were commuters Liam Wall, Andriana Naidu, and Chris Demeto with birthday greetings for the big man.
2: I hope this gets him. Thank you so much for everything you've done, Sir David. We love you. Happy birthday.
0: Oh, happy birthday, and I wish you so many more for my sake. And the grandchildren I hope to have.
3: Happy birthday, David Attenborough. Let's go another 100.
19: Lauren Freyer, NPR News, London.
17: Time now for StoryCorps and a conversation from Minneapolis. Donovan Harris always admired how his mom, Calandra Rebring, fought for what she believed in. She even took him to protests in a stroller. But when he took to the streets after George Floyd's murder, she told him to stay home. At StoryCorps, for the first time, she explained why.
4: Can I tell you a secret?
5: What?
4: That street where George Floyd was murdered. I've never even driven down that street.
5: Why haven't you?
4: Because I remember when he called out for his mother. And I would never want that to happen to you and for you to call out for me. So I will never drive down that street.
5: I remember when you told me you didn't want me to protest, but I kept saying, Mom, I'm going out there.
4: I remember sitting straight up because I didn't expect for you to say that to me.
5: It's in our blood. I didn't want to hide. I was so angry at watching what happened. I didn't care if I was shot by the rubber bullet, even though I was.
4: Excuse me, back up. Did you say you were shot?
5: I was shot by the rubber bullet.
4: I wish I would have known that.
5: Why didn't you want me to go out there?
4: So we come from the zip code 53206 in Milwaukee, right?
5: Yeah.
4: That zip code incarcerates more Black men than any other in the nation. So I was determined to get you out of that environment. I work part-time, and I would save part of my paycheck to apply for law schools in Minneapolis. And I feel guilty. I worked so hard for you to not see this, but I bring you right to the doorstep where it was happening.
5: Don't feel guilty, Mom. You know, I think you did an amazing job. Now I can go out and make a difference. You know, I always call you if I need some help.
4: Good answer, but you're just telling me you're going to do it again.
5: Yes, if it's needed.
4: Hopefully we don't have to cross that bridge. But I notice now that you speak up for yourself. And what I love about that the most is that if I'm not here tomorrow, you'll be able to take care of yourself. I'm proud of you.
5: I love you, Mom.
4: I love you, son.
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8: Here's the regional weather forecast from NPR News. Beautiful day, partly cloudy skies. Highs will be in the 60s in northern Minnesota, lower 70s in the south. For the metro area, sunshine, a high of 70 with a southwest wind at around 10 miles an hour. Clouding up tonight with a 40% chance for rain after midnight. Overnight lows will be in the mid-40s. A 50% chance for rain tomorrow morning, otherwise sunny skies tomorrow afternoon with highs in the low 60s. Sunday, sunny with highs in the upper 50s. Monday, mid-60s with a little sunshine.
1: I'm Kirsty Marone, an NPR news reporter based in St. Cloud. I tell the stories of people who live and work in central Minnesota, and my work is made possible by the financial support of members. Thank you for making it possible.
9: Live from NPR News in Washington, I'm Dave Mattingly. President Trump says a ceasefire with Iran remains in place despite the latest attacks in the Middle East. U.S. Central Command says American forces struck Iranian missile and drone sites after three Navy destroyers were attacked while transiting the Strait of Hormuz. NPR's Aya Batraoui is in Dubai.
10: This is the first report of U.S. airstrikes on Iranian soil since the ceasefire a month ago. CENTCOM says it responded to, quote, unprovoked Iranian attacks and that it responded with self-defense strikes yesterday after three U.S. naval ships were attacked by Iranian speedboats, missiles, and drones while they were moving through the Strait of Hormuz southward and out toward the Gulf of Oman.
9: There's now late word that Iran has seized an oil tanker in the region. The World Health Organization says the risk of hantavirus outbreaks spreading from a cruise ship in the Atlantic to the wider public remains low. Still, health authorities in the U.S. are among those tracking passengers from the Dutch flagship. Three people on the cruise have died. Spanish authorities are preparing to receive more than 140 passengers from the ship in the Canary Islands. Tennessee's majority Republican legislature has approved a new congressional map after days of vocal objections from Democratic lawmakers. It follows last week's ruling by the U.S. Supreme Court that struck down Louisiana's redrawn map. This is NPR News. The National Weather Service says at least three tornadoes caused Wednesday night's widespread damage in central and western parts of Mississippi. Hundreds of homes were damaged or destroyed. At least 17 people were hurt. The man who firebombed pro-Israeli demonstrators in Boulder, Colorado last year has been sentenced to life in prison without the possibility of parole. The attack left an 82-year-old woman dead. A dozen other people were injured. Allison Sherry with Colorado Public Radio reports.
11: The now 46-year-old Egyptian national told police at the time of the attack that he wanted to, quote, send a message about Israel. But in court for his sentencing, he told the judge if he had to do it over again, he wouldn't, and that he was sorry. He then said he believed in justice and he wished Colorado had the death penalty so he could be sentenced to it. Victims told the judge the anti-Semitic attack has left them with lingering trauma. Dr. Rahel Halpern was injured that day.
13: We have been surrounded by words that created a space in which somebody can imagine then throwing 18 hot Molotov cocktails is the right way to deal with whatever concerns he had.
11: The man still faces federal hate crimes charges, and the death penalty is a possibility in that case. For NPR News, I'm Allison Sherry in Boulder.
9: Authorities say Mohammed Soleiman had been living in the U.S. illegally. I'm Dave Mattingly in Washington.
8: I'm Kathy Worser with NPR News. There are public struggles between Minneapolis Mayor Jacob Frey and the city council over key members of the mayor's administration. Yesterday, the council voted 7-6 against reappointing Public Safety Commissioner Todd Barnett. This marks the second time Barnett has been denied the position, with council members citing concerns about his job performance. Mayor Frey vetoed the first denial and sent it back to the council. The mayor's office calls yesterday's denial mean-spirited. It's not clear what will happen to another Frey nominee, Police Chief Brian O'Hara. Frey brought forth O'Hara's renomination for another 4 years yesterday, but some council members say they're worried about the police department overspending its budget last year, and others have criticized O'Hara for moving too slow on police reforms. It's not clear if there are the votes on the council for O'Hara to keep his job. Regional weather forecast, partly cloudy skies for this Friday. Highs will be in the 60s in northern Minnesota, lower 70s in the south. More at nprnews.org.
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12: It's Morning Edition from NPR News. I'm Leila Fadel in Washington, D.C.
17: And I'm A. Martinez in Culver City, California. Tennessee is the first state to redraw its congressional map after the Supreme Court's move last week to weaken protections against racial discrimination in redistricting under the Voting Rights Act.
12: Yeah, Tennessee's legislature passed it, and the governor signed it into law on Thursday. It carves up a majority black district, eliminating the state's last Democratic House seat. It's part of a wave of Republican-led states that have redrawn voting maps ahead of the midterm elections. President Trump kicked off the national redistricting race last year.
17: Joining us from member station WPLN in Nashville this morning is Mariana Bacquiao. So what can you tell us about the new congressional map in Tennessee?
15: Well, the biggest change is to the city of Memphis, a majority black district that up until last week had been protected under part of the Voting Rights Act. Now the city will be split into three different congressional districts, and it means all nine of the state's U.S. House seats are more likely to go to Republicans. Protesters from the state's blue cities argue that this will take away the voice of voters who support Democrats, roughly a third of the state's population. Some Republicans agreed in their own way. We had a few no votes and a few who abstained, but by and large, the state's Republican supermajority was on board with Trump's redistricting plan. Memphis's 9th congressional district was pretty compact. Now it will stretch nearly 300 miles from the border with Mississippi in the western corner of the state to the edge of Nashville in the middle of the state.
17: Okay, so what's been the early reaction?
15: The NAACP has filed a petition to challenge the map. They've argued that this is too close to the election to change the maps. People could be confused about what district they're even in. But across the country, mid-decade redistricting efforts have survived in court, so far at least. Republicans have said this is strictly partisan, and partisan gerrymandering is legal. This is what State Representative Jason Zachary had to say yesterday during the floor debate.
16: This map was drafted based on politics, based on population, and the opportunity for the first time in history for us to send an entire Republican delegation from Tennessee to represent the state in Washington, D.C.
15: The protesters who came to Nashville from Memphis for demonstrations yesterday said, "You can't really consider this without the context of race and the obstacles that have historically stopped black voters from casting a ballot." One protester, Tequila Johnson, addressed the crowd by invoking Tennessee's history as the birthplace of the Ku Klux Klan and Nashville's history as the first city to desegregate lunch counters.
18: So don't you dare let nobody tell you we don't have hope because we are red state. Yeah. You said Tennessee is a movement state. Yeah.
15: Even though they see this as a setback, protesters say what really matters is who comes out to vote in November.
17: Now, Tennessee is the first state to do this after the Supreme Court ruling. Doesn't look like it's going to be the last. What states could possibly be next?
15: Yeah, just in the last few days, Republicans in states across the South, Louisiana, Alabama, and South Carolina are rushing to redistrict congressional maps. That's on top of redistricting that started last year when President Trump asked states to redraw maps to give Republicans an edge.
17: Mariana Bacquiao from WPLN, thank you very much.
15: Thank you.
12: During his first presidential campaign, Donald Trump's Twitter feed seemed inescapable. His chaotic posts hijacked news cycles. More than 10 years later, and the president's social media posts are a daily fact of life. Some become major stories, like when he insulted the Pope or when he mocked Islam and used an expletive on Easter morning. But most of his thousands of posts can be hard to keep up with. So NPR White House correspondent Danielle Kurtzleben wanted to know what he's saying when many people aren't paying attention. And she analyzed months of Truth Social posts to tell us what he's been saying. And she joins me now. Hey, Danielle.
20: Good morning.
12: So how did you go about this project?
20: Well, with the help of our data visualization team at NPR, I compiled the first 4 months of Trump's Truth Social posts this year into one spreadsheet. That's more than 2,000 posts. And then I went through one by one and categorized them. I looked at topic. So is this post about Iran? Is it about Greenland? About the ballroom? And also the type of post. Is any given post an endorsement? Is it an attack? Is it just a repost?
12: Okay, so a lot of work there. What did you find?
20: Well, first off, it's no surprise that our president is extremely online. Yeah. We all knew that. But what's striking is the scope of the onlineness. He's been averaging around 19 posts per day. And a lot of them are videos or pictures he's grabbing from social media site X. So he's apparently got his eyes on both social networks and maybe more. Now, as for topics, none are super surprising. His top areas are current elections, like when he endorses a candidate. He also posts a lot about Iran and the economy. But really, a big point of this project was to get a sense of where his attention is.
12: What do you mean?
20: Well, I looked at March 1st as an example. That's the day after the U.S. bombed Iran. That day, he, yes, posted about the war, but he also posted, for example, a video making fun of Mitch McConnell. He made a dozen posts showing other people praising his State of the Union address, a speech that had happened 5 days earlier. He also posted an article from 2024 about how Lady Gaga's father endorsed him in the presidential election. So he had a lot of things on his mind that day. Mm. And if you zoom out from there, you see even more about where his attention is broadly. He posted more than 70 times this year about how he still thinks the 2020 election was rigged. Of course, that is a lie. And that's more than he posted about tariffs, more than he even posted about the SAVE Act, which is a bill he's been relentlessly promoting. It would require voter ID, among other things. One more example. He posted about agriculture and farmers 4 times over those 4 months. That's less than half as often as he posted about comedian Bill Maher.
12: Huh.
20: So again, maybe it's not surprising how much his attention is on his grievances, but it's really telling to see it quantified.
12: You know, Trump doesn't just post about grievances or share other people's praise online. He also announces official business on social media, nominations, tariffs, developments in the war with Iran. What effects does his posting have on the real world?
20: Well, of course, it depends on the topic and what he's saying. At the very least, like with tariffs, it's introduced massive unpredictability into the business world. I should add here that Caroline Levitt, the White House press secretary, has told us that in response to my questions, that Truth Social is, quote, the most powerful and popular social media platform in the world because it serves as President Trump's authentic voice. But I talked to John Bolton, who was national security advisor during Trump's first term, and he said he thinks the president's posting is negatively affecting Iran negotiations.
2: The very ferocity of his tweets, just tell the Iranians, if we just be patient a little while longer, he's just going to flip right out entirely. And he wants out, so we're going to drag it out and get every concession we can from him. I don't understand why he can't see that.
20: So Trump's posts, yeah, they have serious consequences.
12: You can read more of NPR's Danielle Kurtzleben's full story on the thousands of posts she went through at npr.org. Danielle, thanks for doing this work.
20: Of course.
12: This is NPR News.
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21: Let's switch our focus right now here in Morning Edition and talk about a couple of regional stories of interest. We're going to go down to Owatonna for the first one. City officials in that southern Minnesota town say their police and fire stations are out of date and are in disrepair. But their $65 million proposal to build new ones is meeting pushback from local residents. They've gathered enough signatures to let voters decide if the project moves forward. As our Catherine Richard reports, concerns about location and cost are driving their opposition, and so is their growing distrust of local government.
22: Standing in the narrow hallway of the city's 60-year-old police station, Chief Jeff Mundale recalls a chaotic New Year's Eve 10 years ago. There'd been a shooting.
23: We had about 10 people in custody, trying to sort through who did what, and they were lined up in our station here with minimal security.
22: That's because this building used to be a bank. There are only 2 rooms to interview suspects and witnesses. One is a retrofitted closet. Mundale says this is a big safety concern for officers and the community.
23: You have a big scene, big incident. You have to put them somewhere. We have nowhere for these people to go.
22: The building's problems go on. Its layout means witnesses and victims are required to wait in an open lobby without privacy. Sometimes the sewage line backs up, causing a leak on the main floor. An old bank safe door obstructs the basement training room. The city's 120-year-old fire station is similarly in need of repairs and renovations. It's so old, they can't keep all their vehicles there. Instead of renovations, city officials approved a plan earlier this year to issue $65 million in bonds to pay for new police and fire facilities. Those bonds would be paid off over two decades with tax dollars. For instance, the owner of a $300,000 home would be hit with a $420 annual property tax increase. City officials say the new construction is necessary for the police and fire departments to safely serve this growing community of nearly 30,000 people. Projects that serve public safety are typically popular, but some city residents are fighting it because they feel like the city made their decision without their input. Carl Wieman is one of them. His backyard runs right into the tree-lined green space where the proposed police station would be built. It's owned by the city, but listed on the National Register of Historic Places because it was once the site of a state school.
0: And there will be an underground parking for the patrol cars with upstairs offices. And it's going to take all of these trees out, 98 of them.
22: He said he first learned about the project from a neighbor, not the city. So he started going to city council meetings for the first time in decades.
0: Went to the next meeting, found out that, wow, they've been talking about this behind closed doors where the public wasn't allowed.
22: Wieman is part of a coalition of residents that successfully petitioned to let voters decide if the project moves ahead. 88-year-old Myrtle Schrader helped gather petition signatures. She's lived in Owatonna her whole life and never been very politically active until now. She says the cost to taxpayers is too much.
3: This is not a democracy. This is not how a democracy works. This is what's going to happen, and you're going to pay for it. And that's not what we elected these people for.
22: Mayor Matt Jessup pushes back on claims that the deal was done behind closed doors.
5: I don't think it's necessarily an issue of transparency. It's more people getting information in the medium that they want to get it in. You know, we're on the radio, we're in the newspapers, we are on social media, we have information on our website.
22: Earlier this week, the city held a public meeting to show residents how they chose the project's locations and why construction will cost as much as it does. And Jessup says those efforts will continue as voters weigh the merits.
5: It's a lot of money. It is. But it's also something that's very necessary. You know, if the vote is no, these needs don't go away.
22: The city council will vote in coming weeks when to put the question to voters, either in August or in November during the general election. Catherine Richard, NPR News, Owatonna.
21: Imagine buying a small solar panel, plugging it into your home, and cutting down on your power bill. It could soon be just about that easy to bring solar electricity into Minnesota homes. State lawmakers are considering a bill to allow that technology, often called plug-in or balcony solar. But as Dan Crocker reports, safety concerns could hold the idea back.
19: Daryl Veldhaus of Dilworth in northwestern Minnesota has always been interested in renewable energy. But the 63-year-old says a home solar system is too expensive.
24: It would cost a lot of money because we'd have to upgrade our entire electrical system, and we just can't afford to do that.
19: Residential solar systems can cost $20,000 to $30,000. But then Veldhaus learned about how balcony solar has taken off in Germany. There are over a million of the mini solar systems installed there.
24: And I started reading about how it could be integrated into a house. I thought this would be pretty cool. Price of electricity is going up, and this could help alleviate that problem for people.
19: So Veldhaus went to a town hall hosted by his state senator, DFLer Rob Kupek of Moorhead, and gave him some info.
25: And I had knew nothing about it. And so I took it and I thought, wow, that's really interesting.
19: And the more Kupek learned about it, he says, the more it just made sense.
25: I don't want to say it democratizes solar, but for those people who live in apartments who can't put up a solar array, or if your house just doesn't take one, it's a great opportunity.
19: The plug-in systems cost about $1,000 or $2,000. They reverse the typical flow of electricity. Instead of pulling power off the grid, plug-in solar pushes power back into the outlet and into the home's wires. They can generate enough electricity to power small appliances and offset around 20% of a home's energy use. But to install one now in Minnesota, a homeowner would still have to jump through all the same interconnection hoops and fees with their utility as someone putting in a big rooftop system. Kupek has introduced a bill in the state Senate to streamline that process. It's the counterpart to a proposal from DFL State Representative Larry Kraft of St. Louis Park. Kraft says he's never seen so much excitement around a clean energy bill.
1: It's a great thing for energy affordability. And it's also just a great thing. Look, if for individual freedom, like, hey, I want to be able to tap into the sun that comes on my property and generate something from it.
19: That notion of personal freedom has made plug-in solar appealing to some Republicans. Conservative Utah was the first state to adopt a law to allow it last year. A handful of other states followed suit this spring, and about 20 more states, including Minnesota, are considering similar laws. But some in the state legislature have safety concerns, including Jason Rarick, a Republican state senator from Pine City.
4: I just think this year is too early to adopt this. We've got to let some of this process happen so that the proper procedures for the installation are in place before we're actually promoting people to start using it here.
19: Rarick is an electrician. He says a new standard was recently developed that manufacturers will have to meet in the plug-in solar products they sell. And he says people will still have to hire an electrician to hook it up. But he agrees the technology is coming.
4: Once the proper procedures have been followed to get this right, I'll be 100% behind it, right? Because it's not a mandate, and it's just giving people options.
19: In Dilworth, Darrow Veldhaus has already bought some plug-in solar panels. He's confident the law will eventually pass, and he'll be able to tap into the power of the sun and cut down on his power bill, even if it's not this year. Dan Crocker, NPR News.
21: 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It's going to be a decent day around the region today. Warmer weather, sunshine, highs in the 60s in northern Minnesota, lower 70s in the south. Coming up, it's the Marketplace Morning Report at 551.
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7: From Marketplace, I'm Sabri Benishore. Yesterday, the Court of International Trade ruled that President Trump's latest round of tariffs are illegal. These were the 10% tariffs the administration imposed after the previous batch of tariffs was also ruled illegal by the Supreme Court. But this latest ruling is narrow. It only blocks the tariffs for a couple of companies in the state of Washington, and these tariffs expire anyway in July. After that, the administration is preparing a whole new batch of more long-term import taxes. Meanwhile, U.S. businesses, who, reminder, are the ones paying these tariffs, are getting tossed around on the waves. Just before we got this ruling, we checked in with one of those businesses to see how the refund process was going for the first round. Rachel Rosner is the owner and founder of Eldon Street Tea Shop in Reston, Virginia. Rachel, nice to talk to you again.
13: Hi, Sabri. Thanks for having me on.
7: You sell tea. There are not a lot of places you can grow tea in the U.S., so you got to import. How disruptive, remind everyone, were the tariffs for you last year?
13: The tariffs were very disruptive. This is the first time ever that a full tariff on tea had ever been in existence. And so it was very impactful because we get 100% of our tea from overseas, especially if you're wanting more specific kinds of tea, different varietals. You can only get that overseas in specific regions around the world. And so with the global tariffs, it was very impactful for our business.
7: Now, last time we talked, you were mulling over whether it would be possible or worthwhile to try and get a refund on tariffs. Where did you end up landing on that?
13: We're still mulling it over. We have begun looking at the process. It is a lot of headache and it is a lot of uncertainty. I have a couple other business owner acquaintances who have gone through the process, who have said that the process online has been fairly streamlined and easy. However, they really haven't had any communication since they filled out the application. So they're kind of in limbo. They don't know what they're going to be getting. They don't know when they're going to be getting it. And so they just kind of feel like it was for nothing at this point.
7: Some businesses had to take out loans to pay for tariffs or front load imports so they were interest, or they had to pay consultants to help them figure out their supply chains. These are costs that are not going to get refunded with tariffs, which is a long way of asking, you know, do refunds or eventual lower prices for you mean you can lower prices for your customers?
13: Yes, I will definitely say, just to continue with your last question, that also the shipping situation with the gas prices has not lowered our costs either. So that's like an added on right now to what we had to pay in tariffs plus extra shipping costs for getting tea here. And so it's all playing into each other. We did have to take out a loan, a small loan, to cover some of the tariff costs. And yeah, that is not covered through the refund process, and we still have to pay that back.
7: Rachel Rosner is owner and founder of Eldon Street Tea Shop in Reston, Virginia. Thank you.
13: Thank you. Thank you for having me on.
7: All right, let's do the numbers. Brent crude is down very slightly. It's at $100 a.
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2: Host cities for the 2026 FIFA World Cup, and about a dozen of them will be in the U.S. The rest are in Canada and Mexico. And while the event has been expected to bring waves of fans to see to these cities, boosting tourism, a report out this week from the American Hotel and Lodging Association suggests the reality is a little more nuanced than that. While hoteliers in some cities, including Atlanta and Miami, are reporting that demand has exceeded expectations, other markets, including Kansas City, are saying the pace of bookings is not as high as they'd hoped. Marketplace's Carla Javier called up some hotels to see how things are playing out.
3: At the Fontaine Hotel in Kansas City, General Manager Stephen Jenkins expected more bookings starting in February or so.
4: I think we may have been slightly too optimistic with our outlook in the sense of timing.
3: In fact, bookings just started picking up more recently.
4: We've probably doubled our occupancy over the past 3 to 4 weeks or so, which has been a nice relief for us here.
3: Jenkins says the hotel adjusted its marketing strategy, targeting potential guests in the Midwest who can drive in more last minute.
4: To be completely frank, it may cause us an extra gray hair or two, but as long as we're able to do all we can to capture those bookings, then we will be just fine.
3: Stay Pineapple operates hotels in a handful of the World Cup cities, including Seattle, Boston, New York, and San Francisco. President Dina Balland says,
5: currently, we're tracking about 10% above what we anticipated and budgeted for.
3: Though she says those expectations were already fairly reserved.
5: There's multiple things going on in the world right now that are just suppressing demand. The war in Iran, the gas prices, overall inbound travel into the U.S. internationally is down.
3: And as Balland points out, some bookings will just have to be last minute, because who might want to watch, say, the July 6th match in Seattle will depend on which teams make it that far. I'm Carla Javier for Marketplace.
2: Our executive producer is Nancy Fargali. Our digital team includes Antoinette Brock, Emily McCune, and Dylan Mietinen. Our engineers are Brian Allison, Sam Keenan, and David Schreck. And in New York, I'm Sabri Benishour with the Marketplace Morning Report. 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
6: I'm NPR News politics reporter Dana Ferguson. 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
7: Here's the regional weather forecast from NPR News. Beautiful day, partly cloudy skies. Highs will be in the 60s in northern Minnesota, lower 70s in the south. For the metro area, sunshine, a high of 70 with a southwest wind at around 10 miles an hour. Clouding up tonight with a 40% chance for rain after midnight. Overnight lows will be in the mid-40s. A 50% chance for rain tomorrow morning, otherwise sunny skies tomorrow afternoon with highs in the low 60s. Sunday, sunny with highs in the upper 50s. Monday, mid-60s with a little sunshine.
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7: The U.S. says it intercepted Iranian attacks on 3 Navy ships in the Strait of Hormuz, but is the U.S. moving closer to ending the war? I'm Kathy Werzer. It's Friday, May 8th. It's Morning Edition on NPR News. Coming up this hour, the latest from the Middle East, and authorities are monitoring passengers who disembarked on a hantavirus-stricken cruise ship while tracking down people who came in contact with them. Then we'll have a look at the weather straight ahead with climatologist Mark Seely. It was on this date in 1886 when the first serving of the Coca-Cola soft drink, which contained cocaine, was sold at a

0: Pharmacy in Atlanta, Georgia. The drink was sold with cocaine in it until 1929. Today's birthdays include biologist and TV presenter David Attenborough, who is 100 years old. It's 6:01.
1: Live from NPR News in Washington, I'm Corva Coleman. Iran says its naval commandos have seized an oil tanker. It did not say where, but the statement says the seizure was for attempting to undermine Iranian interests. This comes after Iran and the U.S. military traded fire last night for the second time this week. Tennessee has approved new congressional maps. It's part of President Trump's plan to create more Republican seats in Congress. From member station WPLN, Mariana Bacallao reports the effort drew widespread protests.
2: Hundreds chanted "No Jim Crow 2.0" and "Shame" as lawmakers met to approve new maps splitting Memphis and its majority black voting bloc into three districts, one of which spans nearly 300 miles. The old district was contained to the city of Memphis. Republican supporters of the move say it would give the state a chance to have all its 9 House members be from the GOP. To pass the new maps, the legislature first had to strike down a 50-year-old law that barred mid-decade redistricting. The quick turnaround time could impact voters in the military and overseas. For NPR News, I'm Mariana Bacallao in Nashville.
1: Public health experts are raising concern about why the U.S. government has not had a more public response to the hantavirus outbreak that started on a cruise ship. NPR's Gabriella Emanuel reports.
3: The Centers for Disease Control and Prevention sent out a brief email on Wednesday saying they are monitoring the response and coordinating with international partners without specifics. Jeannie Morazzo, head of the Infectious Disease Society of America, says she would have expected press conferences, a health alert, and likely a team sent to help in the investigation.
4: We have seen large-scale funding and workforce cuts made in the last year. So all of these things are having really profound ripple effects.
3: The World Health Organization says their teams have been in regular contact with the U.S. and getting technical advice. The CDC did not immediately respond to NPR's request for comment. Gabriella Emanuel, NPR News.
1: The U.S. has stepped up the number of boat strikes it has carried out in the Caribbean and the Eastern Pacific. These have killed nearly 200 people. President Trump says he is attacking drug trafficking, but he does not provide evidence to support the allegation. NPR's Carrie Kahn has more.
5: President Trump likes to cite numbers of lives saved from overdoses in the U.S. by killing these seafaring drug traffickers. But most drug overdoses in the U.S. are caused by fentanyl, which is not trafficked on the seas from South America. And even the South Command General Francis Donovan doubts the strike's efficacy. He told a Senate Armed Services Committee in March that, quote, boat strikes aren't the answer.
1: NPR's Carrie Kahn reporting. 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
7: For NPR News in the Twin Cities, I'm Phineas Pope. A bill that gives Minnesota a new anti-fraud watchdog office overwhelmingly passed in the State House yesterday. The House voted 127-5 to create an Office of the Inspector General. It comes as a response to widespread cases of public program fraud that reflected poorly on Minnesota. A bipartisan group in the House negotiated over the bill, finally reaching agreement. Democratic Representative Matt Norris helped usher the bill through.
8: And even though we had different ideas at times of how to solve an issue, we had shared common goals, and that was stopping fraud here in Minnesota. And that's what led us to be able to coalesce around this really strong bill we have before us.
7: The Senate is likely to embrace changes to the legislation it previously passed. Governor Tim Walz has pledged his signature. The Minneapolis City Council yesterday voted to sustain 2 recent vetoes from Mayor Jacob Fry. Kari Spencer reports.
9: An ordinance that would decriminalize drug paraphernalia was recommended by outreach workers who said the city's current policy discourages drug users from seeking help and doesn't align with the 2023 state law. Council members opposed to the ordinance worried it would lead to more drug use and voted to keep Fry's veto. Fry also prevailed in his attempt to block a law that would temporarily extend the notice period that landlords are required to give tenants before they file an eviction. Both votes fell short of reaching the 9-vote supermajority needed for an override. Since becoming mayor, Frey has vetoed 24 council actions, far outpacing previous mayors on record. Another veto is likely on the way after the council again voted to deny the mayor's reappointment of Todrick Barnett to head the Office of Community Safety. I'm Kari Spencer.
7: Minnesota officials are forecasting air quality issues this summer due to wildfire smoke and high ozone levels. The Minnesota Pollution Control Agency says drought conditions are increasing the risk of wildfires, and the agency is expecting 12 to 16 days of smoky air this summer. Jesse Carr is an epidemiologist at the Minnesota Department of Health. She says the health risks from smoke exposure are cumulative and build up in the body over time.
10: We can see irritation in the eyes, lungs, and throat, as well as heightened risks of adverse outcomes from heart disease. We can see asthma attacks and other breathing problems, as well as even premature death has been linked in the literature.
7: The state is also expecting 4 to 6 days of high ozone levels this summer, which can cause respiratory issues. 46 degrees right now in the Twin Cities. 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
13: It's Morning Edition from NPR News. I'm Leila Fadel in Washington, D.C.
14: And I'm A. Martinez in Culver City, California. For a second time this week, the U.S. and Iran traded fire.
13: The U.S. military says three Navy ships came under attack Thursday as they moved through waters near Iran. U.S. Central Command says it responded by attacking Iranian missile and drone strikes. And this morning, Iran's Revolutionary Guard said its naval commando seized a tanker for attempting to undermine Iranian interests without elaborating. Coming up, we'll speak with the top Democrat on the House Armed Services Committee about what Congress is doing to push the Trump administration to wind down the war. We begin with the latest developments from the region.
14: NPR international correspondent Haya Batraoui is in Dubai. Tell us, what else do we know about what happened last night in the Gulf?
15: Yes, this is the first report of U.S. airstrikes on Iranian soil since the ceasefire a month ago. CENTCOM says it responded to, quote, unprovoked Iranian attacks and responded with self-defense strikes yesterday after they say three U.S. Navy ships were attacked by Iranian speedboats, missiles, and drones while moving through the Strait of Hormuz southward and out toward the Gulf of Oman. Now, CENTCOM says it intercepted those attacks. Iran, though, says the U.S. started this latest round of violence by attacking one of its oil tankers in the strait and that three areas along its coast were hit by U.S. airstrikes and that it did hit those U.S. naval ships transiting the strait. Iran's Fars News Agency published videos of Iran's missile attacks against U.S. forces. Have a listen. And, this vital waterway was where we saw violence flare up also on Monday when President Trump launched that surprise operation called Project Freedom to try and take control of the strait from Iran. But that operation was abruptly halted by Trump. And both times the violence risked engulfing this region again. The United Arab Emirates, where I'm talking to you from, came under Iranian attacks throughout the week, including again last night.
14: Yeah, the control of the Strait of Hormuz is Iran's most important point of leverage. So what does this latest round of violence mean for the ceasefire?
15: Right. This waterway is vital to the world, but Iran has blocked access to it to ships since the start of the war. And, you know, with ships unable to transit, we're seeing really high oil prices because there's now 13 million barrels of oil a day off the market and shortages and things like fertilizers and other products that come from this region. And this has hurt Trump's polling ahead of midterm elections later this year. But despite this latest round of violence, neither the U.S. or Iran seem eager to return to war. Listen to what Trump told reporters yesterday. He says the ceasefire is still on.
16: They trifled with us today. We blew them away. They trifled. I call that a trifle. I'll let you know when there's no ceasefire. You won't have to know. If there's no ceasefire, you're not going to have to know. You're just going to have to look at one big glow coming out of Iran.
15: But alongside those comments, Trump is still threatening Iran with more bombing if it does not agree to a U.S. proposal to ending this war. Iran says it's reviewing that text and will deliver a response to mediator Pakistan.
14: You mentioned the UAE coming under Iranian attack again this week. So what are you hearing from Gulf Arab states?
15: The UAE has borne the brunt of Iran's attacks throughout this war, including this week when its key oil terminal caught fire for 2 days from an Iranian drone attack. And it says it reserves the right to self-defense. And we also know that the UAE is using Israeli and U.S. defense systems to intercept Iran's attacks. Iran's foreign ministry, however, is warning leaders in Abu Dhabi against, quote, collusion with Israel and the U.S. But the UAE is doubling down on those alliances and says a ceasefire with Iran is not enough. It wants the U.S. to push for a deal that also limits Iran's missiles and drones and its support for proxies like Hezbollah. But, you know, other countries in the region like Qatar, Oman, and Saudi Arabia, they're more supportive of current ceasefire efforts because they don't want their infrastructure attacked again. The Pakistani prime minister says that he and Saudi Arabia's crown prince asked Trump to halt Project Freedom earlier this week, and he did after just 36 hours. And support of Gulf Arab states is important because the U.S. needs their approval to use bases and their airspace.
14: That's NPR international correspondent Taya Batraoui in Dubai. Thanks a lot.
15: Thank you.
13: Representative Adam Smith of Washington is a top Democrat on the House Armed Services Committee, and he's joining us this morning to discuss the latest round of strikes and counterstrikes between Iran and the U.S. Good morning, Congressman. Welcome back to the program.
17: Good morning. Thanks for having me on.
13: So President Trump told ABC these latest strikes on Iran were a love tap, and he insists the ceasefire stands. Do you see it that way?
17: Well, it's not a ceasefire, obviously. Ceasefire means you stop firing, and we have it. And there's been flare-ups in a variety of different places. But the larger problem is that the negotiations are still so far apart. Iran basically is saying, pay us to open back up the strait. And that was not the objective on our side at the start of this war. We want, as you just cited, the UAE asking for Iran to stop their nuclear program, stop their ballistic missile program, and stop supporting terrorists in the region. And Iran right now is refusing to even discuss that. So, you know, we're definitely in a weaker position. So that's the biggest problem right
13: but
17: now.
13: But we're hearing the president insist a deal is close with Iran, and they better agree or they'll feel a lot of pain. This is the type of language we're hearing. But that stated goal, that the rationale for starting this war was to eliminate Iran's nuclear capabilities, even though the U.S.'s own intelligence found Iran had not made the decision to pursue nuclear weapons. Are there any indications the U.S. is succeeding in eliminating Iran's nuclear ambitions and its enriched uranium?
17: Yeah, clearly not. And I think that the biggest problem with that analysis is, like I said, is Iran does not seem to be willing to talk about this. Now, yes, we have heard from Trump over and over and over again. Heck, we've been hearing from Trump for 9 years now that Iran is, quote, begging to make a deal. The biggest thing we know is there's very little evidence of that actually being the case, number one. Number two, we certainly know that President Trump is not above not being honest about that. The only possibility, the thing that some experts will say, is that the pressure from our blockade will get Iran to change their mind. Right now, there's no clear evidence that that is happening. That's what Trump keeps saying, but I really want to emphasize this point. I mean, it was like 3 weeks ago that Trump declared that Iran had agreed to all of our demands, and within hours, it became clear that they had agreed to none of them. So one of the problems in this negotiation is President Trump keeps saying things that clearly turn out not to be true. That makes it hard to know where this is going.
13: What about the bigger issue that this war is happening at all, given that the president did not consult Congress, let alone secure congressional approval, and lawmakers have so far been unable to pass any measure or use any tool to limit what is happening here, despite the fact that the polling shows that the majority of Americans are worried about this war and against it?
17: Yeah, no, that's the major issue. The cost of this war has been devastating.
13: But is this a new normal that this is that Congress can't do anything?
17: Yeah, let me walk through the most important part of this, which is the cost of this war. The New York Times has a good article this morning outlining the economic cost. We've seen the price of gasoline go over $4.50 a gallon here. It said global economic impacts by shutting down, you know, the Middle East economy. And we have not achieved any sort of benefit towards that to date. And it's also worth noting that when this war started, Iran was weak and negotiating over that nuclear program. We've made no progress whatsoever. We have not degraded their nuclear program at all during the course of this war. So, yeah, as far as the new normal, I don't know if it's new. Every single president during my time has started some conflict without congressional approval. Well, I guess it is a little bit new normal in the sense that even George W. Bush came to Congress. Yes, I think Trump has taken it to a new level, as he has in all areas. Look, Trump has concentrated power and acted more like an authoritarian than like a democratically elected president of a constitutional republic. under the Trump administration, yes, I think it is the new normal, and it's up to Congress in the country to work hard to rein him in, but crucially after Trump, to make sure that this doesn't become the new normal, which I think there's a real risk of.
13: Is Congress doing anything to investigate or document the way that the U.S. is prosecuting this war and concerns around whether the U.S. is committing war crimes? When you think of the school that was attacked where all these children were killed and the many threats of bombing civilian infrastructure in Iran, which would be war crimes.
17: Yeah, I am, as the ranking member of the House Armed Services Committee, been pressing that issue. I pressed Secretary Hegseth on that issue. I pressed Secretary Hegseth on that issue last week when I asked him about the bombing of that girls' school, which we all know was a mistake by the U.S., and yet we will not admit it. That's another new normal that I think President Trump is putting in place. And Secretary Hegseth, we don't seem to care about civilian casualties. So right now, the Republican majority has not done their job. Hopefully, I'll become chairman and we'll be able to do those investigations.
13: Democratic Congressman Adam Smith, ranking member on the House Armed Services Committee. Thank you for your time.
17: Thank you.
18: The Trump administration has lost another tariff battle in federal court. A trade court struck down a round of import taxes that the president ordered in February. They were an attempt to replace an earlier round of tariffs that were outlawed by the U.S. Supreme Court. Here's NPR's Scott Horsley.
19: Almost immediately after the Supreme Court ruled the president had overstepped his authority in ordering double-digit tariffs on nearly everything the U.S. imports, Trump ordered a new round of import taxes, 10% this time, using a different statute. Tariff opponents marched right back into court, arguing these new tariffs are also illegal because the conditions that statute is designed to address don't currently exist. And in a 2-1 ruling, a specialty trade court agreed. Jay Foreman, who imports Tonka trucks and Lincoln Logs, among other toys, was one of the businesses that successfully challenged this second round of tariffs.
20: The administration can take a shot and do what they want, but we can also fight back, and we fought back today, and we won, and we're extremely excited.
19: Foreman says while import taxes on certain strategic items might make sense, a blanket 10% tax on all imports hurts businesses and consumers.
20: To approach this situation with a bazooka instead of a fine-tooth comb makes no sense.
19: It's not clear how widespread the effects of this ruling will be. For now, it applies only to the two importers who brought the case, along with the state of Washington. Attorneys say it may depend on the next round of litigation and whether other importers seek similar tariff protection. In any case, the new tariffs were temporary, set to expire in July. The administration is still exploring other ways to tax imports using different authorities. Meanwhile, the government's in the process of refunding the money collected from the original tariffs the Supreme Court struck down. The first of an estimated $166 billion in refunds is expected to be paid next week. Scott Horsley, NPR News, Washington.
0: Coming up here on Morning Edition, we're going to have some international news from our colleagues at the BBC. And then we will talk about the president's idea to paint the Eisenhower executive office building white. But experts are saying that could permanently damage the granite of that historic building. Stick around for that story.
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0: Here's the regional weather forecast from NPR News. Beautiful day, partly cloudy skies. Highs will be in the 60s in northern Minnesota, lower 70s in the south. For the metro area, sunshine, a high of 70 with a southwest wind at around 10 miles an hour. Clouding up tonight with a 40% chance for rain after midnight. Overnight lows will be in the mid-40s. A 50% chance for rain tomorrow morning. Otherwise, sunny skies tomorrow afternoon with highs in the low 60s. Sunday, sunny with highs in the upper 50s. Monday, mid-60s with a little sunshine.
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24: Good morning, I'm Jacob Evans at the BBC. Britain's Prime Minister Keir Starmer says he takes responsibility after early results in England's local elections showed his governing Labour Party has suffered huge losses. He says he will not resign.
25: The voters have sent a message about the pace of change, how they want their lives improved. I was elected to meet those challenges, and I'm not going to walk away from those challenges.
24: Britain's other main party, the Conservatives, have also seen losses. the right-wing Reform Party is the biggest winner so far. State emergency services in Ukraine say they're battling a huge forest fire in the Chernobyl exclusion zone, the site of the world's worst nuclear accident. Reports say it was sparked by a drone crash. Strong winds, dry weather, and landmines in some areas are complicating efforts to control the blaze. And police in Indonesia say three hikers have been killed in a volcanic eruption. Two were tourists from Singapore, the third was Indonesian. They were hiking at Mount Dukono on the island of Halmahera. The BBC's Lesthia Kirtapati.
1: Dukono is a quite active volcano. It has erupted more than 200 times since last March. The management of the mountain already sent warning for hikers not to climb the mountain. It has a lot of craters on the peak, so people really love to see the craters. And because it's quite an easy hike, people like to go there.
24: I'm Jacob Evans at the BBC in London.
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3: It's Morning Edition from NPR News. I'm Leila Faldin.
14: And I'm A. Martinez. We turn to how President Trump is remaking the architecture and aesthetics of the nation's capital.
4: What I do best in life is build. I build buildings really well. And under budget and ahead of schedule. That's what I do.
14: Trump is building a, quote, National Garden of American Heroes along the Potomac. Plans call for hundreds of statues of Americans, from George Washington to Kobe Bryant. He's closing the Kennedy Center, now the Trump Kennedy Center, for a two-year-long renovation. He proposed a massive arch to be built between the Lincoln Memorial and Arlington National Cemetery. He turned the heart of the White House Rose Garden into a patio covered in stone. He tore down the White House's east wing and commissioned a 90,000-square-foot ballroom to replace it.
13: Long list, but there's more. Trump is also resurfacing the reflecting pool on the National Mall. The gray stone at the bottom is being covered in a color Trump calls American flag blue. That's not the only gray Trump wants to cover up in Washington. He wants to coat a federal building right next to the White House in white paint. NPR's Netta Ulaby attended a meeting where officials heard public opposition to the painting plan.
5: Everyone was very nice to each other at this meeting of the National Capital Planning Commission. No decision sat on the table, just an airing of the proposal, painting over the violet-gray granite of the Grand Victorian structure now known as the Eisenhower Executive Office Building.
6: Our main goal is preserving the building. We all love the EEOB. I know myself, I work in the building, and I see how beautiful it is every day.
5: Ryan Erb works for the Trump administration. He was tasked with selling the proposal to an assortment of architects, professors, historic preservationists, and people who identify themselves as ordinary taxpaying citizens. All of them were deeply opposed.
26: We surveyed 25 of the nation's leading architects, conservators, and experts in masonry and paint regarding this exact proposal.
5: Greg Werkheiser is a lawyer. He spoke on behalf of groups now suing the Trump administration over its handling of the Kennedy Center and the proposal for the EEOB.
26: Painting is a terrible idea, and no one with influence has yet had the courage to tell the president no.
5: Nine experts explained that the president's proposed mineral silicate paint is not intended for use on granite. It would permanently damage the stone surface, they said, trapping moisture there and in mortar joints. It would be irreversible and require constant, costly maintenance. The president has said the building looks dingy. Historic preservationists at the meeting suggested that problem could be solved instead through nice landscaping and good lighting. Netta Ulaby, NPR News.
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8: Anthropic, maker of the chatbot Claude, announced a new computing deal this week with SpaceX and its AI division, xAI. Anthropic will get access to SpaceX's Colossus One data center. This will let the company increase how much its customers can use Claude. The deal comes as one of the leaders of SpaceX, Elon Musk, is facing off in federal court against OpenAI and its CEO, Sam Altman. I spoke about all this with Caroline O'Donovan, a senior tech reporter at the San Francisco Standard. She said that Anthropic's leaders talked about the need for more computing power at their developer conference this week.
10: The CEO, Dario Amodei, was on stage and he was talking about, you know, over the last year, we know that we've had blackouts, we've had service issues. It's because we grew faster than they were intending to. And the problem is compute. And so the obvious problem that this solves for Anthropic is compute. The surprising thing is that over the last, weeks and months, Anthropic has really positioned itself, right, as the company most concerned with the future of humanity and you know, societal values. And I think that made it sort of eyebrow raising that they're now deciding to get their compute from Elon Musk.
8: Yeah, let's talk about that a little bit. You know, this deal is happening in a week where, as you talked about, one of SpaceX's leaders, it's in the middle of a trial against OpenAI. I know you've been at that trial. With that in mind, what did you think when you first heard about this deal?
10: I was very surprised. I mean, for the reason I just mentioned, it just seems like odd bedfellows. Anthropic is OpenAI's biggest competitor. Musk is in the middle of this trial that he brought, a case that he's bringing, which everyone is sort of questioning, you know, why did he put himself in this position? And it seems like not necessarily meant to gain him anything as much as to punish OpenAI. And then in the midst of that trial, he seals this incredible, you know, surprising deal with Anthropic, which is their biggest competitor. So you saw a lot of people saying sort of, wow, this is a huge, you know, rude gesture towards Sam Altman. And something I think I noted that I thought was really interesting is that Musk himself seemed to say that he had come to the decision to make this deal after spending time with executives at Anthropic this week, which made, as someone who was, you know, in the room with him for a lot of last week, I was like, is that where he went when the judge dismissed the, you know, trial for the day?
8: Where was he going? Do you have any other thoughts on why SpaceX, which has its own AI division, now SpaceX AI, decided to lend its computing power to a competitor?
10: One thing I would like to sort of prod a little bit more this weekend and maybe into next is I saw a few people saying, well, does this mean that Grok is dead? Does this mean that xAI is dead? Does that mean that, you know, Elon and whatever his, you know, menagerie of companies are no longer trying to build a competing AI model because they're you know, selling their compute to a competitor instead? But during the trial this week, Elon actually was asked on the stand whether Grok was a competitor for ChatGPT, and he said, you know, under oath, that it's catching up. So it didn't make it seem like it was a product he's not working on anymore.
8: That's Caroline O'Donovan at the San Francisco Standard. This conversation is part of our Tech Week in Review segment. You can find it on our website, marketplace.org/techbytes. Daniel Shin produced this episode. Jesus Alvarado also produces our show. Gary O'Keefe is our engineer. Daisy Palacios is the supervising producer. Nancy Fargali is the executive producer. I'm Stephanie Hughes, and that's Marketplace Tech. This is APM.
11: It's also Minnesota Public Radio News. Glad you're with us on a Friday. I'm Kathy Warzer. Gosh, busy weekend ahead, right? Fishing opener. Mother's Day is Sunday. Will the weather hold up? Yeah, it'll be okay. We'll have details coming up. It's 6:30.
12: Live from NPR News in Washington, I'm Dave Mattingly. President Trump says the U.S. ceasefire with Iran remains in place despite the latest attacks in the Middle East. Iran attacked three Navy destroyers transiting the Strait of Hormuz yesterday, prompting the U.S. to hit Iranian missile and drone sites. Iran now says it's seized an oil tanker in the region. Legal analysts are among those waiting to see what the U.S. Supreme Court decides about abortion access involving the drug mifepristone and telemedicine. NPR's Selena Simmons-Duffin says yesterday was the deadline for briefs in the case to be filed with the court.
15: Last Friday, an appeals court ruling ended telemedicine access to mifepristone, one of the medications used for abortion and the treatment of miscarriages. Then Justice Samuel Alito put that order on pause for 7 days and instructed the parties involved to file briefs. Now all the briefs are in. Two drug makers explained why they think the Supreme Court should preserve telemedicine access. Louisiana explained why it thinks the justices should suspend that access. The Trump administration's Department of Justice, which represents the Food and Drug Administration, did not file anything. Supreme Court watchers say that's very unusual, especially since FDA's power to regulate prescription medicine is a key issue in this case. Selena Simmons-Duffin, NPR News, Washington.
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16: For NPR News in the Twin Cities, I'm Phineas Pope. Minneapolis Mayor Jacob Frey has nominated Police Chief Brian O'Hara to serve a second term. Now the city council gets a chance to weigh in. O'Hara will need confirmation from a majority of the council. It's unclear whether he'll have the votes. Some council members say they're worried about the police department overspending its budget last year. Others have criticized O'Hara for moving too slow on reforms. Frey said keeping O'Hara in the position will help to keep the department stable.
17: If the council chooses not to support this nomination, they need to be very clear-eyed about the consequences. It means perhaps more than a year of uncertainty and transition.
16: Frey credited O'Hara with growing the department since he took the job in 2022 and leading through multiple crises, including the Annunciation shooting and the federal immigration enforcement surge. The director of the state's Missing Murdered Indigenous Relatives Office was fired earlier this week. Guadalupe Lopez stepped into the position less than a year ago. The indigenous community is reacting to the news of her departure. Ruth Buffalo is the CEO of the Minnesota Indian Women's Resource Center. She says the center and the MMIR office had just started to partner through staff trainings. The two partnered several times before Lopez stepped into her role.
18: Any kind of turnover slows progress, and relationship building has to start all over again.
16: Lopez is the third person to direct the MMIR office since it was created 5 years ago. State officials said they could not comment on the reason for Lopez's departure. Well, there's another closure of Highway 12 in the western Twin Cities this weekend. NPR's Andrew Krieger.
19: Part of Highway 12 was closed last weekend, and MnDOT says this weekend's closure is needed for more repair and resurfacing work along the well-traveled route. Highway 12 will be closed in both directions between Interstate 494 in Minnetonka and Central Avenue in Wayzata. That starts at 10 o'clock tonight and runs through early Monday. Traffic will be detoured to Highway 55. MnDOT says it's been nearly 20 years since the last significant pavement work on parts of Highway 12. This year's project is aimed at getting the highway in shape for at least another couple decades. I'm Andrew Krieger.
16: Should be partly cloudy. Expect highs in the 60s north, lower 70s south. Right now in Duluth, partly cloudy, 33 degrees. In Bemidji, it's 35. 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
3: It's Morning Edition from NPR News. I'm Leila Fadel in Washington, D.C.
20: And I'm Amy Martinez in Culver City, California. An international team of disease detectives is racing to connect with people who were on the cruise ship at the center of the hantavirus outbreak. It's an effort to contain the spread of the infection. More than two dozen people have already left the ship and flown across the world, including to South Africa, Switzerland, and the United States. Science reporter Ari Daniel is following this. Ari, tell us what's the latest.
0: Well, authorities say 8 cases have now been reported, 5 are confirmed hantavirus, and so far 3 people have died. Now, it's important to note that public health officials are stressing that the risk level remains low. This strain of hantavirus, which shows up as a respiratory infection, appears to spread through close and prolonged contact. And it seems that people are infectious for a rather brief period of time. So authorities are saying this is not the start of the next pandemic. But it is a disease that should be taken seriously, and epidemiologists want to make sure it doesn't spread.
20: Okay, so how are they trying to keep this outbreak under control?
0: The primary tool they're using is something called contact tracing, which essentially means locating the close contacts of anyone who could have been exposed to the virus. Preethi Malani is an infectious disease physician at the University of Michigan.
1: By identifying people who are at risk of infection, you try to get ahead when people don't have symptoms yet, with the goal of preventing the infection from continuing to propagate.
20: So, Ari, I mean, I remember this from the early days of COVID.
0: That's exactly right. This is a time-tested approach for containing infectious disease. The process starts by identifying someone with an infection or a suspected infection of, in this case, hantavirus. Then experts look to see who they've recently had close contact with, since those people are more likely to have been infected. And that risk assessment is important, says Baguma Titanji, an infectious diseases doctor at Emory University.
4: Otherwise, it becomes an impossible web to contain because everyone is connected to everyone.
0: The next step, involves taking precautions for those who are infected or who may be infected but aren't showing symptoms yet.
20: Okay, precautions. What are we talking about?
0: Well, potentially placing them in quarantine so they don't accidentally come into contact with even more people who may then become exposed and infected. The tricky thing here is the incubation period for this hantavirus can last up to several weeks.
20: Several weeks. Yikes. I mean, that's a long time to wait things out. So it sounds like it's pretty painstaking work.
0: It absolutely is, because you have to reconstruct all the interactions someone has had over days or weeks. Titanji offered this hypothetical example from onboard the cruise ship.
4: So you might have an individual who is a source of an infection, and then they were sitting at a dinner table with one individual who then goes back to their cabin and shares a bed with their partner, who has a conversation with someone else on the deck.
0: In other words, that initial source can easily connect with many more people. Public health officials believe this approach will reduce further spread. And yesterday, the World Health Organization insisted this effort could break the chain of transmission, thereby preventing a large epidemic.
20: All right, that's science reporter Ari Daniel. Ari, thanks.
0: Thank you, A.
13: Final preparations are underway in Moscow for Victory Day. That's the holiday when Russians mark the Soviet Union's victory over Nazi Germany in World War II. And for the first time in nearly 20 years, a military parade on the Red Square has been scaled back amid concerns over Ukrainian drone attacks. Joining us to talk about this is NPR's Charles Maines on the line from the Russian capital. Hi, Charles.
21: Good morning, Leila.
13: Good morning. So how has Russia been celebrating Victory Day lately?
21: Well, you know, Victory Day has long been used by Vladimir Putin, the Russian president, as a symbol and celebration of Russia's rising military might. But it's taken on a new context following Russia's full-scale invasion of Ukraine in 2022. You know, of course, as members of the Soviet Union, Russia and Ukraine were both part of the Allies' fight against Nazi Germany, which involved, of course, massive losses and sacrifice. But Putin has been claiming that the current war in Ukraine is a continuation of that fight against fascism. In other words, he's linked these two events into one historical narrative, which in some ways has become an unintended trap. You know, it's a constant reminder that the past Soviet victory, Russia's current army hasn't measured up to. Mm. In fact, the war in Ukraine has now gone on longer than the Soviets' involvement in the Second World War altogether.
13: Yeah, and there's no end in sight at this point. This week we saw Ukraine and Russia announce separate short-term ceasefires, and neither held. Is that right?
21: That's right. You know, and there's some gamesmanship going on here. Okay. First, Russia announced a ceasefire would occur on May 8th and 9th. That's in time for this Red Square parade, and called on Ukraine to abide by it or face massive strikes on its capital, Kyiv. Then Ukrainian President Volodymyr Zelensky said Kyiv would impose its own truce 2 days earlier and see how Russia responded. That tactic didn't work. Russia carried out deadly strikes on East Ukraine. Kyiv then fired on Russia's border regions. There were reports of Ukrainian drones downed on approach to Moscow last night. And Zelensky has made clear he believes Russia has not earned the right to hold its parade in peace. Russia, meanwhile, says its threat to strike Kyiv remains in force should Ukraine disrupt the holiday. So we'll just have to see where things go from here.
13: So all these threats, that's why Russia says it's scaling back the parade. What precautions are they taking?
21: Yeah. So Russia announced that there'll be no major military hardware, no tanks, no missiles, because of the risk of these Ukrainian drone attacks. As you can imagine, that means Russian air defenses are already on high alert here in the city. I should add that I was supposed to be on Red Square on Saturday, but got a call from the Kremlin last night to say my accreditation to the event had been rescinded.
13: Oh, a call from the Kremlin? Did they explain why?
21: Not exactly, but we weren't the only ones disinvited. It applied to the Foreign Press Corps in its entirety. Security seems to be at the forefront of this decision, and just maybe fear of optics of witnessing something going wrong.
13: You told us recently about the growing internet restrictions in Russia. How do those look now amid all these new security concerns?
21: Well, the government announced blackouts of mobile internet services across much of the country in the run-up to this May 9th holiday, again, due to Ukrainian drone attacks. In reality, the blockage has been much more scattershot. You know, the internet went dark for part of Tuesday. The last couple days saw restored service in Moscow, but not, say, in St. Petersburg. Now, the Kremlin insists these restrictions are temporary and in the interest of public safety, but they seem to have channeled growing public frustration, not only with the war in Ukraine, but also with President Putin for getting them into it. You know, even in this highly controlled political environment that is wartime Russia, his approval ratings are down.
13: That's NPR's Charles Maines in Moscow. Thank you, Charles.

0: 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It's free.
1: Here's the regional weather forecast from NPR News. Beautiful day, partly cloudy skies. Highs will be in the 60s in northern Minnesota, lower 70s in the south. For the metro area, sunshine, a high of 70 with a southwest wind at around 10 miles an hour. Clouding up tonight with a 40% chance for rain after midnight. Overnight lows will be in the mid-40s. A 50% chance for rain tomorrow morning, otherwise sunny skies tomorrow afternoon with highs in the low 60s. Sunday, sunny with highs in the upper 50s. Monday, mid-60s with a little sunshine.
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1: And it's Minnesota Public Radio News, Friday morning, 6:43. The Minnesota Governor's fishing opener festivities start later today in Stillwater. Governor Walz won't be trying to land a lunker on a lake this year. Instead, he'll fish the St. Croix River. Evan Rosemore will join the governor and his party as their fishing guide.
4: The plan is to get him some walleye, but we'll kind of go for whatever bites and just hope to hopefully have a good time in the boat.
1: You always have a good time in the boat. Rosemore is from North Branch, fishes the St. Croix for most openers. He also fishes competitively and is returning to the National Walleye Tour as a pro for a second year. He says the location of this year's fishing opener gives him a better shot at getting something on the governor's line.
4: A lot of the inland waters, the opening day is the first day the guide's able to go out and target some of those game fish and walleyes. The St. Croix actually opens up to those game fish the weekend prior to correspond with the Wisconsin fishing opener. So luckily, I was able to get out and go do some scouting last weekend and do some fishing. In previous years, I'd be a little bit more nervous if it was the day I'm going out scouting for the first time finding fish. Sometimes it's a bit of a challenge to find fish right away on opener morning, especially with a big name in the boat.
1: A little pressure there. Rosemore says he'll either catch and release or take home a few fish to fry, depending on the governor's wishes. By the way, if you want to go ahead and do a little fishing, there is free fishing this weekend for Mother's Day. All moms can fish for free without a license this Saturday and Sunday. If you want to cast a line, still need a license, you can go to the Minnesota DNR's website.
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1: Let's talk about the forecast and this week's weather with climatologist Mark Seeley, a retired University of Minnesota professor. I'm thinking folks in the boat, in, at least in northern Minnesota, Mark Seeley, will need like hand warmers or certainly winter coats.
6: Yes.
1: Yeah. Little cool up there for the opener.
6: Yeah, for sure. We've got a few more cold mornings to negotiate before we see a significant warm-up next week, Kathy. The first 8 days this month have certainly been cooler than normal. Most of our climate observers around the state are reporting average temperatures for the month so far that are 6 to 8 degrees cooler than normal. And of course, many, many frosty nights we've had. In fact, I see this morning it's 19 degrees up at Crane Lake, but we've had a lot of mornings up north between 15 and 19 degrees. And we've had frosts emerge in the observations, even as far south as down along the Iowa border. So that's been a signature so far. I think after the warm-up starts next week, though, I think we're going to lose our prospects for frost, at least in the southern half of the state, after we get deep into next week. The other marker, Kathy, that's really interesting to me is, you know, we've been so dry so far this month. Mm-hmm. We have very few observers that have reported any rainfall so far this month.
1: Which I am personally pretty concerned about that, aren't you?
6: Yes, and I see the Weather Service has a special statement out today for portions of the state in terms of fire danger with the winds and the low humidities, but it does look like we'll have chances for widely scattered showers, as you've already mentioned, you know, tonight and early tomorrow, and then maybe late Monday into Tuesday, but those are widely scattered showers, nothing that's going to leave a big footprint on the state. And looking at the a little bit further out, I'm hopeful the second half of the month with the warmer temperatures, we all know the humidity is going to go up. And I'm thinking the second half of the month is going to bring us better prospects for more widespread rains.
1: Well, that'll be good. You know, our farmer friends have been out. Obviously, I've noticed some planting going on. And I'm wondering how far along are they? And also for folks who've got hay crops, I'm thinking the conditions, that first crop of hay might be a little late.
6: Oh, yeah, you're absolutely right. We've got over half the corn crop planted, and I think we've got over a third of the soybean crop. The dryness has allowed farmers to make really good progress over the last week or so. And but you're right, especially in the dairy business in the state of Minnesota, they're really concerned about getting that first good quality crop of alfalfa hay. But with the cooler temperatures, it looks like the first cutting's definitely going to be delayed because it's kind of been slow development in those alfalfa fields. They're going to have to be patient with that.
1: Well, it's been slow development for everyone's garden, too, for that matter, because kind of playing dodgeball with Mother Nature when it comes to the frost. Say, a listener wants to know here, in how many years has the temperature reached 100 degrees during the month of May in Minnesota?
6: Well, we have had that occur 9 times historically in the state records. First year that occurred in the month of May was 1914. The most recent year that occurred was 2013, Kathy. And I also might add, one of our more remarkable climate records from a statewide perspective is the all-time high record for the month of May, which dates from May 31st, 1934, when it was 112 degrees in Maple Plain. Now, that's an extraordinarily high temperature for even mid-July, but for May, that's off the charts.
1: Oh, that's just not right. Oh, wow. Okay. Let's talk a little bit about, let's kind of turn the heat on, speaking of heat and warmth and temperatures, let's turn the heat on right now and talk a little bit about making a contribution to Minnesota Public Radio. Try to get listeners to make that commitment and make a donation to Minnesota Public Radio. You're a longtime listener member. I thank you, by the way, Mark, and your wife, Cindy.
6: Yes, we've been members for close to 45 years, and my goodness, all the listeners on Morning Edition that I hear from over the years that I've been talking to you, Kathy, I've heard this story over and over again. You really benefit from all of the great news and information services, the great music, etc. You really enjoy that much more if you're a member of the community, if you're contributing to that community. It makes a big difference. 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Well worth supporting.
1: It is. And here's how you do it. You go to nprnews.org or you can call 1-800-227-2811. Mark Seely, I hope you have a great weekend.
6: You too, Kathy.
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8: From Marketplace, I'm Sabri Benishore in New York. You might remember how many of President Trump's tariffs were struck down by the Supreme Court earlier this year, and the administration then whipped up new tariffs to replace them. Well, the U.S. Court of International Trade has ruled the new tariffs are also illegal. These tariffs were set to expire in July anyway, and it's a narrow ruling blocking the import taxes for just two companies in the state of Washington. Stephen Brown is here to talk about it. He's Chief North America Economist at Capital Economics. Good morning.
9: Hey, good morning.
8: These tariffs were just kind of placeholder tariffs while the administration figures out the next round of tariffs it's going to impose. Do we know what those are going to look like?
9: Originally, the Trump administration used something called IEEPA, which essentially gave it a huge amount of flexibility to impose tariffs on any country, any product at any rate. After these Section 122, it's going to lean on another section, 301. That means they have to find some sort of unfair trade practices. So there's two investigations ongoing, which are related to kind of alleged excess manufacturing production capacity in some countries, which would certainly be fair in some cases, particularly China, for example. And then another one relating to the idea that countries aren't doing enough to put their own trade restrictions on countries that are using forced labor. But essentially, these investigations cover over 60 countries. I think the Trump administration is going to try to impose a blanket tariff on all those countries based on its preliminary findings. So it's going to be very hard to do a proper investigation. And by extension, it's going to be quite easy for them to leave themselves open to kind of legal pushback.
8: The first time the Trump administration's tariffs were challenged, a lot of people saw the writing on the wall that there was a good chance that the Supreme Court would strike them down. Is it as clear this time around? I mean, how do we think the appeal is going to go?
9: Certainly, the commentary I've seen suggests that it's nowhere near as clear cut. And indeed, I think we got a sense of that in the Court of International Trade's ruling, in that two of the judges kind of focused on this idea that the justification for tariffs under Section 122 is very narrow, whereas the other judge, who was a Bush appointee, said at this stage they shouldn't be kind of second-guessing the executive's justification for these tariffs if Congress has given them the power. So I think that gets on the point that if we do get all the way up to the Supreme Court, then given the Supreme Court is stacked in the Republicans' favor, there's probably a good chance that the Supreme Court would rule in favor of the Trump administration and ultimately keep these tariffs.
8: Stephen Brown, Chief North America Economist at Capital Economics. Thank you so much.
9: Thank you very much.
8: All right, let's do the numbers. Dow, S&P, and NASDAQ futures are all up in the 3 to 7/10% range, with Dow futures up 162 points.
5: 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With GEP Key Agentic AI and GEP Smart Software, GEP is at the forefront in agentic procurement orchestration and autonomous supply chains.
8: The U.S. government has been trying to attract foreign investment since the beginning. Alexander Hamilton, as early as 1791, tried to convince foreign countries to finance infrastructure development and businesses in the U.S. President Trump has also pressured foreign countries to invest here, sometimes with more of a stick approach, literally by threatening them with tariffs, but also with good old marketing. For decades, the federal government has been putting on the Select USA Investment Summit. It's kind of like a giant trade show with rows and rows of booths where states and businesses and startups all strut their stuff and try to attract foreign investors. That investment summit wrapped up this week, and Marketplace's Nancy Marshall-Genzer was there and filed this report.
10: First thing you see when you walk into the vast exhibition.
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0: deals she's lined up with foreign investors so far. Even for a French company paying high tariffs to import packaging machines into Idaho.
1: I don't know what the pain point has to be, but they continue to move forward, no matter what.
0: Rogers says the U.S. is still seen as a stable environment, the place to be. Even countries that are part of the Trump administration's travel ban are represented here. Kassim Bagayoko is part of a large delegation from Mali. Their ambassador had to wrangle special visas for them. Bagayoko would like to set up a business importing rare earths from Mali into the U.S. But with the travel ban,
2: you can incorporate, you can employ people, but you can't come to see your customers or at least have meetings with your staff.
0: Bagayoko is hoping the visa policy will change so he can open up a U.S. office. This investment summit is all about that type of greenfield investment, foreign companies opening factories or branches here. But most foreign investment in the U.S. comes from mergers and acquisitions, and many of those are in limbo because of the uncertainty of tariffs and the war in the Middle East. That's what Teruku Wada told me as she rushed to a meeting just outside the noisy hall. She's head of Keidanran USA, the U.S. wing of the Japan Business Federation, and she speaks regularly with Japanese executives.
3: They're carefully watching when to invest and where to invest.
0: Jonathan Samford heads up the Global Business Alliance, a trade association for foreign investors. He says mergers and acquisitions make up about 60% of foreign investment in developed economies like the U.S., and he's also seeing hesitation.
4: Many foreign executives ask themselves what is happening in Washington today on a near daily basis.
0: In fact, the Global Business Alliance crunched some preliminary data from the Commerce Department and found that total foreign direct investment in the U.S. last year was $288 billion, down 1% from 2024. I'm Nancy Marshall Genzer for Marketplace.
5: 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In New York, I'm Sabri Benishore with the Marketplace Morning Report. 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
6: Folks across the Arrowhead region made a small investment of $12 each to eat all the pancakes they could hold yesterday. And I'm always amazed at how many people turn out for Pancake Day in Duluth every year. There is such a day in the Twin Ports. It was yesterday when the Lions Club fed about 9,000 people, 9,000 people throughout the whole day at the deck in Duluth. It was the 67th year for Pancake Day, with proceeds going to support the Lions programs for sight and hearing. They have a diabetes program, youth development, and a whole lot more. So people lined up, and it's always a big deal. All you can hold down pancakes with all the trimmings, sausage, OJ, that kind of thing. So good for the Lions Club for doing what they do. And thank you for listening to Morning Edition right here on NPR News. In Duluth at this hour, sun's up. It's a beautiful start. Temperature is 33 degrees, though. We're going to check that forecast in just a moment.
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8: Hi, I'm Neet Kirksall. As news happens, we connect with the people who are closest to the story. 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
6: Mayor Fry vetoed the first denial, sent it back to the council. They said no yesterday. Mayor's office calls yesterday's denial mean-spirited. It's not clear what will happen to another Fry nominee, Police Chief Brian O'Hara, but Fry brought forth O'Hara's renomination for another 4 years yesterday. This is NPR News, 91.1 KNOW, Minneapolis, St. Paul. 44 degrees, the high today, 70 under sunshine. The news is next.
9: Live from NPR News in Washington, I'm Korva Coleman. Iran says its naval commandos have seized a tanker for attempting to undermine Iranian interests. It didn't elaborate. This comes after the U.S. military and Iran traded fire again last night for the second time this week. NPR's Aya Batrawi has more.
10: The U.S. Central Command says Iran attacked three U.S. naval vessels transiting near Iran's coast, and that the military responded in self-defense by hitting Iranian missile and drone launch sites.

0: Iran says it was the U.S. that started this latest round of violence Thursday night by attacking one of its oil tankers in the Strait of Hormuz. Iran says U.S. airstrikes targeted three areas along the Iranian coast as well. Iran's Fars News agency also published videos of Iranian missile attacks against U.S. naval vessels as they transited the strait south toward the Gulf of Oman. Still, President Trump says the ceasefire with Iran remains in place, but he's threatened more bombing if Iran doesn't accept U.S. terms for ending the war. Aya Batrawi, NPR News, Dubai.
1: Tennessee has redrawn its congressional district maps a little more than a week after the U.S. Supreme Court decided states can do this. It took just 3 days for Tennessee lawmakers to crack the majority black district of Memphis into three parts, essentially allowing Tennessee's last Democratic House seat to be taken over by Republicans. From member station WPLN, Mariana Bacayao has more.
2: The NAACP has filed a petition to challenge the map. They've argued that this is too close to the election to change the maps. People could be confused about what district they're even in. But across the country, mid-decade redistricting efforts have survived in court, so far at least. Republicans have said this is strictly partisan, and partisan gerrymandering is legal.
1: Mariana Bacayao reporting. Thousands of elementary and secondary schools across the U.S., as well as colleges, are managing a cyber attack. It hit the software program called Canvas. The owner of the program, Instructure, posted online last night that Canvas is now available for most users, but there are some reported issues of users who cannot access it. From member station KBIA in Columbia, Missouri, Stan Jabrowski has more on the saboteurs.
3: The hacking group Shiny Hunters replaced many Canvas sites with a ransom message, prompting schools to shut the service down as finals approach. Matthew Powell is executive director of the Missouri Cybersecurity Center of Excellence and advises clients who have been hacked. He says Shiny Hunters is known to recruit hackers with specialized knowledge.
4: I've seen evidence that they were using Telegram and WhatsApp groups, and they were actually putting bounties on different access that they could get into different organizations, for example, like police departments or government entities like the Department of Justice.
3: For NPR News, I'm Stan Jastrzebski in Columbia, Missouri.
1: This is NPR.
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6: For NPR News in the Twin Cities, I'm Phineas Pope. Faith leaders were at the Minnesota Capitol yesterday pushing for housing, health, and immigration bills. Kate Kelly reports.
7: Some Minnesota Christians are calling for funding HCMC, keeping mobile home parks affordable, and curbing the power of immigration agents. Here's Minneapolis Minister Amber Jones.
8: We stand here as a public witness on behalf of the countless Minnesotans in need for this body of lawmakers to act now, to heal the sick, to love their neighbor, to welcome the foreigner.
7: Both parties say they want to fund HCMC, but mobile home legislation and anti-ICE bills have so far stalled in the House without Republican support.
9: Oh,
7: the session must end by May 18th. I'm Kate Kelly at the Capitol.
6: A Minneapolis man pleaded guilty yesterday to spraying vinegar on Congresswoman Ilhan Omar earlier this year. Here's Matt Sepik.
10: Sentencing guidelines call for Anthony Kasmerzak to spend 8 to 14 months in prison after he admitted assaulting the DFL congresswoman. Omar was speaking at a constituent town hall in North Minneapolis on January 27th when Kasmerzak approached her and used a syringe to squirt a liquid on her. It turned out to be apple cider vinegar. Omar was uninjured and resumed her event. Security guards tackled Kasmerzak and police arrested him. Kasmerzak has been in jail since the incident. I'm Matt Sepik, Minneapolis.
6: White Earth Nation leadership addressed tribal members at an annual event yesterday in Manoman, setting priorities for the coming year. Chairman Michael Fairbanks focused on land return, citing several projects that have increased White Earth Nation's influence on land management. Earlier this year, the tribe entered into a co-management agreement with the state's DNR to collaborate on resource management at White Earth State Forest. According to a February press release, the agreement formalized co-management of land, water, fish, and wildlife within the state forest. Right now in St. Cloud, partly cloudy, 32 degrees. 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
12: It's Morning Edition from NPR News. I'm Amy Martinez in Culver City, California.
13: And I'm Leila Fadel in Washington, D.C. Good morning. During his first presidential campaign, Donald Trump's Twitter feed seemed inescapable. His chaotic posts hijacked news cycles. More than 10 years later, and the president's social media posts are a daily fact of life. Some become major stories, like when he insulted the Pope or when he mocked Islam and used an expletive on Easter morning. But most of his thousands of posts can be hard to keep up with. So NPR White House correspondent Danielle Kurtzleben wanted to know what he's saying when many people aren't paying attention. And she analyzed months of Truth Social posts to tell us what he's been saying. And she joins me now. Hey, Danielle.
14: Good morning.
13: So how did you go about this project?
14: Well, with the help of our data visualization team at NPR, I compiled the first 4 months of Trump's Truth Social posts this year into one spreadsheet. That's more than 2,000 posts. And then I went through one by one and categorized them. I looked at topic. So is this post about Iran? Is it about Greenland? About the ballroom? And also the type of post. Is any given post an endorsement? Is it an attack? Is it just a repost?
13: Okay, so a lot of work there. What did you find?
14: Well, first off, it's no surprise that our president is extremely online. Yeah. We all knew that. But what's striking is the scope of the onlineness. He's been averaging around 19 posts per day. And a lot of them are videos or pictures he's grabbing from social media site X. So he's apparently got his eyes on both social networks and maybe more. Now, as for topics, none are super surprising. His top areas are current elections, like when he endorses a candidate. He also posts a lot about Iran and the economy. But really, a big point of this project was to get a sense of where his attention is.
13: What do you mean?
14: Well, I looked at March 1st as an example. That's the day after the U.S. bombed Iran. That day, he, yes, posted about the war, but he also posted, for example, a video making fun of Mitch McConnell. He made a dozen posts showing other people praising his State of the Union address, a speech that had happened 5 days earlier. He also posted an article from 2024 about how Lady Gaga's father endorsed him in the presidential election. So he had a lot of things on his mind that day. Mm. And if you zoom out from there, you see even more about where his attention is broadly. He posted more than 70 times this year about how he still thinks the 2020 election was rigged. Of course, that is a lie. And that's more than he posted about tariffs, more than he even posted about the SAVE Act, which is a bill he's been relentlessly promoting. It would require voter ID, among other things. One more example. He posted about agriculture and farmers 4 times over those 4 months. That's less than half as often as he posted about comedian Bill Maher.
13: Huh.
14: So again, maybe it's not surprising how much his attention is on his grievances, but it's really telling to see it quantified.
13: You know, Trump doesn't just post about grievances or share other people's praise online. He also announces official business on social media, nominations, tariffs, developments in the war with Iran. What effect does his posting have on the real world?
14: Well, of course, it depends on the topic and what he's saying. At the very least, like with tariffs, it's introduced massive unpredictability into the business world. I should add here that Caroline Levitt, the White House press secretary, has told us that in response to my questions, that Truth Social is, quote, the most powerful and popular social media platform in the world because it serves as President Trump's authentic voice. But I talked to John Bolton, who was national security advisor during Trump's first term, and he said he thinks the president's posting is negatively affecting Iran negotiations.
15: The very ferocity of his tweets just tell the Iranians, if we just be patient a little while longer, he's just going to flip right out entirely. And he wants out, so we're going to drag it out and get every concession we can from him. I don't understand why he can't see that.
14: So Trump's posts, yeah, they have serious consequences.
13: You can read more of NPR's Danielle Kurtzleben's full story on the thousands of posts she went through at NPR.org. Danielle, thanks for doing this work.
14: Of course.
16: I was thinking, listening to the analysis of the president's social posts, about just
1: generally speaking, how much garbage is floating around in the ether of social media. And I was recalling that in the 1960s, commercial television was called a vast wasteland. And you can certainly describe social media as a vast wasteland, clogged with so much spin and mis and disinformation. So what are you supposed to do about that? 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Or, Gracie Stockton, you could actually talk to a human being at 1-800-227-2811. Gracie, by the way, folks, you all know her, is she's the person who puts together Morning Edition and stares at me across glass most mornings here as we try to put the show on.
16: That is true. I do enjoy staring at your face, but I'm happy to be on the other side today and talking about this because it is really important. 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We don't have chaotic posts. 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
1: Wow. Okay. That's a lot. That's a really lift. However, Gracie, we've already raised about $5,200 out of that really big chunk of money. So that's okay. We're on our way, right?
16: Yeah, so, keep that pace up.
1: Exactly. There's a point in every member drive where you just realize the momentum, that we're not facing headwinds. We've got a tailwind, and the momentum just kicks in and takes over. So let's try to get that going here at 7:14 on a Friday. Sun's up, and it's going to be a beautiful day. Become a member. 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I tell you, you absolutely will use the service differently when you contribute to it. You almost become kind of like a producer, in a sense, right?
16: Yeah, absolutely, because it is something created partly by you. 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
16: No.
1: Spring member drive ends tonight. 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
18: Here's the regional weather forecast from NPR News. Beautiful day, partly cloudy skies. Highs will be in the 60s in northern Minnesota, lower 70s in the south. For the metro area, sunshine, a high of 70 with a southwest wind at around 10 miles an hour. Clouding up tonight with a 40% chance for rain after midnight. Overnight lows will be in the mid-40s. A 50% chance for rain tomorrow morning, otherwise sunny skies tomorrow afternoon with highs in the low 60s. Sunday, sunny with highs in the upper 50s. Monday, mid-60s with a little sunshine.
19: I'm Annie Baxter. I'm part of the team of editors here at NPR News. I work with reporters all over the state in cities like Rochester, Moorhead, and Duluth. 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
21: We're going down to Owatonna for this next story, where city officials in that southern Minnesota town say their police and fire stations are out of date and in disrepair. But their $65 million proposal to build new ones is meeting pushback from local residents. They've gathered enough signatures to let voters decide if the project moves forward. As our Catherine Richard reports, concerns about location and cost are driving their opposition, and so is their growing distrust of local government.
22: Standing in the narrow hallway of the city's 60-year-old police station, Chief Jeff Mundell recalls a chaotic New Year's Eve 10 years ago. There'd been a shooting.
23: We had about 10 people in custody, trying to sort through who did what, and they were lined up in our station here with minimal security.
22: That's because this building used to be a bank. There are only two rooms to interview suspects and witnesses. One is a retrofitted closet. Mundell says this is a big safety concern for officers and the community.
23: You have a big, big scene, big incident. You have to put them somewhere. We have nowhere for these people to go.
22: The building's problems go on. Its layout means witnesses and victims are required to wait in an open lobby without privacy. Sometimes the sewage line backs up, causing a leak on the main floor. An old bank safe door obstructs the basement training room. The city's 120-year-old fire station is similarly in need of repairs and renovations. It's so old, they can't keep all their vehicles there. Instead of renovations, city officials approved a plan earlier this year to issue $65 million in bonds to pay for new police and fire facilities. Those bonds would be paid off over two decades with tax dollars. For instance, the owner of a $300,000 home would be hit with a $420 annual property tax increase. City officials say the new construction is necessary for the police and fire departments to safely serve this growing community of nearly 30,000 people. Projects that serve public safety are typically popular, but some city residents are fighting it because they feel like the city made their decision without their input. Carl Wieman is one of them. His backyard runs right into the tree-lined green space where the proposed police station would be built. It's owned by the city, but listed on the National Register of Historic Places because it was once the site of a state school.
24: And there will be an underground parking for the patrol cars with upstairs offices. And it's going to take all of these trees out, 98 of them.
22: He said he first learned about the project from a neighbor, not the city. So he started going to city council meetings for the first time in decades.
24: Went to the next meeting, found out that, wow, they've been talking about this behind closed doors where the public wasn't allowed.
22: Wieman is part of a coalition of residents that successfully petitioned to let voters decide if the project moves ahead. 88-year-old Myrtle Schrader helped gather petition signatures. She's lived in Owatonna her whole life and never been very politically active until now. She says the cost to taxpayers is too much.
25: This is not a democracy. This is not how a democracy works. This is what's going to happen, and you're going to pay for it. And that's not what we elected these people for.
22: Mayor Matt Jessup pushes back on claims that the deal was done behind closed doors.
0: I don't think it's necessarily an issue of transparency. It's more people getting information in the medium that they want to get it in. You know, we're on the radio, we're in the newspapers, we are on social media, we have information on our website.
22: Earlier this week, the city held a public meeting to show residents how they chose the project's locations and why construction will cost as much as it does. And Jessup says those efforts will continue as voters weigh the merits.
0: It's a lot of money. It is. But it's also something that's very necessary. You know, if the vote is no, these needs don't go away.
22: The city council will vote in coming weeks when to put the question to voters, either in August or in November during the general election. Catherine Richard, NPR News, Owatonna.
21: Imagine buying a small solar panel, plugging it into your home, and cutting down on your power bill. It could soon be just about that easy to bring solar electricity into Minnesota homes. State lawmakers are considering a bill to allow that technology, often called plug-in or balcony solar. But as Dan Crocker reports, safety concerns could hold the idea back.
2: Daryl Veldhaus of Dilworth in northwestern Minnesota has always been interested in renewable energy, but the 63-year-old says a home solar system is too expensive.
3: It would cost a lot of money because we'd have to upgrade our entire electrical system, and we just can't afford to do that.
2: Residential solar systems can cost $20,000 to $30,000. But then Veldhaus learned about how balcony solar has taken off in Germany. There are over a million of the mini solar systems installed there.
3: And I started reading about how it could be integrated into a house. I thought this would be pretty cool. Price of electricity is going up, and this could help alleviate that problem for people.
2: So Veldhaus went to a town hall hosted by his state senator, DFLer Rob Kupek of Moorhead, and gave him some info.
4: And I had knew nothing about it. And so I took it and I thought, wow, that's really interesting.
2: And the more Kupek learned about it, he says, the more it just made sense.
4: I don't want to say it democratizes solar, but for those people who live in apartments who can't put up a solar array, or if your house just doesn't take one, it's a great opportunity.
2: The plug-in systems cost about $1,000 or $2,000. They reverse the typical flow of electricity. Instead of pulling power off the grid, plug-in solar pushes power back into the outlet and into the home's wires. They can generate enough electricity to power small appliances and offset around 20% of a home's energy use. But to install one now in Minnesota, a homeowner would still have to jump through all the same interconnection hoops and fees with their utility as someone putting in a big rooftop system. Kupek has introduced a bill in the state Senate to streamline that process. It's the counterpart to a proposal from DFL State Representative Larry Kraft of St. Louis Park. Kraft says he's never seen so much excitement around a clean energy bill.
5: It's a great thing for energy affordability. And it's also just a great thing. Look, if for individual freedom, like, hey, I want to be able to tap into the sun that comes on my property and generate something from it.
2: That notion of personal freedom has made plug-in solar appealing to some Republicans. Conservative Utah was the first state to adopt a law to allow it last year. A handful of other states followed suit this spring, and about 20 more states, including Minnesota, are considering similar laws. But some in the state legislature have safety concerns, including Jason Rarick, a Republican state senator from Pine City.
8: I just think this year is too early to adopt this. We've got to let some of this process happen so that the proper procedures for the installation are in place before we're actually promoting people to start using it here.
2: Rarick is an electrician. He says a new standard was recently developed that manufacturers will have to meet in the plug-in solar products they sell. And he says people will still have to hire an electrician to hook it up. But he agrees the technology is coming.
8: Once the proper procedures have been followed to get this right, I'll be 100% behind it, right? Because it's not a mandate, and it's just giving people options.
2: In Dilworth, Daryl Veldhaus has already bought some plug-in solar panels. He's confident the law will eventually pass, and he'll be able to tap into the power of the sun and cut down on his power bill, even if it's not this year. Dan Crocker, NPR News.
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21: I adore Sir David Attenborough. He celebrates his 100th birthday today, and a newly discovered parasitic wasp from Chile has been named after Attenborough, one of several tributes marking the BBC broadcaster's influence on natural history and conservation and environmental awareness. I wonder what Sir David thinks about this parasitic wasp named after him. Nonetheless, we will talk about Sir David's amazing career coming up in just a few minutes here on Morning Edition. Right now, Gracie Stockton and I will talk a little bit about making maybe what could be your first donation to Minnesota Public Radio News today. 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
16: We are at a really good point, Kathy. We have just cracked the $10,000 mark raised so far this morning, which is awesome because we have a challenge right now. 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So let's keep that pace up. We're at $10,266, $89,734 left to go. I may not be the best at quick math, but the pace is going pretty well. I'm hoping we can turn that up a little bit. Right now, you can make the reason that you listen the reason that you donate, whether it is voices like Kathy Werzer or local breaking news, weather, conversations that build community. 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So I would not have known that about Sir David Attenborough, but we really do learn something every day on this program, and I hope you do, you too. 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
21: 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A little something, a little here, a little there. 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By the way, real quick, hello. I'm so happy that Morgan and Hutchinson sent us a note to your Gracie. We just made our annual gift in honor of our daughter, Elliot, who turns 4 this Sunday. Elliot happens to be my littlest, biggest fan.
16: I love hearing from Elliot every member drive. And oh gosh, she probably is getting so big now. We are so glad to hear from members like Morgan and Elliot. And we want to hear from you too. When you donate, you can talk to a real human or tell us online why you're giving. And maybe you'll hear that comment on the air. 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
7: Live from NPR News in Washington, I'm Dave Mattingly. U.S. Central Command says American forces are preventing more than 70 oil tankers from entering or leaving Iranian ports as part of the ongoing U.S. naval blockade. President Trump says the ceasefire with Iran remains in place despite yesterday's Iranian attacks on 3 Navy destroyers transiting the Strait of Hormuz. None was hit. The U.S. military says it's carried out more than 50 airstrikes on suspected drug boats in the Eastern Pacific and the Caribbean in recent months. Up to 190 people have been killed in those attacks. NPR's Carrie Kahn reports on several undisclosed strikes.
9: Off the Pacific coast of Ecuador, the crew of fishing boats and their relatives are speaking out. Human rights lawyer Fernando Bastia says they described 3 attacks, including one off Ecuador's Galapagos Islands on or around March 26, that fits a pattern.
10: Una embarcación
1: After the hit, a U.S. ship approaches the disabled vessel and forces the fishermen off at gunpoint, he says. The men are restrained, hoods put over their heads, and transported to El Salvador. Ultimately, they're returned to Ecuador. The crew from a third incident in January who sent texts during a similar attack are still missing. Southcom tells NPR it has no knowledge of any such incidents off Ecuador. Carrie Khan, NPR News, Rio de Janeiro.
7: This is NPR News.
10: For NPR News in the Twin Cities, I'm Phineas Pope. A proposal to create an independent watchdog over state government is nearing a signature from the governor. Dana Ferguson reports.
11: The proposal to create a new office of the Inspector General overwhelmingly passed the House. GOP Representative Patty Anderson worked on the bill and says it's a big step in fighting fraud. She says Minnesotans want change.
12: They're fed up with the fraud. They're fed up with their tax dollars going out to fraudsters and for people not getting services. And this is a huge step towards changing that.
11: DFL Senator Heather Gustafson sponsored the bill and says the Senate will send the bill on to the governor's desk. Governor Tim Walz has said he'll sign it.
13: This isn't the end-all, be-all solution, but it is the most significant anti-fraud piece of legislation to pass in our generation.
11: If signed into law, the process to select an inspector general would start this summer. I'm Dana Ferguson at the Capitol.
10: The Timberwolves are back home tonight for Game 3 of their Western Conference semifinal series against San Antonio. Minnesota squeezed out a win in Game 1, but the Spurs regrouped the trounced Wolves by nearly 40 points in Game 2 on Wednesday night. After that game, Minnesota guard Mike Conley told reporters the big loss will be motivation for the team heading into Game 3 of the best-of-seven series. Tip-off tonight at Target Center is at 8:30. Right now in Hibbing, 25 degrees. 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
20: 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And from the estate of Joan B. Kroc, whose bequest serves as an enduring investment in the future of public radio and seeks to help NPR produce programming that meets the highest standards of public service in journalism and cultural expression. This is NPR.
14: It's Morning Edition from NPR News. I'm Amy Martinez.
15: And I'm Leila Fadel. Nature documentary fans were in London's Trafalgar Square on Thursday, dressed up like bumblebees, tigers, and lions.
27: In the jungle, the mighty jungle, the lion sleeps tonight.
15: They were there to celebrate the wildlife expert and climate change campaigner David Attenborough, who turns 100 today. NPR's Lauren Freyer has this appreciation.
28: David Attenborough was already age 30, though wearing what looks like a Boy Scout uniform, when in 1956 he wrestled a Burmese python on TV.
29: It's important to grab his tail as soon as you grab his head. Otherwise, he'll wrap his great coils around you and give you a very nasty squeeze.
28: He cuddled gorillas in Rwanda.
30: There is more meaning and mutual understanding in exchanging a glance with a gorilla than any other animal I know.
28: And he once got pounced on by a lusty capercaillie grouse in the Scottish Highlands.
30: He is so charged up, this being the breeding season, that he will display into almost anything, including me. No doubt.
28: He's explored mating rituals of fireflies.
30: The sexual signals of the fireflies.
28: Blue whales.
30: I can see its tail just under my boat here. And it's coming up. It's coming up.
28: And Galapagos tortoises, some of whom are even older than him. He collected fossils as a kid, studied zoology at Cambridge, got drafted into the Royal Navy in 1947, and then had a whole career as a BBC manager before moving on screen only when someone else got ill. Sharmila Chowdhury was 15 when she first saw one of his films in the cinema in her native India.
31: There was this man showing me all these extraordinary creatures, from tiny protozoans to strange sea cucumbers.
28: It changed her life. She too decided to study zoology and went all the way to a PhD. She moved to the UK, met her teenage idol, and then got hired by him. Last year, Chowdhury produced the film Wild London, in which Attenborough, then aged 99, shimmies on his belly to get eye to eye with a spiny hedgehog.
31: You know, we call him the animal whisperer, the little peregrine chick in Wild London. It was screaming its little head off. And then David said, now, you know, it's all right. And this little bird leaned back, looked up at David, and just seemed to know it's going to be all right.
28: It's kind of like what he does to us all. Stop commuters on a busy London street and they'll wax poetic about memories from childhood and that iconic hushed voice.
0: Sunday afternoons watching Planet Earth with my dad growing up.
3: We connect his voice with nature. He's a good person. And at the moment, that's really rare.
4: He's just likable. He can inform you, make you cry at some iguanas being chased by snakes. So I think the world is a better place because of him.
28: Those were commuters Liam Wall, Andriana Naidu, and Chris Demetto with birthday greetings for the big man.
4: I hope this gets him. Thank you so much for everything you've done to David. We love you. Happy birthday.
3: Happy birthday, and I wish you so many more for my sake. And the grandchildren I hope to have.
0: Happy birthday, David Attenborough. Let's go another 100.
28: Lauren Freyer, NPR News, London.
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21: Ever wonder what Minnesota-based musician Jeremy Messersmith has been up to recently? He's been busy. The darling of the state's indie music scene, Jeremy is out with a new album that showcases his more mischievous side. And its debut comes after a winter of somber news in the state. Here's our Jacob Alloy.
5: Jeremy Messersmith has been wearing a lot of black for several months. It's a contrast to his usually colorful wardrobe. He says it may be a form of mourning after the immigration enforcement surge in Minnesota that resulted in the death of two U.S. citizens.
8: Maybe it was just, well, this is what I've got to wear. I can't think about, you know, not that I think much about matching colors, but, you know, I can't think about any of that. And this is what I have to do.
5: But recently, he's been adding color back into his outfits.
8: To tie it to, you know, trickster mythology or whatever, it's the transmuting. Trickster's making the world. It's spring coming after winter. And for all of the Minnesotans I know, it was one hell of a winter.
5: That trickster analogy fits right in with his new album, Fox Coyote. It takes its name from two of folklore's most well-known trickster spirits, and you can almost hear Messersmith smirk as he sings his cheeky lyrics.
8: The overall lens that I loved was just, it's better a trickster than a martyr. And I feel like the idea of being a tortured artist, you know, I just can't jive with that anymore. That is just no good. When you're
5: The album has been years in the making, and despite the trickster energy that appears throughout the album, an underlying earnestness is present, bringing out moments of Messersmith's signature sad boy sound. I wanna be your rainy
8: day boyfriend. My hope is that each side of the album starts off and we hook people in, and then we kind of slowly grow it and we get to the earnest stuff by the end, and I hope that we've earned it.
5: Fox Coyote is out now. Jacob Alloy, NPR News, St. Paul.
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21: I still have a big grin on my face because of the Sir David Attenborough story. He, of course, celebrating 100 years on this earth. And I'm a huge fan of Jeremy Messersmith. So, wow, back-to-back stories here on Morning Edition that are making me very happy. 7:40, it's Friday. That's also making me incredibly happy. And another thing to add, it's our last day of the member drive, which, of course, has smiles all around the NPR newsroom because today is the last day. Gracie Stockton, for people to make contributions.
1: It is the last day, and our pace is going pretty well. We have a match going on right now. If we raise $100,000 by 10 a.m., we have an additional $30,000 that's going to be unlocked by an anonymous member in Minneapolis. So first, thank you to that member who is making this possible. And an update on our pace, right now we have raised $14,924, which is amazing. Let's keep that momentum going right now. I do want to share a comment from Teresa, because like Jeremy said, it was a hell of a winter.
21: Yeah.
1: Teresa in St. Paul wrote to us and said, I am increasing my monthly donation because NPR has really shown its mettle during this difficult time in Minnesota. Your coverage has been comprehensive and empathetic. Thank you. Thank you, Teresa. Be like Teresa. Go ahead, head to nprnews.org or give us a call, 800-227-2811 right now.
21: Wow. Okay. It's true. And thank you for, by the way, being with us all this time, too. It was a very difficult time. Yeah. Really intense news cycle. A lot of people found us for the first time, Gracie, which was fantastic. Maybe didn't even know we existed until they found our content online at nprnews.org, also over the air. And if you're curious about the impact of a $5 a month donation, you might just kind of scoff at that and say that can't have any power to it at all. It does, because it's, if you give the $5 a month and your neighbor does the same and maybe a cousin gives $10 a month, I mean, you can see how this all adds up, right? 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And it's easy to make your gift at nprnews.org. You can also call 1-800-227-2811.
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21: Here's the regional weather forecast from NPR News. Beautiful day, partly cloudy skies. Highs will be in the 60s in northern Minnesota, lower 70s in the south. For the metro area, sunshine, a high of 70 with a southwest wind at around 10 miles an hour. Clouding up tonight with a 40% chance for rain after midnight. Overnight lows will be in the mid-40s. A 50% chance for rain tomorrow morning, otherwise sunny skies tomorrow afternoon with highs in the low 60s. Sunday, sunny with highs in the upper 50s. Monday, mid-60s with a little sunshine.
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7: Time now for StoryCorps and a conversation from Minneapolis. Donovan Harris always admired how his mom, Calandra Rebring, fought for what she believed in. She even took him to protests in a stroller. But when he took to the streets after George Floyd's murder, she told him to stay home. At StoryCorps, for the first time, she explained why.
9: Can I tell you a secret?
16: What?
9: That street where George Floyd was murdered. I've never even driven down that street.
16: Why haven't you?
9: Because I remember when he called out for his mother. And I would never want that to happen to you and for you to call out for me. So I will never drive down that street.
16: I remember when you told me you didn't want me to protest, but I kept saying, Mom, I'm going out there.
9: I remember sitting straight up because I didn't expect for you to say that to me.
16: It's in our blood. I didn't want to hide. I was so angry at watching what happened. I didn't care if I was shot by the rubber bullet, even though I was.
9: Excuse me, back up. Did you say you were shot?
16: I was shot by the rubber bullet.
9: I wish I would have known that.
16: You know, why didn't you want me to go out there?
9: So we come from the zip code 53206 in Milwaukee, right?
16: Yeah.
9: That zip code incarcerates more Black men than any other in the nation. So I was determined to get you out of that environment. I work part-time, and I would save part of my paycheck to apply for law schools in Minneapolis. And I feel guilty. I worked so hard for you to not see this, but I'll bring you right to the doorstep of where it was happening.
16: Don't feel guilty, Mom. You know, I think you did an amazing job. Now I can go out and make a difference. You know, I always call you if I need some help.
9: Good answer, but you're just telling me you're going to do it again.
16: Yes, if it's needed.
9: Hopefully we don't have to cross that bridge. But I notice now that you speak up for yourself. And what I love about that the most is that if I'm not here tomorrow, you'll be able to take care of yourself. I'm proud of you.
16: I love you, Mom.
9: I love you, son.
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21: 7:48. It's Friday. Let us talk about the weather, shall we? Because, of course, this weekend's going to be really busy with a lot of things. Sven is with us. Good morning. How are you?
13: I'm great. How are you? What a way to have a Friday.
21: I know. Right? Exactly. Well, again, friend, chilly start here.
13: Chilly start, but we're warming up pretty quickly. It is in the 30s across northern Minnesota, some pockets of 20s, but we're up to 49 already now at MSP. So it's going to be a warm day today. That makes Friday even better. I think we'll top out in the low 70s, Kathy, across southern Minnesota, including the Twin Cities. And after the week we had, that'll be good. Plants and humans will be excited. At 2 to 5 degrees above normal. Still some pockets of 50s, though, in northeastern Minnesota and the Arrowhead. Not really surprising there.
21: Okay. So a decent weekend.
13: A decent weekend on the way. It is going to be a little cooler for Saturday and Sunday, but not as cold as those last couple of days, and no washout for Mom or the fishing opener. We do have a clipper system and cool front that'll come through tonight, though, that will touch off some showers, but it looks like mainly an overnight chance here. Late in the night, probably early mornings hours for the Twin Cities. Unfortunately, it's not going to yield a lot of precip. We could use it. Most of us have not seen any measurable rainfall over the last week. Some lucky spots in northern Minnesota might see a tenth to 2/10 of an inch, but most of us probably just some trace amounts. Low to mid 60s for highs tomorrow, about 63 in the Twin Cities, 50s in the north. So if you are headed up to some of those northern lakes, which have seen their ice out, luckily, it's going to be chilly though. 30s and 40s to start up there, 50s in the afternoon. And then Sunday for Mom, we're going to struggle to reach 60 in the Twin Cities. But you know, yesterday we hit 59, and with that sunshine, it felt a lot warmer and nicer than it was. So not a bad weekend at all.
21: No, you're right. Say, how about the drought monitor? I forgot to ask you about that yesterday.
13: Yeah, pretty much unchanged from last week because we've seen very little measurable rainfall. Still have that severe drought pocket in western Pipestone and Rock counties, and then still two pockets of moderate drought, Cass and Itasca counties in north central Minnesota, and then that southwest part of the state, Lincoln, Pipestone, Rock, western Yellow Medicine counties. We talked about this all week, that we need about an inch of rainfall per week this time of year to stay average, and most of us haven't seen that rain, so we're going to be looking for some rain. We have a chance on Tuesday of some showers and thunderstorms and maybe Thursday, but the nature of those look to be pretty spotty. So might have to start watering that garden next week, I'm afraid. But it is going to be warmer. We're still looking at temperatures in the 70s by midweek, and most models still are bringing in the 80s, some summer-like temperatures, maybe as early as a week from now into next weekend.
21: All right. We will talk next hour. Thank you, Sven.
13: You're welcome.
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14: From Marketplace, I'm Sabri Benishour in New York. The economy added 115,000 jobs in April. Economists were expecting just 55,000. The unemployment rate stayed the same at 4.3%. So what does it all mean? Julia Coronado is here to help us out with that. She's founder of Macro Policy Perspectives and a professor at UT Austin. Hi, Julia.
18: Good morning.
14: So this jobs report is from April, so it includes a solid month of higher gas prices from the war with Iran. Is that showing up at all?
18: It's not really showing up. In fact, what we're seeing instead is the impact of a record warm April with jobs created in seasonal sectors like retail, construction, leisure, and hospitality. So we do see a boost from weather. Too early, really, to see a drag from the war and higher gas prices, I think.
14: The number of people who are newly unemployed, so less than 5 weeks, increased a bit by 358,000. How do we square that with, you know, a whole bunch of jobs being created?
18: Right. Well, the report comes from two different surveys, one of households, one of firms. Firms show plenty of job creation. On the household side, we're seeing unemployment held steady, but the labor force participation rate fell. We're seeing really the impact of an aging workforce and older workers leaving in pretty significant numbers now. So it's a little bit of a softer story on the household sector side. And wage growth also was a little on the soft side. So I think the labor market is stable, and but the jobs number probably overstates the strength.
14: Julia Coronado, founder of Macro Policy Perspectives, thank you so much.
18: My pleasure.
14: Instagram will stop encrypting private messages between users starting today. That means Meta will be able to see everyone's DMs. Meta had been criticized by child safety groups and law enforcement for allowing encrypted messaging. Meta stock is up 0.25%. All right, let's do the numbers. Brent crude is up at $100 a barrel this morning. Dow, S&P, and NASDAQ futures are all up in the 0.4% range. Dow futures up 204 points. The yield on the 10-year Treasury is 4.37%. And inflation has arrived at FIFA. FIFA is tripling the price of its best available tickets to the World Cup to $32,970. FIFA President Gianni Infantino said if they sold them for too cheap, quote, these tickets will be resold at a much higher price. So I guess if you can't beat the scalpers, join them. But to be fair, NBA Finals tickets have sold for $65,000. So.
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21: Yeah, and remember that amongst all of those funders, we call them funders, for Marketplace, there's you. Actually, you are the most important part of that whole equation when it comes to funding, say for like Marketplace or the other things that you hear during Morning Edition. Anything actually you hear or you read made possible by folks like you making contributions. This is, of course, public radio, public media, and you are a key element in making it all happen. You're like a producer. Like Gracie Stockton's the lead producer of this show, by the way.
3: Oh, hey.
21: Hi.
3: Good morning. What? Which number Mountain Dew are you on so far?
21: Thanks for asking. I am on number 3.
3: Number 3. Okay.
21: Heading I'm to on number 4.
3: I'm on coffee number 2, eyeing number 3, because we are so energized by this member drive. We right now are at $23,000 on our goal this morning of 100,000 by 10 a.m. That means we've got $76,884 left to go. That seems like a lot. Let's keep that pace up, though, because when we do that, we are going to unlock an additional $30,000 by an anonymous member in Minneapolis, which is amazing. So let's pick up that pace. Let's unlock that extra $30,000 to help support this public service for everyone. You can do that right now at NPR.
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2: We are so grateful to everyone who found us over the last few months during this really difficult time. We also want you to know NPR News is here through the good and the bad, the quiet and the noise, right? Mm-hmm. Matthew in Minneapolis increased his sustaining membership this morning. Yay! And Matthew said, this year, we've seen the importance of taking care of our neighbors. NPR is the neighbor who takes care of us. Between that comment and StoryCorps, I've definitely had a tear in my eye this morning, Kathy, and I'm just so grateful to people like Matthew who are stepping up and helping us continue to be a sustaining source of public media, of news, information heading into the future. 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
1: Right now, because of course, we're going to end this member drive. It's got to end sometime and it's going to end tonight, probably a little earlier than we thought, which is great. So it is important that you get counted in this effort, and especially with this amazing, very generous offer from an NPR listener. I mean, we have this challenge left to raise, is it now, what, $76,464 left to raise?
2: Precisely that, yes.
1: Mm-hmm. Between now and 10 o'clock this morning. If you do it right now, I mean, we can get this done before 10 o'clock. 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
2: Yeah, and quick math, too. That's, what, $37,000 over the next each of the next 2 hours? Mm-hmm. So we really got to ramp up that pace. Help us unlock that extra $30,000 right now. nprnews.org or call us, 800-227-2811. 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
1: Here's the regional weather forecast from NPR News. Beautiful day, partly cloudy skies. Highs will be in the 60s in northern Minnesota, lower 70s in the south. For the metro area, sunshine, a high of 70 with a southwest wind at around 10 miles an hour. Clouding up tonight with a 40% chance for rain after midnight. Overnight lows will be in the mid-40s. A 50% chance for rain tomorrow morning, otherwise sunny skies tomorrow afternoon with highs in the low 60s. Sunday, sunny with highs in the upper 50s. Monday, mid-60s with a little sunshine.
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5: Live from NPR News in Washington, I'm Corva Coleman. Spain says a cruise ship where deadly hantavirus cases have been identified is preparing to arrive in the Canary Islands. Three people have died and several others have been sickened. The cruise ship operator says dozens of passengers disembarked earlier. Many are being traced in several countries, including the U.S. Dr. Celine Gounder is an infectious disease specialist and editor-at-large for public health at KFF Health News. She says the hantavirus does not spread like COVID.
6: I completely understand why people are feeling anxious in this moment. I think we all have this collective COVID PTSD. I know I do. This is very different. COVID, like, say, the flu or measles, those are viral respiratory infections that are spread much more easily through the air. Hantavirus, even when it spreads person to person, is not airborne in that way. It requires much, much closer prolonged contact.
5: She's

0: spoke to NPR. Israel and Lebanon will meet for another round of talks in Washington next week, but Israel has escalated its bombing campaign in Lebanon despite a ceasefire. NPR's Jane Arraf reports from Beirut.
1: The day after Israel launched its first attack on Beirut since the April 16th ceasefire, rescue crews Thursday were still trying to find bodies in the rubble. Israel's military says it killed a Hezbollah commander. The militant group has so far not commented. Most of Israel's attacks have been in southern Lebanon. UN peacekeepers say up to 600 Israeli strikes a day. Meanwhile, Hezbollah has launched dozens of attacks each day into Israel. Lebanese officials say Israeli strikes Thursday killed at least 12 people, including two children and a medic. The latest, they say, among almost 100 medical first responders killed by Israel since March. Jane Arraf, NPR News, Beirut.
0: The Labor Department says U.S. employers added more jobs than expected last month. NPR's Scott Horsley reports the unemployment rate held steady at 4.3%.
2: U.S. employers added 115,000 jobs in April, more than forecasters predicted, but fewer than the month before. Job gains for February and March were revised down by a total of 16,000 jobs. Job gains in April were concentrated in healthcare, retail, restaurants, and transportation. The federal government continued to cut jobs. The unemployment rate remained low as the number of people working or looking for work shrank by 92,000. Average wages in April were up 3.6% from a year ago, which is a slightly larger annual gain than the previous month. Wages have generally been rising faster than prices, increasing workers' purchasing power, but the rapid run-up in gasoline prices is cutting into that advantage. Scott Horsley, NPR News, Washington.
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4: For NPR News in the Twin Cities, I'm Phineas Pope. The Minneapolis City Council unanimously approved an assault weapons ban yesterday. Though Mayor Jacob Frey signaled his support, the ordinance cannot go into effect under current state law. Minnesota is among dozens of states with preemption laws prohibiting local governments from regulating firearms. Minneapolis Councilmember Lene Palmisano said, regardless, the city is determined to enact firearm restrictions.
5: If we don't get the backing from the state to make these changes, we will try again. And if we don't get it next year, we will try again. We will continue until this gets done.
4: If state law is changed, the ordinance would also prohibit guns that hold more than 10 rounds, ghost guns, and binary triggers. Leaders of over a dozen cities pledged to pass similar bans after a mass shooting last summer at Annunciation Catholic Church and school. Governor Tim Walz signed into law yesterday a bill that bans nudification technology. Here's Kate Kelly.
6: Anyone can upload a photo of someone to a website that uses AI to create non-consensual, sexually explicit images or videos of the person. This session, lawmakers heard from women who have had this technology used against them. The women said the false, explicit photos took a toll on their mental health and made them concerned for their jobs and safety. The law prohibits the owner of a website or app from allowing users to access this technology. It also imposes a civil penalty for breaking the law of up to $500,000 for each unlawful access, download, or use. I'm Kate Kelly at the Capitol.
4: Right now, clear and 39 degrees in Moorhead. 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
9: It's Morning Edition from NPR News. I'm A. Martinez in Culver City, California.
10: And I'm Leila Fadel in Washington, D.C. Good morning. The U.S. has been increasing its airstrikes on what it claims are narco-terrorists in the Eastern Pacific Ocean and the Caribbean. The Trump administration has publicly disclosed at least 56 airstrikes on boats, killing at least 190 people. There are also allegations of additional undisclosed strikes that survivors say were carried out by the U.S. and led to fishermen being detained and mistreated. In a few minutes, we'll hear from a Democrat on the House Armed Services and Foreign Affairs Committees about Congress's oversight of the attacks. We start with the latest.
9: NPR's South America correspondent Carrie Kahn is in Rio de Janeiro. I'll admit, Carrie, I mean, focusing on Iran has put this part of the world in the back of my mind a little bit.
11: Yes, there has been an uptick in strikes in recent weeks, which has brought this back in the news. But the information we're getting about them and the controversy about them, it just stays the same. Like the latest strike, which was on Tuesday, which the U.S.'s Southern Command says killed three men. As usual, the military posts a short video on social media and the same terse statement that those killed were members of what they say is a designated terrorist organization transiting along known narco trafficking routes, but no evidence or further information is provided. Legal experts say the strikes are extrajudicial killings and that even if the suspects are criminals under international law, the U.S. must interdict them and give them a trial, which has been U.S. policy for decades. President Trump says the U.S. is involved in a war, the war on drugs, and that these men are combatants and claims that they can be killed legally.
9: Carrie, there are also those allegations about other strikes. What are people saying?
11: Yes, there is disturbing testimony coming out of Ecuador about three strikes. The most documented was on a shrimp trawler off the Galapagos Islands that occurred on around March 26. In that case, human rights lawyer Fernando Bastias says that 20 fishermen gave testimony that their ship was attacked by an aircraft. Bastias says what happens next fits a pattern that has been observed in two incidents and possibly a third.
12: Una embarcación. Un buque estadounidense los intercepta, los obliga a subir.
11: After the attack, a ship from the United States then makes its way to the disabled vessel, and at gunpoint, the fishermen are forced on board the U.S. ship, he says. The men are then restrained, hoods are put over their heads, and according to these testimonies, they're then transported by sea for days with little food and water to El Salvador. Ultimately, the men were returned to Ecuador, where they are speaking out. And family members of a crew from a third incident back in January say they received messages of a similar attack underway, but haven't heard from their relatives since and fear they're dead or maybe still being held in El Salvador.
9: So, Carrie, what's the U.S. military saying about these allegations?
11: In a statement, Southcom tells NPR it has no knowledge of any of those incidents off Ecuador. The Trump administration insists the months-long action striking suspected drug trafficking boats are working. President Trump likes to cite numbers of lives saved from overdoses in the U.S. by killing these seafaring drug traffickers. But most drug overdoses in the USA are caused by fentanyl, which is not trafficked on the seas from South America. And these are mostly ferry cocaine. And even the South Command General, Francis Donovan, doubts the strike's efficacy. He told a Senate Armed Services Committee in March that, quote, boat strikes aren't the answer.
9: That's NPR's Carrie Kahn in Rio de Janeiro. Thanks, Carrie.
11: You're welcome.
9: The Trump administration has lost another tariff battle in federal court. A trade court struck down a round of import taxes that the president ordered in February. They were an attempt to replace an earlier round of tariffs that were outlawed by the U.S. Supreme Court. Here's NPR's Scott Horsley.
2: Almost immediately after the Supreme Court ruled the president had overstepped his authority in ordering double-digit tariffs on nearly everything the U.S. imports, Trump ordered a new round of import taxes, 10% this time, using a different statute. Tariff opponents marched right back into court, arguing these new tariffs are also illegal because the conditions that statute is designed to address don't currently exist. And in a 2-to-1 ruling, a specialty trade court agreed. Jay Foreman, who imports Tonka trucks and Lincoln Logs, among other toys, was one of the businesses that successfully challenged this second round of tariffs.
13: The administration can take a shot and do what they want, but we can also fight back, and we fought back today, and we won, and we're extremely excited.
2: Foreman says while import taxes on certain strategic items might make sense, a blanket 10% tax on all imports hurts businesses and consumers.
13: To approach this situation with a bazooka instead of a fine-tooth comb makes no sense.
2: It's not clear how widespread the effects of this ruling will be. For now, it applies only to the two importers who brought the case, along with the state of Washington. Attorneys say it may depend on the next round of litigation and whether other importers seek similar tariff protection. In any case, the new tariffs were temporary, set to expire in July. The administration is still exploring other ways to tax imports using different authorities. Meanwhile, the government's in the process of refunding the money collected from the original tariffs the Supreme Court struck down. The first of an estimated $166 billion in refunds is expected to be paid next week. Scott Horsley, NPR News, Washington.
14: Of course, that was one of the major stories that we have been following. We have not only the national news that you need, but international and, of course, regional news. We are a regional news gathering operation here at Minnesota Public Radio News. Thank you for helping us create what really is a second to none, in terms of quality, regional newsroom. We represent the best of the best, and thank you for helping us out and for supporting quality journalism for, gosh, more than 50 years. Do you believe it, Gracie Stockton? My goodness.
15: Yeah.
14: Yeah. And Gracie is our one of our amazing young producers who are kind of following in the footsteps of some great broadcasters in the past here at NPR. And
15: like yourself.
14: Hardly. And she is the producer of Morning Edition, so she has to put up with me every morning. So
15: I do. Yeah. And sometimes I get an opportunity like just now to maybe make you blush, which is fun, but it's for a really good reason, right? We are here to ask for your support to continue to provide this public service that we do have that news from around the world. We have news from around the country, the state, and your neighborhood. And that partnership we have with NPR also has a price tag. We want to continue to be able to provide that information and our own regional reporting, but that does require stepping up, members like you and listeners like you deciding to put a price tag on what you're listening to. We've got a challenge right now from an anonymous member in Minneapolis. When you help us raise $100,000 by 10 o'clock this morning, clock is ticking, you are going to help us unlock $30,000 in additional funding, which is an amazing gift. So right now, we have raised $32,611. We've got $67,389 left to go. So let's meet that goal. Let's unlock that extra $30,000 to continue funding this vital service. You can go to nprnews.org or give us a call at 800-227-2811.
14: Wow, exciting, because it would be amazing to get under 40, to get to that halfway mark at least during Morning Edition.
15: We would love that. We really would.
14: And to unlock this money, of course, would be huge. I mean, especially in a time when we don't have federal funding, right? So that's why we have said this 1,000 times, and we'll continue to say it, that listener support, individual listener support, it really has made up the bulk of our revenue for all these years. Losing the federal funds hurts, but you all have been amazing in terms of stepping up. You have to keep going. We still have this gap. That's the thing, right? So we still have a gap that we're dealing with, and that's where you come in. So $30,000 would go a long way. So help unlock these funds by making your contribution. It's $5 a month, perhaps. $10 a month, $15, you get the idea. It's up to you. NPRnews.org is where you can make that contribution right now and pick a thank you gift, or you can call 1-800-227-2811.
15: You know, sometimes people are surprised when I tell them that I am also a member, even though I work here. I know you are too. Mm-hmm. I know many of our colleagues are, and it's because we believe in the power of public media. Paula in Minnetonka donated, and she says, I believe in the power of independent reporting by public radio, which is amazing. Thank you, Paula. And I do too. I know you do as well, Kathy. 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We've got $67,000 left to go to unlock that extra $30,000 by 10 o'clock this morning, Kathy.
14: Still not sure about what public media is like. I mean, it's kind of like a library, except instead of books, we offer trusted news. We have, of course, cultural programs and stuff you want to know about. Just as you wouldn't privatize a library and charge admission, we're not going to limit access to information and storytelling that enriches the broader public mind. So making a contribution continues to keep public media available to all. And if you can't make a contribution right now, perfectly fine. If you can, think of it as making a contribution on your behalf, and maybe you're paying for someone else as well. MPRnews.org, 1-800-227-2811. Where are we when it comes to, well, $32,611 raised so far? That's great.
15: That's great. Let's keep it going, right?
14: Yeah.
15: And it's not just a contribution, it's an investment, right? You mm-hmm. will get a return on that investment with the programming, with the news, with the journalism that you receive in return. And it is a selfless gift too, because it's helping those people who maybe can't put a price tag on what they're listening to right now. If you can, now is the time. MPRnews.org or 800-227-2811.
16: I'm Jeff Jones, a producer at NPR News. 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
17: Here's the regional weather forecast from NPR News. Beautiful day, partly cloudy skies. Highs will be in the 60s in northern Minnesota, lower 70s in the south. For the metro area, sunshine, a high of 70 with a southwest wind at around 10 miles an hour. Clouding up tonight with a 40% chance for rain after midnight. Overnight lows will be in the mid-40s. A 50% chance for rain tomorrow morning, otherwise sunny skies tomorrow afternoon with highs in the low 60s. Sunday, sunny with highs in the upper 50s. Monday, mid-60s with a little sunshine.
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14: It's a Friday morning edition. I'm Kathy Worzer. United States public health officials are monitoring Americans who traveled on that cruise ship that's at the center of an outbreak of a rare disease called hantavirus. The disease is carried mostly by rodents, like mice, and headlines about the outbreak have had echoes of the beginnings of the COVID-19 pandemic more than 6 years ago. Here to help us understand is epidemiologist Leah Bauck, who also does the hantavirus surveillance for the State Department of Health. Leah, thanks for taking the time.
19: Oh, thank you for having me this morning.
14: I can see why folks are worried about hantavirus because of the unsettling parallels to COVID's beginnings. But from what I understand, there are substantial differences between the two diseases and circumstances, right?
19: Yes, very different circumstances. You know, COVID was a new disease. Hantavirus isn't a new disease, and it also doesn't spread quite as easily, and it is considered a lot more rare.
14: I'm wondering, though, about the actual risk to Minnesotans, because we do have a lot of rodents around here.
19: Right, that is correct. I'm just going to start by saying, you know, in the United States, the most common cause of human hantaviruses, they're associated with Cenombre hantavirus, which is not what we're seeing in this outbreak. With Cenombre hantavirus, the deer mouse is the reservoir, and Cenombre is not spread person to person.
14: But, you know, viruses are tricky little buggers, as you know. And in terms of what's happening on this cruise ship, I'm wondering, are folks like you, epidemiologists, looking at how viruses could possibly mutate?
19: In this situation, no. There are hundreds of different types of hantaviruses that are found around the world, and each hantavirus has a specific rodent reservoir or host, you may say. So this Andes virus that we are seeing in South America is different than what we would see in the United States.
14: Person-to-person transmission is really rare, right? But if it's confirmed in this case, as I suspect it could be, will it make this event remarkable in terms of in the eyes of a epidemiologist?
19: You know, as an epidemiologist, these are the types of things, you know, that we always get really intrigued by and excited by. You know, does it cause concern for us in Minnesota or for our Minnesota residents? Not necessarily. But as a public health epidemiologist, it is something that, you know, I find interest in just how diseases work in general. Yes.
14: Mm-hmm. So a lot of folks are going up north to open up cabins for the season, right? And Mice have probably had a party over the past few months in many people's cabins. So if there are mice infestations, what do you suggest people do to try to protect themselves?
19: Right. And I want to expand on that a little bit, the difference between mice. There is the common house mouse, and that's what's typically the mouse that infests residential homes and buildings. And that common house mouse that you likely are seeing most often in your house does not carry hantavirus. Oh. The deer mouse is more likely to be found in outbuildings or winterized cabins, like you mentioned, or other, you know, semi-abandoned buildings in rural areas. So with that, there are a lot of resources we have, and I know we're updating our MDH website, and the CDC has great resources on, you know, cleaning up those, you know, droppings, urine, or any nest materials that you may have. And a big thing is making sure you're not aerosolizing those droppings. So not vacuuming, not sweeping. You want to make sure you're spraying that down, giving it time to disinfect before you wipe it up. And if possible, wearing a mask is always a good option as well.
14: Right. Gosh, I've been in barns most of my life. And so I tend to take bleach, spray it over areas that might be a bit of a concern. Is that the thing to do and then clean it up?
19: There is a bleach solution you can make. And I would recommend, you know, looking at the CDC website. They have a really good guide on how to make that proper bleach solution. But yes, using that is good. Some of the other household cleaners you may find at the store are also options. You can read the back of those and they'll let you know if they do kill hantavirus.
14: And just for folks to put everything into context, because you are a part of the hantavirus surveillance team for MDH, how many cases have we had here in Minnesota over the number of years?
19: Right. So it is rare that we see people in Minnesota infected with hantavirus. Since 1999, there have been two hantavirus cases exposed in Minnesota. And we've had one Minnesota resident that was exposed in an endemic area in the Western United States. So very rare that Minnesotans do have hantavirus. And when they do, you know, they're not always exposed in Minnesota.
14: All right. Leah, thank you for the information. We appreciate it.
19: Of course. Thank you for having me today.
14: We've been talking to Leah Bauck, an epidemiologist who does hantavirus surveillance for the State Department of Health.
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14: The Minnesota Governor's Fishing Opener festivities start later today in Stillwater. Governor Walz won't be trying to land a lunker on a lake this year. Instead, he'll fish the St. Croix River. Evan Rosemore will join the governor and his party as their fishing guide.
21: The plan is to get him some walleye, but we'll kind of go for whatever bites and just hope to hopefully have a good time in the boat.
14: You always have a good time in the boat. Rosemore is from North Branch, fishes the St. Croix for most openers. He also fishes competitively and is returning to the National Walleye Tour as a pro for a second year. He says the location of this year's fishing opener gives him a better shot at getting something on the governor's line.
21: A lot of the inland waters, the opening day is the first day the guide's able to go out and target some of those game fish and walleyes. The St. Croix actually opens up to those game fish the weekend prior to correspond with the Wisconsin fishing opener. So luckily, I was able to get out and go do some scouting last weekend and do some fishing. In previous years, I'd be a little bit more nervous if it was the day I'm going out scouting for the first time finding fish. Sometimes it's a bit of a challenge to find fish right away on opener morning, especially with a big name in the boat.
14: A little pressure there. Rosemore says he'll either catch and release or take home a few fish to fry, depending on the governor's wishes. By the way, if you want to go ahead and do a little fishing, there is free fishing this weekend for Mother's Day. All moms can fish for free without a license this Saturday and Sunday. If you want to cast a line, still need a license, you can go to the Minnesota DNR's website.
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14: There is a charitable giver who is an amazing human who listens to Minnesota Public Radio, and this person is a contributing member to NPR, lives in Minneapolis. 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Gracie Stockton, that is amazing.
15: 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Mm-hmm. 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That's $60,000, 504 left to go in the next hour and a half. So let's ramp that up. 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
15: 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Amazing. But we need to get another $60,000 left to unlock $30,000 thanks to an anonymous member in Minneapolis. We are trying to raise $100,000 by 10 o'clock this morning. So a lot left on that goal. It does require folks like you who are able to give us a call, 800-227-2811, or go online at nprnews.org.
14: Okay, so just to reiterate, $59,184 left to raise on this big goal. 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
14: And thank you so very much. The news is next.
0: Live from NPR News in Washington, I'm Dave Mattingly. Employers in the U.S. added 115,000 jobs during the month of April, more than economists were forecasting. The solid pace of hiring came despite higher prices for everything from gasoline to groceries, stemming from the war in Iran. The nation's jobless rate held steady at 4.3%. President Trump says the U.S. ceasefire with Iran remains in place despite the latest attacks in the Middle East. U.S. Central Command says American forces hit Iranian missile and drone sites yesterday after Iran attacked three Navy destroyers transiting the Strait of Hormuz, the Truxtun, the Mason, and the Peralta. None was hit. Congressman Adam Smith of Washington State is the top Democrat on the House Armed Services Committee. He says the ceasefire is not holding.
1: The larger problem is that the negotiations are still so far apart. Iran basically is saying, pay us to open back up the strait. We want Iran to stop their nuclear program, stop their ballistic missile program, and stop supporting terrorists in the region. And Iran right now is refusing to even discuss that.
0: He was speaking to NPR's Morning Edition. The president says he's still waiting for Iran's response to the latest U.S. proposal. This is NPR News from Washington.
4: For NPR News in the Twin Cities, I'm Phineas Pope. A bill updating Minnesota's cannabis laws overcame its final committee hurdle in the Senate earlier this week. So far, the state's cannabis industry has been dominated by tribal operations and two medical cannabis companies. But the industry is expanding, so some lawmakers say the law needs to adapt. DFL Senator Scott Dibble sponsors the bill. He says its most important piece is streamlining Minnesota's medical and adult use supply chains.
3: Under current law, medical and adult use inventories and operations must remain completely separate. This has been identified by a wide array of stakeholders as inefficient, burdensome, and actually harmful to long-term access to medical cannabis.
4: The bill passed the Senate Finance Committee without Republican support. The House is also considering cannabis measures. A stretch of Highway 12 in western Twin Cities will be closed again this weekend. That closure runs between Interstate 494 in Minnetonka and Central Avenue in Wayzata. It begins at 10 o'clock tonight and runs through 5 a.m. Monday. Traffic will be detoured to Highway 55. The same part of the highway was closed last weekend, too. MnDOT says this weekend's closure is needed for another round of repair and resurfacing work. It's part of a larger project set to continue through November. In sports, the Minnesota Frost lost Montreal yesterday 2-1. They play again tonight at 7:30 p.m. at Grand Casino Arena. Minnesota needs to win tonight to stay alive in the playoffs. It's NPR News.
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14: We're going down to Owatonna for this next story, where city officials in that southern Minnesota town say their police and fire stations are out of date and in disrepair. But their $65 million proposal to build new ones is meeting pushback from local residents. They've gathered enough signatures to let voters decide if the project moves forward. As our Catherine Richard reports, concerns about location and cost are driving their opposition, and so is their growing distrust of local government.
5: Standing in the narrow hallway of the city's 60-year-old police station, Chief Jeff Mundell recalls a chaotic New Year's Eve 10 years ago. There'd been a shooting.
6: We had about 10 people in custody, trying to sort through who did what. And they were lined up in our station here with minimal security.
5: That's because this building used to be a bank. There are only two rooms to interview suspects and witnesses. One is a retrofitted closet. Mundell says this is a big safety concern for officers and the community.
6: You have a big, big scene, big incident. You have to put them somewhere. We have nowhere for these people to go.
5: The building's problems go on. Its layout means witnesses and victims are required to wait in an open lobby without privacy. Sometimes the sewage line backs up, causing a leak on the main floor. An old bank safe door obstructs the basement training room. The city's 120-year-old fire station is similarly in need of repairs and renovations. It's so old, they can't keep all their vehicles there. Instead of renovations, city officials approved a plan earlier this year to issue $65 million in bonds to pay for new police and fire facilities. Those bonds would be paid off over two decades with tax dollars. For instance, the owner of a $300,000 home would be hit with a $420 annual property tax increase. City officials say the new construction is necessary for the police and fire departments to safely serve this growing community of nearly 30,000 people. Projects that serve public safety are typically popular, but some city residents are fighting it because they feel like the city made their decision without their input. Carl Wieman is one of them. His backyard runs right into the tree-lined green space where the proposed police station would be built. It's owned by the city, but listed on the National Register of Historic Places because it was once the site of a state school.
23: And there will be an underground parking for the patrol cars with upstairs offices. And it's going to take all of these trees out, 98 of them.
5: He said he first learned about the project from a neighbor, not the city. So he started going to city council meetings for the first time in decades.
23: Went to the next meeting, found out that, wow, They've been talking about this behind closed doors where the public wasn't allowed.
5: Weeman is part of a coalition of residents that successfully petitioned to let voters decide if the project moves ahead. 88-year-old Myrtle Schrader helped gather petition signatures. She's lived in Owatonna her whole life and never been very politically active until now. She says the cost to taxpayers is too much.
7: This is not a democracy. This is not how a democracy works. This is what's going to happen, and you're going to pay for it. And that's not what we elected these people for.
5: Mayor Matt Jessup pushes back on claims that the deal was done behind closed doors.
8: I don't think it's necessarily an issue of transparency. It's more people getting information in the medium that they want to get it in. You know, we're on the radio, we're in the newspapers, we are on social media, we have information on our website.
5: Earlier this week, the city held a public meeting to show residents how they chose the project's locations and why construction will cost as much as it does. And Jessup says those efforts will continue as voters weigh the merits.
8: It's a lot of money. It is. But it's also something that's very necessary. You know, if the vote is no, these needs don't go away.
5: The city council will vote in coming weeks when to put the question to voters, either in August or in November during the general election. Catherine Richard, NPR News, Owatonna.
14: Ever wonder what Minnesota-based musician Jeremy Messersmith has been up to recently? He's been busy. The darling of the state's indie music scene, Jeremy is out with a new album that showcases his more mischievous side. And his debut comes after a winter of somber news in the state. Here's our Jacob Alloy.
11: Jeremy Messersmith has been wearing a lot of black for several months. It's a contrast to his usually colorful wardrobe. He says it may be a form of mourning after the immigration enforcement surge in Minnesota that resulted in the death of two U.S. citizens.
12: Maybe it was just, well, this is what I've got to wear. I can't think about, you know, not that I think much about matching colors, but, you know, I can't think about any of that. And this is what I have to do.
11: But recently, he's been adding color back into his outfits.
12: To tie it to, you know, trickster mythology or whatever, it's the transmuting. Trickster's making the world. It's spring coming after winter. And for all of the Minnesotans I know, it was one hell of a winter.
11: That trickster analogy fits right in with his new album, Fox Coyote. It takes its name from two of folklore's most well-known trickster spirits, and you can almost hear Messersmith smirk as he sings his cheeky lyrics.
12: The overall lens that I loved was just, it's better a trickster than a martyr. And I feel like the idea of being a tortured artist, you know, I just can't jive with that anymore. That is just no good. When you're
11: spiral bound. The album has been years in the making, and despite the trickster energy that appears throughout the album, an underlying earnestness is present, bringing out moments of Messersmith's signature sad boy sound. I wanna be your rainy
12: day boyfriend. My hope is that each side of the album starts off and we hook people in, and then we kind of slowly grow it and we get to the earnest stuff by the end, and I hope that we've earned it. When the worn out sun just
11: won't shine. Fox Coyote is out now. Jacob Alloy, NPR News, St. Paul.

0: saw Jeremy's talent, I mean, years and years ago. Gosh. He had Reluctant Graveyard, and I remember that was named NPR Top 10 Album of 2010 when it came out. It was just huge. And he is an amazing guy, so it's great to have Jeremy on the air here with us this morning with his new album. We've got a lot going on here. It's Minnesota Public Radio News, Friday morning edition. Kathy Werzer with you, as always, joined by Gracie Stockton, who is our lead producer every morning here on Morning Edition. And she's the one that puts the show together. She's now in a little bit of a different role here this morning as we are teaming up to convince you to make a contribution to Minnesota Public Radio News.
1: We are, Kathy. I've had the final countdown kind of stuck in my head all morning because that's really what it is. Our spring member drive ends tonight, and we have a challenge for you. We are trying to raise $100,000 by 10 o'clock this morning, because when we do that, an anonymous member in Minneapolis is going to give us another $30,000 in additional funding. That is a lot of support, and we are so grateful to that member. So thank you. Right now on that goal, we are sitting at $48,550. We are really picking up that pace, which is amazing, but clearly we need to keep that going. We've got an hour and 19 minutes left to raise $51,450. Help us do that. Help us unlock that extra $30,000 to support the future of public media, public radio, all of it. 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
0: Jean in Coon Rapids, thank you so much. Jean says, I'm a longtime listener and a sustaining member. I rely on the accurate reporting about local and national news, up-to-the-minute weather coverage, the local arts scene, and especially the reporters like Hannah Yang, who cover Greater Minnesota. I love that Jean calls out Hannah and all the other great reporters we have spread out all around the state of Minnesota. So, Jean, thank you so much. We appreciate you not only listening over all these years, but also being a sustaining member. Now, if you think to yourself, what the heck is the sustaining member thing? 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
1: 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We are so grateful that you have joined us, but it is really a really good time to turn that into a sustaining gift. So you can keep us here through the good, through the bad, through the hard news, through the arts reporting, reporters all around the state like Hannah Yang, like Kat Richard. We have folks embedded in communities just like yours, and we want to continue to do that. So $100,000 by 10 o'clock. We are at $50,100 so far. Keep that going so we can unlock another $30,000. 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
0: Here's the regional weather forecast from NPR News. Beautiful day, partly cloudy skies. Highs will be in the 60s in northern Minnesota, lower 70s in the south. For the metro area, sunshine, a high of 70 with a southwest wind at around 10 miles an hour. Clouding up tonight with a 40% chance for rain after midnight. Overnight lows will be in the mid-40s. A 50% chance for rain tomorrow morning, otherwise sunny skies tomorrow afternoon with highs in the low 60s. Sunday, sunny with highs in the upper 50s. Monday, mid-60s with a little sunshine.
6: Hi, I'm Neet Kuxal. 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
0: It's Morning Edition here on NPR News. I'm Kathy Warzer. Imagine buying a small solar panel, plugging it into your home, and cutting down on your power bill. It could soon be just about that easy to bring solar electricity into Minnesota homes. State lawmakers are considering a bill to allow that technology, often called plug-in or balcony solar. But as Dan Crocker reports, safety concerns could hold the idea back.
5: Daryl Veldhaus of Dilworth in northwestern Minnesota has always been interested in renewable energy. But the 63-year-old says a home solar system is too expensive.
7: It would cost a lot of money because we'd have to upgrade our entire electrical system, and we just can't afford to do that.
5: Residential solar systems can cost $20,000 to $30,000. But then Veldhaus learned about how balcony solar has taken off in Germany. There are over a million of the mini solar systems installed there.
7: And I started reading about how it could be integrated into a house. I thought this would be pretty cool. Price of electricity is going up, and this could help alleviate that problem for people.
5: So Veldhaus went to a town hall hosted by his state senator, DFLer Rob Kupek of Moorhead, and gave him some info.
8: And I had knew nothing about it. And so I took it and I thought, wow, that's really interesting.
5: And the more Kupek learned about it, he says the more it just made sense.
8: I don't want to say it democratizes solar, but for those people who live in apartments who can't put up a solar array, or if your house just doesn't take one, it's a great opportunity.
5: The plug-in systems cost about $1,000 or $2,000. They reverse the typical flow of electricity. Instead of pulling power off the grid, plug-in solar pushes power back into the outlet and into the home's wires. They can generate enough electricity to power small appliances and offset around 20% of a home's energy use. But to install one now in Minnesota, a homeowner would still have to jump through all the same interconnection hoops and fees with their utility as someone putting in a big rooftop system. Kupek has introduced a bill in the state Senate to streamline that process. It's the counterpart to a proposal from DFL State Representative Larry Kraft of St. Louis Park. Kraft says he's never seen so much excitement around a clean energy bill.
9: It's a great thing for energy affordability. And it's also just a great thing. Look, if for individual freedom, like, hey, I want to be able to tap into the sun that comes on my property and generate something from it.
5: That notion of personal freedom has made plug-in solar appealing to some Republicans. Conservative Utah was the first state to adopt a law to allow it last year. A handful of other states followed suit this spring, and about 20 more states, including Minnesota, are considering similar laws. But some in the state legislature have safety concerns, including Jason Rarick, a Republican state senator from Pine City.
10: I just think this year is too early to adopt this. We've got to let some of this process happen so that the proper procedures for installation are in place before we're actually promoting people to start using it here.
5: Rarick is an electrician. He says a new standard was recently developed that manufacturers will have to meet in the plug-in solar products they sell. And he says people will still have to hire an electrician to hook it up. But he agrees the technology is coming.
10: Once the proper procedures have been followed to get this right, I'll be 100% behind it, right? Because it's not a mandate, and it's just giving people options.
5: In Dilworth, Daryl Veldhaus has already bought some plug-in solar panels. He's confident the law will eventually pass, and he'll be able to tap into the power of the sun and cut down on his power bill, even if it's not this year. Dan Crocker, NPR News.
11: 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Minnesota Aurora's women's soccer season kicks off Thursday, May 21st at TCO Stadium. 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
0: Oh, here I was grousing about the cloud cover in downtown St. Paul, and Sven Sundgaard sends me a satellite loop and says it's just temporary. Think. Yeah,
12: it's understandable. We're all on edge after the cold, weird weather this week. We're like, wait, where'd the sun go? Get back here.
0: Come on. Yeah. Don't do that.
12: My dad
0: to
12: would
0: me.
12: Always say, if we were at the cabin and it was cloudy and the sun would peek out, he's like, don't say anything. You'll scare it away. This is temporary. We got just a patch of clouds about 10,000 feet flying through. So overall, we will see more sun than clouds today. And temperatures are already soaring upward. We're up to 54 now at MSP. So clouds or not, we're headed into the low 70s across southern Minnesota, about 2 to 5 degrees above normal after what's been a chilly week. The first 7 days of May, Kathy, running 6 degrees colder than normal. So it'll feel pretty nice. 50s up into northern Minnesota, but all in all, a pretty nice Friday.
0: Wow, that sounds great. I'm wondering about the weekend, and here's why. I mean, obviously, there's a lot of things going on.
12: Yeah.
0: Opener and, of course, Mother's Day. People want to go outside. I think it's going to be kind of cool, though, right?
12: It will be a little cool, but fairly pleasant. We're not talking about any washouts, and we will see a fair amount of sun both days, too. So, you know, we talked about this last hour. You know, yesterday even surprised me that 59 degrees, but with that sunshine, it felt pretty nice out there. I was running in a tank top even. I thought I would need more layers, but it actually felt pretty good with the sun. So it will be a little cooler. We do have a clipper system coming through tonight that's going to pull down some slightly cooler air for tomorrow and Sunday and touch off some spotty showers overnight. Unfortunately, not a lot of rain. We could use it. Just a trace to maybe a couple of lucky places getting a tenth or 0.2 inch of rain in northern Minnesota. But it's mostly going to be an overnight chance. Then clouds will break up tomorrow. Low to mid 60s for highs in southern Minnesota, about 63 in the Twin Cities. That's only 3 degrees below normal. 50s to the north. It is going to be a chilly start, though, if you were headed to northern Minnesota on those lakes, 30s and 40s, but warming up into the 50s. And then Mother's Day, yeah, a little cool. We're going to struggle to reach 60 probably in the Twin Cities with 50s and 40s to the north. But again, we should see at least a fair amount of sunshine.
0: Rain chances don't look great.
12: Yeah. No, it's going to be pretty spotty. We do have a chance of some showers, maybe even some thunderstorms Tuesday with some of the warmer air, but it's going to be that typical hit and miss kind of activity. And then another sort of hit and miss chance of showers, maybe some thunder on Thursday. But when you average all the models together, most of us get maybe a couple tenths of an inch of rain. And we've talked about this. You need about an inch per week to keep up with average. Still have some pockets of drought in southwestern and north central Minnesota. So we're going to have to keep our eye on the rainfall situation. But it does look warmer, 70s by mid to late next week and even some 80s. By next weekend.
0: All right. Sounds great. Have a great weekend, Sven. Thank you.
12: You too, Kathy.
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was on this very date 50 years ago when Welcome Back by John Sebastian hit number one on the Billboard Hot 100. It was one of those TV theme songs back in the day that became a big hit. The story goes that John Sebastian was brought in to write a theme song for a new show called Cotter. And when producers heard John's song, well, they loved it so much they renamed the whole show Welcome Back, Cotter.

back. Welcome back. Time for the morning announcement sponsored by mHealth Fairview. David in Minneapolis says, happy 50th birthday, one day early to my beautiful wife, Amy. You're not 50, you're 25, with 25 years of experience. Zane and Cass in St. Paul say, happy 7th birthday to the coolest nephew in the world, Roman. Hope you have a great birthday. Jules in Minneapolis says, I'm a city mail carrier in Minneapolis and wanted to share that this Saturday, May 9th, is our annual nationwide food drive. We love picking up food donations from all of our customers for our local food shelves. Ben, Chris, and Phyllis in St. Paul say, wishing Liz the happiest anniversary of her 29th birthday. Paul says, Marianne Korsh of Hermantown is celebrating an unspecified anniversary of her 29th birthday. Carrie in Minneapolis says, to all the students in Richfield taking their AP World History exam today, go Richfield. Jill in Minneapolis says, happy 36th birthday to my absolutely wonderful husband, Tim. Peg in Minneapolis says, happy 66th anniversary to Mary and Mike Broderick of Prior Lake. Allison in Minneapolis says, happy birthday to my husband, Brandon, from your loving wife and soon-to-be baby boy coming in August. That's exciting. Nancy in Shoreview says, happy birthday to my sister, Barbara, in Mankato. You're a wonderful person, and I appreciate you so much. Travis says it's also pledge season at Judson Memorial Baptist Church. I love the invitation to give and support NPR. Kathy and Sven give every day. I never get tired of hearing them. Thank you, Travis, Pastor Travis. Give to Judson Memorial, too. Megan in Wyzetta says, happy birthday to Emma, the dog whisperer and lemonade connoisseur. Ginny in Minnetonka says, I would like to congratulate my husband, Lynn, for passing the bar exam. Congratulations. Carmen in Minneapolis says, happy 68th birthday to Bob, who spends much of his time helping loved ones. Gordon, Caitlin, and Evan in St. Paul send birthday greetings to lovely wife and mother, Barbara, on a date shared with poet Phyllis Wheatley and nature filmmaker Sir David Attenborough. Paul and Marcia in St. Paul say happy birthday, Zoe, our M1 volleyball net power girl. And Sarah in Albert Lee says, just wanted to send a happy Nurses Week message to all my fellow nurses in Minnesota and beyond.

Welcome back to Gracie Stockton, who's been with us all morning long here and talking about making contributions to Minnesota Public Radio News. We have just a couple minutes left here during Morning Edition to get your contribution in and talking about making contributions to Minnesota Public Radio News. We have just a couple minutes left here during Morning Edition to get your

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2: Say, by the way, thank you to donors. I mean, like Doris and Chan Hassan and Debbie in Duluth, Sina in Sioux Falls, Kathleen in St. Paul, Jennifer in Hibbing. I mean, you'll notice that those are all, those various places are all around the map of Minnesota. So thank you. 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And of course, we want you to support what we have here on the air and online at nprnews.org. Doesn't take much. Maybe $5 a month? What do you think about that?
1: It is certainly doable for many of us, maybe a little bit more. We are now at $59,065 raised. We're cranking up. 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
2: Yeah, we have been defunded, but I'm telling y'all, we're not defeated.
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2: Nope, we are not stopping. 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The journalism we do is something that our society needs. Thank you for supporting us. Thank you for keeping our tradition of strong reporting and impartial coverage of issues that are important to you going in a very challenging environment. 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
1: $60,935 raised so far. 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Thank you.
2: Absolutely. Thank you, Gracie. I'll see you on Monday, by the way. Have a great weekend.
1: You too.
3: 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Thank you.
2: Here's the regional weather forecast from NPR News. Beautiful day, partly cloudy skies. Highs will be in the 60s in northern Minnesota, lower 70s in the south. For the metro area, sunshine, a high of 70 with a southwest wind at around 10 miles an hour. Clouding up tonight with a 40% chance for rain after midnight. Overnight lows will be in the mid-40s. A 50% chance for rain tomorrow morning, otherwise sunny skies tomorrow afternoon with highs in the low 60s. Sunday, sunny with highs in the upper 50s. Monday, mid-60s with a little sunshine.
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5: Live from NPR News in Washington, I'm Corva Coleman. The United Arab Emirates says it fired back after Iran pummeled it with another missile and drone barrage today. The UAE says three people were hurt. This comes as the U.S. military says it stopped attacks on three Navy ships in the Strait of Hormuz and then hit Iranian missile sites in the region. Iran has blocked the waterway to shipping. The U.S. has blocked Iranian ports. China confirmed today a ship with a Chinese crew aboard was attacked last Monday near the strait, but China says so far there are no reported casualties. NPR's Jennifer Pak has more from Shanghai.
6: China's foreign ministry says the ship is registered to the Marshall Islands, but did not say whether it had signaled Chinese crew were on board. Since the U.S. and Israel launched attacks on Iran, the Iranians have retaliated by effectively closing the waterway, but they gave passage for ships from friendly nations, including from China. Chinese Foreign Ministry spokesperson Lin Jin did not say who struck the ship or give other details. China is deeply concerned, he says, that many vessels and crew members have been stranded in the critical waterway due to the war. The attack happened before Chinese Foreign Minister Wang Yi met with his Iranian counterpart on Wednesday when they discussed reopening the strait. Jennifer Pak, NPR News, Shanghai.
5: Stocks opened higher this morning after a better-than-expected jobs report. NPR's Scott Horsley reports the Dow Jones Industrial Average rose about 70 points in early trading.
7: A report from the Labor Department shows U.S. employers added 115,000 jobs in April, while the unemployment rate held steady.

0: At 4.3%. The report's likely to reassure the Federal Reserve that the job market is relatively stable, allowing the central bank to focus for now on curbing stubborn inflation. Much of the hiring in April was in healthcare, restaurants, retail, and transportation. Factories, the federal government, and computer technology all saw a loss of jobs last month. Average wages in April were up 3.6% from a year ago. Wages have generally been rising faster than the cost of living, although that could change with the sharp jump in gasoline prices triggered by the war with Iran. Scott Horsley, NPR News, Washington.
1: South Carolina lawmakers have unveiled a plan to redraw the state's congressional districts. The U.S. Supreme Court last week invalidated a key section of the Voting Rights Act. It says race cannot be used to draw districts. South Carolina's state action may endanger the seat of U.S. Congressman James Clyburn, a civil rights veteran. South Carolina Lieutenant Governor Pamela Evatt says the state maps should reflect Republicans.
2: It's about doing the right thing. South Carolina is a ruby red state. I believe that any way we draw the maps, that will show through.
1: Yesterday, Tennessee completed redrawing its congressional maps. It eliminates the only Democratic House seat. It was drawn to allow for black voters to be represented. This is NPR.
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4: For NPR News in the Twin Cities, I'm Phineas Pope. A cyber attack yesterday knocked a system used by thousands of schools and universities offline just as many began final exams. Canvas is used to manage grades, assignments, and other course materials. It was offline for hours before the company reported access for most users was restored last night. A hacking group claimed responsibility for the attack. The University of Minnesota was among the schools affected by the outage. It said it was focused on protecting student and faculty information and directed students to watch for guidance from instructors on any changes to classes or exams. Final exams at the U's Twin Cities campus started yesterday. One of a series of bills to curb fraud in state programs stalled in a Minnesota House committee earlier this week. Kate Kelly reports.
5: The bill aims to stop fraudsters from getting more state money from another agency. DFL Representative Emma Greenman is the sponsor.
6: If you are somebody who wants a government grant, you have to certify that you haven't violated laws and that you're currently in compliance with labor laws, with anti-fraud laws.
5: Republican Dave Baker says the bill needs work.
7: But we should be doing this now about asking who has had fraud, who has had grants before. Have there ever been issues with these companies before? Nonprofits, profits. I like it. I'm just asking for more time to vet it out.
6: What I hear is you just want to block this bill and you don't have a good substantive reason to do it.
5: Without Republican support, it got bogged down in a tie vote. Greenman says she'll seek another path forward. I'm Kate Kelly at the Capitol.
4: The Minneapolis City Council voted to sustain two recent vetoes from Mayor Jacob Frey. An ordinance that would decriminalize drug paraphernalia was recommended by outreach workers who said the city's current policy discourages drug users from seeking help. Council members opposed to the ordinance worried it would lead to more drug use. Frey also prevailed in his attempt to block a law that would temporarily extend the notice periods landlords are required to give tenants before they file an eviction. Both override votes fell short of gaining a two-thirds majority vote. Right now in Fergus Falls, sunny 48 degrees. In the Twin Cities, it's 51. 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
8: I'm Nyla Boodoo. It's the 1A Friday News Roundup. Protests erupted at the Tennessee State Capitol yesterday over a new GOP-drawn congressional map that splits up a majority black district. It's the latest fallout from last week's Supreme Court decision that further gutted the Voting Rights Act. We'll look at where redistricting fights are heating up later this hour and talk about what we learned from vote casts in this week's primaries. But first, what a difference a day makes when it comes to President Trump and the Iran war. In the space of just a few days, the president has said the war is over. The war is close to over, and that a huge U.S. bombing could be around the corner. Now, after an exchange of fire with Iran Thursday, President Trump says a ceasefire is still holding. So where are we in actuality, and what does it mean here at home, where Americans are still feeling the war's big-time increase in the price of gas? Here to help us understand that, along with the rest of the week's big stories, are Megan Scully, Congress Editor for Bloomberg News. Hi, Megan.
9: Hi.
8: Arthur Delaney, Senior Reporter for HuffPost. Arthur, welcome.
10: It's great to be here.
8: And Elena Schneider, National Political Reporter for Notice. Hi, Elena.
11: Hi there.
8: And remember, we want to hear from you this hour as well. You can email your questions and comments about the week's news to 1A@WAMU.org. And we'll put them to our expert panel. Arthur, can I just start with you? I went through a few things the president has said about Iran this week. What is the president saying about peace with Iran today? What do we know for sure?
10: The most recent thing he said is that even though there have been some missiles going back and forth, apparently, in the Strait of Hormuz, that the ceasefire is still on. And I, other than that, I'm not sure how reliable of a narrator the president is about what's happening over there. It was less than a week ago that he said the U.S. Navy would be escorting commercial ships through the strait. And apparently Saudi Arabia said that they would not allow us to use their airspace, which would have been a crucial part of that mission. And so that was off, like, immediately.
8: Right. And so that was a short-lived operation to get merchant ships through the Strait of Hormuz. Was actually called Project Freedom. Megan, I think Arthur started describing that operation. Why halt this so quickly?
9: So there were a lot of issues with the operation, including insurers of these ships saying there weren't enough Navy vessels to make them comfortable enough to be insuring these ships and their very expensive cargo to go through the strait at a particularly precarious time. So this operation, you know, typically about 150 ships travel through the Strait of Hormuz on any given day. And on Monday, shortly after Trump announced this, only four traveled through. It's been, you know, in the single dozen range for the last several weeks. So this choke point certainly still holds.
8: We know that gas prices have been soaring for weeks. Americans are now paying more than $4.50 per gallon on average. Here's President Trump on Monday trying to address concerns about the cost of oil.
12: I see it going down very substantially when this is over, Chris, and I think very rapidly too, at levels that you've never seen, because there's a lot of energy out there of ships all over the world that are loaded up with it.
8: I want to get to the prices going down substantially when this is over in a minute. But Elena, can you just tell us what about where prices are trending right now?
11: Prices are trending up, and they continue to be trending up ever since this war started about 2 months ago. So before the Iran war started in February, gas prices were hovering anywhere around $3 is basically the average. Now, as of May, we are about $4.50, if not more, for what people are paying at the pump. Places in California, it's more like $7, $8, depending on where you are. So this is really painful for Americans, and people are feeling it. And it's one of those prices that you see and look at most
8: and
11: every day.
8: News, and right?
11: Exactly. You're driving by it, you're seeing the price, but then you're also filling up your tank. And if you're going from filling up your tank, cost you about $25, $30 a couple months ago, and now suddenly it's $50 every time that you show up there, that has a huge impact on Americans, but particularly low-income Americans who have to drive their car to get to work or get anywhere.
9: In a series of earnings this week, earning reports from major companies, we've heard CEOs raising concerns. Particularly, you know, this is hitting hardest among lower income, you know, mid to lower income Americans. We have CEOs saying Americans are simply running out of money. The McDonald's CEO is raising concerns about their target demographic not being able to afford to purchase even fast food. So this is really resonating beyond just gas prices and hitting the economy writ large at this point.
8: So, Arthur, let me go back to the idea of what Trump repeating yesterday, a message that we heard that gas prices are worth it to keep Iran from getting a nuclear weapon. I know later on in the hour, we're going to talk about the strength of the president's hold on the Republican Party and how that played out in Indiana this week. Overall, though, can I just ask how this message that the gas prices are worth it is playing out even just within the GOP on day 70 of this conflict?
10: Oh, this is not good. The whole theory of the Trump presidency during his campaign was, I will make prices go down. He's done the exact opposite on the one thing that people are most annoyed by and see almost as frequently as food prices. Republicans are not very critical of the president. This week has definitely showed he still has strong control over the Republican Party. But this week also saw a House Republican named Tom Barrett, who is not like one of the moderate ones, really, introducing a new Iran war resolution to curtail the war, to set limits on what's going on, to prevent troops from being deployed. And he said in a statement, we have to learn, if we don't learn the mistakes of our past wars, then we're doomed to repeat them. I mean, obviously, that is what's happening here. This is exactly like, politically, the Iraq war that Donald Trump said was so stupid. And it's we're doing the same thing. Now, this resolution is not going anywhere. And even if it did, the president could veto it. But it's just a thing, a notable little thing.
9: It's a notable thing. We're going to talk about some more political implications in a moment. But let's just stay on the economy. Megan, you were talking about McDonald's. I want to ask you about oil companies. If you're talking about earnings, British energy giant Shell reported nearly $7 billion in profits, the highest in 2 years. What are we seeing from the oil industry and how they're profiting off of this?
13: Yeah, so certainly Shell, BP is another one that last month announced big profits. You know, higher prices bring bigger profits for these companies. We're not seeing the same with Exxon and Chevron, but that's largely due to some accounting, you know, issues. And, you know, we are expecting them to trend up certainly in the months to come if these gas prices remain high.
9: And there's like, is it a silly question to ask if we would see big companies bring down prices, or would that be from increased production, or what are we thinking?
13: Well, it gets into the whole supply and demand, of course, right? And Exxon and Chevron are not planning to increase supply in the U.S. They're not expecting to drill more in the U.S. So I would expect prices to remain where they are.
9: Alina, we saw some other consumer fallout from the war this week via the airline industry, with Spirit Airlines shuttering suddenly over the weekend, reports of other airlines hiking prices to compensate for the war's cost. Spirit Airlines layoffs weren't in this morning's job report, which showed some solid growth, but I just wonder where else we're seeing economic impacts of the war.
11: Well, I think it's a continuation of a story that I feel like American voters have been shouting about for a number of years now, which is, please focus on cost of living. It's central to why Donald Trump won in 2024. It's central to why Joe Biden suffered so greatly in his own polling numbers when he was president, because it was this feeling of no one is paying attention to inflation. No one is paying attention to just the basic cost of living every day, be it rent, mortgage, you know, interest rates still remaining relatively high, or filling up now at this point your gas tank. And so I think that it is more of the same, and it's just this feeling of this person who was elected to try and address it is not actually tackling it and is not focused on it in the way that people are hoping for.
10: After Russia invaded Ukraine and the U.S. Congress started authorizing money to help Ukraine, the lawmakers in support of that said, even though getting involved in this would likely increased costs on Americans because the oil supply was constricted, it was worth it. And that was not an argument that was very popular. And it's interesting to hear the president now making it, who himself was a huge critic of our involvement in that war.
9: One note before we go to the break, Megan, we did have the jobs report this morning actually showed pretty strong growth.
13: It did. For the second month in a row, we saw at this month, it was 115,000, I believe, jobs that were grown in the economy. It's the strongest 2 month gain since 2024. So it's the strongest gain in Trump's presidency. And it comes after a year of pretty choppy hiring. So this is a bright spot in the economy for sure. But it does, you know, with all of the other parts that Alina just outlined, the overall economic outlook continues to be pretty murky.
11: Well, and it's just this feeling, too, that even though the top line numbers may still feel good, that the stock market is still doing great, that what people's personal experiences
9: right.
11: are
9: for everyday Americans
11: differ greatly from those numbers.
9: Right.
13: Absolutely.
9: So we are rounding up the week's news. That's Alina Schneider, national political reporter for Notice. Also with us, Megan Scully, Congress editor for Bloomberg News, and Arthur Delaney, senior reporter for HuffPost. Coming up, we're going to be talking about takeaways from primaries in Indiana and Ohio this week.
13: as Arthur was just mentioning, what that says about President Trump and his hold, particularly on the GOP. As always, we're taking your questions and comments for our panels. You can email us 1A@WAMU.org. Pat says the cost of living is out of control for everyone except the petroleum companies and those betting on the outcome of various matters. You can join the conversation too. Thanks, Pat, for that comment. Email us 1A@WAMU.org. I'm Nyla Boodoo. 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
15: You're listening to 1A on NPR News. Good morning. It's Friday. Oh, it feels so good that it's Friday. 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Emily Reese here with you. I've got Lisa Ryan, editor of the newsroom. What's your official title, Lisa? How do I know this?
16: I am a breaking news, daily news editor. That's usually how I explain it to people.
15: Okay.
16: Just midday editor. I'm usually behind the scenes, so it's so exciting to be here today on the air with everyone.
15: Yeah, and we work together every day, you and I, very closely, but we've never been on the air together, so this is really fun, and we're here for a very special reason, right?
16: Yes, it is NPR's Spring Member Drive, and that ends tonight. 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
16: We're looking to close a gap left by the loss of federal funding. 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
16: Yeah, and we've heard from a lot of our members. We've heard from Stephanie from Burnsville, who says, you can feel the love these reporters have for their work and their listeners. They are the best. Thanks so much, Stephanie. I agree. I work with these reporters. Mm-hmm. I see that love that the reporters have for their work and for the listeners that Stephanie just mentioned. And that's what the reporters are doing every single day. They come in, they're trying to bring people accurate information and really show people their communities. That's
15: yes.
16: What's so great about the newsroom and what you find at NPR News.
15: Absolutely. And the number of times the newsroom has been in breaking news mode in the last, you know, 4 or 5 months, or even over the last whatever, it's happened a lot here. And you will all drop whatever you're doing any time of day, any day of the week, and you come in. There's just no question.
16: Yeah.
15: And that dedication is really meaningful. And people like me see that all the time. And that's what is done here at NPR News, the dedication and really the love and care that the reporters have for telling the story, making sure people know what's going on. NPRnews.org, we have $29,542 left to raise in order to unlock an additional $30,000 in additional funding. That happens, that runs out at 10 o'clock. So we've got about 37 minutes. Maybe this is your best opportunity of the whole day to pick up the phone and call 800-222-222. 72811, or head over to your computer, your laptop, phone, whatever kind of screen you have near you, that you can go visit nprnews.org and become a member today.
16: Emily, as you just mentioned, we've had so many all hands on deck situations when it comes to breaking news over the last few months, really the last year. Mm-hmm. And it really is amazing. Reporters, editors, everybody, producers, everybody comes out, they yeah. help out. And people turn to us. They know that that is what we do, mm-hmm. and that we'll get the information out as accurately and as quickly as possible. And that's why people turn to us time and time again. And we see that as we go live. I mean, we've been live. Our hosts, our producers have been live for hours at a time
15: yeah.
16: recently as mm-hmm. they've been bringing you up-to-date information immediately. So it's really amazing to see, and I yeah. think our listeners appreciate that. I mm-hmm. hope that they do, and I hope that you do as you're listening, and that you will go to nprnews.org, pledge your support, or call 800-227-2811.
15: Yes. I mean, right now we've got a challenge on the table, which is fantastic. 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I'm Emily Reese here with Lisa Ryan. 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The International News Roundup is coming up at 10 o'clock. Let me give you a really quick weather forecast, though, for the state of Minnesota. 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
18: It's the Friday News Roundup. I'm Nyla Boodoo. Each week on 1A, we like to challenge you with our news quiz. And last week, we asked you about the brass bell that King Charles gave to President Trump during a state visit. It's from a World War II ship called the HMS Trump. But what kind of ship was it? Here's Stephen with the answer.
19: The bell that the King gave to President Trump was from a submarine.
18: Congratulations to our winner, Stephen, from Grosse Pointe Farms, Michigan. Your 1A swag is on the way. Now for this week's question. Media mogul and philanthropist Ted Turner passed away this week at the age of 87. The founder of CNN, he pioneered the 24-hour news cycle of today. Here he is in 1980 reflecting on CNN's launch.
20: I knew that all news radio worked, you know, so all news television was going to work. You'd have to be a genius to figure that out. I mean, I thought it was pretty damn simple.
18: Well, Turner's legacy is closely tied with CNN and his life as a philanthropist. He founded the United Nations Foundation, worked to eliminate nuclear weapons worldwide, and put enormous resources behind environmental causes. The latter included the creation of an iconic
13: children's cartoon, which is this week's quiz question. Which beloved kid show did Turner help create? Leave us your answer using the 1A Vox Pop app, or you can visit today's show page at the 1A.org. No Googling, no asking AI, please. We're accepting entries until midnight Sunday night. Good luck. We're rounding up the news with Megan Scully, Congress editor for Bloomberg, Arthur Delaney, senior reporter at HuffPost, and Elena Schneider, national political reporter for Notice. Before we move on, I wanted to ask you all in a sentence or two how you would characterize Ted Turner's impact on American media. Arthur, we were talking before the break. All of us as journalists, we grew up in a generation of watching CNN as kids. So I think we have maybe a different perspective on this.
10: I feel as though I don't have the greatest personal insight on how CNN changed news. It's like asking a fish, what's water like? Water? What's that?
13: Because we have lived through basically our whole careers 24-hour news cycles. But it's remarkable to think there was a time when that did not exist.
0: Absolutely. And of course, this was pre-internet as well. So you would sit down at the table in the morning and read the newspaper or wait for the nightly news. But I do remember the first time, you know, during the Gulf War in the early 90s and CNN being obviously a huge, huge player in that and having that on in our house.
13: I mean, I remember watching that as a kid and thinking I want to be a journalist.
0: Absolutely.
13: Because I was watching the whole coverage of the war and watching those three journalists doing the 24-hour just narration and thinking, oh, I want to do that.
0: Yeah.
13: Maybe that's probably not everyone's reaction, but maybe most of us here in the studio.
0: Young Nyla.
13: I want to go back to an email we got about jobs numbers, which we were talking about before the break. Sarah is asking, can we trust job numbers? And Jacqueline asks, what about the revisions downward for 2 months prior? Why does no one mention that? Because I find it very hard to believe anything coming out of this administration. Megan, can you, especially with Bloomberg, can you also give sort of weigh in on the idea of revisions? I will say, as a former labor reporter, revisions to jobs reports have been happening my entire career.
0: Absolutely. So on the first question regarding whether we can trust the jobs report, there is no indication that we should not. We should absolutely be trusting these numbers. They're put together by economists and analysts at the Bureau of Labor Statistics and that are not political appointees, that are public servants who have been doing this throughout many administrations.
10: I mean, this is a good question because Trump fired the head of BLS out of revenge over bad numbers. But there's just too many people there for that one person to cook the books. Regarding revisions, I mean, those are often mentioned by people as an example of why you can't trust them. But they are a reason that you can trust them. The previous 2 months get revised twice in each successive month. And it just shows them adjusting the numbers with new information that's come in, because the survey period for each month when they first release the number doesn't encompass the entire month. And this information comes straight from businesses that are responding to surveys. So they take time to get them in. And it looks like February was revised down a bit. March was revised up a bit. The March number will be revised again. But this is a mark of integrity in the Bureau of Labor Statistics.
13: And just on the data themselves, Megan, what we've seen over the past couple of months, particularly with this revision, is that we're basically at about break even for the job market in terms of people entering the market and leaving the market.
0: Yes, essentially. This is not like a huge, huge boon, certainly, but it is positive news for both the Trump administration and for the labor workforce to see numbers go up like this after several months of flat growth.
10: It's good for everybody if there's more jobs. I mean, it means if you are a person with a job and there are more people with jobs, it means you are more secure in your job.
13: Let's talk about primaries on Tuesday for the upcoming midterms. Let's talk about Ohio, Indiana, and Michigan. And let's start in Ohio. Vivek Ramaswamy won the Republican gubernatorial primary and will face Democrat Amy Acton, a former state health director. Megan, Ohio hasn't elected a Democratic governor in 20 years. We're looking at a close race here with early polls. What are you watching for?
0: So it's going to be very interesting to see. This is one of those races that, you know, given Ramaswamy's ties to Trump,
13: of course, during the early days of his administration with Elon and all of that. This is a bit of a referendum on how the president is faring in what was once considered a bellwether state and has trended more conservative. I will, though, be keeping in November an even closer eye on the Senate race between, you know, you have Sherrod Brown, a Democrat who lost in 24, making a comeback. Sherrod Brown, if you could pick any candidate as a Democrat in Ohio, he would be the one who can carry the state, given all of his trade policies and his, you know, he is...
2: And longstanding political career within the state.
13: Very much so, yes. And he's, of course, up against Senator Husted, who was appointed to fill J.D. Vance's post in the Senate.
11: I find the Sherrod Brown race to be totally fascinating as well. I mean, 2024, when he lost, in part because of his stance on cryptocurrency, in which we now know the cryptocurrency industry is going to play a huge role, not only in these primaries, but also in the general election. And in some ways, 2024 was like a bit of the foretaste for what was to come in terms of how much money they ultimately are going to spend. So in 2024, Fair Shake Spent, which is the super PAC associated with cryptocurrency donors, they spent about $40 million to make sure that Sherrod Brown was not reelected. And we've seen a little bit of softness from Sherrod Brown heading into this new election, where he's in indicated at least a little bit of openness to that cryptocurrency industry, because they're walking into 2026 with $200 million in their war chest that they are planning on dumping on these candidates' heads. So you can tell that there's going to be some really interesting sort of repositioning potentially on where Sherrod Brown is, maybe to try and avoid a little bit of that money coming into his state.
2: Let's talk about Indiana, where Tuesday's primaries were the first big test on President Trump's revenge tour. I'll explain what we mean by that in a moment. But first, here's Mike in Indianapolis, who called us during our Monday conversation on redistricting.
21: Indiana was one state that defeated legislation, and now Trump and the Indiana governor are endorsing candidates who are running against the legislators who voted against redistricting.
2: So that's right. Last December, Indiana's Republican-controlled state Senate voted down Trump's push to redraw the state's congressional maps. 21 Republicans joined all 10 Democrats to kill it. Trump vowed retribution. In December, he wrote on Truth Social, quote, "Anyone that votes against redistricting and the success of the Republican Party in D.C. will, I'm sure, be met with a MAGA primary in the spring." Well, spring is here. On Tuesday, Trump-endorsed candidates replaced five of those seven Republican incumbents. Arthur, what role did Trump play here?
10: He was decisive. He was everything here. There was no other reason for Republicans to throw these guys out. One of the candidates that Trump recruited to go after the most senior state senator, Travis Holdman, was a guy who didn't even want to do it, and he dropped out of the race. And so it made it look like this wasn't going to work. And we reporters have been like seismologists trying to detect even the subtlest shift in Republican support for the president. And this was one of several races where we're like, whoa, if Trump does badly here, you know, he could be losing the Republican Party. And that narrative just was basically smashed. That guy got back in the race. They brought him to the White House and he won. And Trump is very happy. There are more races that are like this. House races coming up this month, especially Thomas Massey in Kentucky. There was no polling on Indiana, so it was all kind of a surprise. And the state legislature is not necessarily the clearest barometer or seismometer of what's going on, but it was a big win for Trump.
2: We got this email from Kit. I'm going to put it to whoever wants to answer this here. With Trump's unpopularity, could the primary wins by his chosen people help Democrats win more seats in November? This is particularly in regards to Indiana.
11: Well, I think it depends on the district, right? I mean, at the end of the day, Trump is still extraordinarily popular with Republican voters. And
2: particularly in Indiana.
11: Yeah, sure, any red state. And so I think it's important to remember that even if, you know, you're going to get a more Trump-aligned candidate, a more extreme candidate in sort of the MAGA universe, that doesn't necessarily mean that there's an even bigger opening for a Democrat if ultimately it's still like a 60-40 district of Republicans who live there versus Democrats. That's sort of just the math of these races. That being said, in congressional districts where there is a real opening in terms of where the math is, yes, that could end up being really interesting in terms of nominating more conservative candidates. But also, you know, it's important to remember that these are legislative races in a primary in which $13.5 million was dumped, again, spent on these candidates. You know, and in legislative races, normally they cost anywhere from like $100,000 to $500,000. So this is just a totally lopsided in terms of the amount of money that was spent on behalf of these Trump-backed candidates. And I think, again, there's also a difference when we think about the general election coming up, that there is sort of some real openings for Democrats against more conservative candidates. But again, it depends on sort of the math of those districts.
2: That's Elena Schneider, national political reporter with Notice. We're also with Megan Scully, Congress editor for Bloomberg, and Arthur Delaney, senior reporter for HuffPost. I'm Nyla Boodoo. This is 1A.
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15: Good morning. You're listening to 1A on NPR News. I'm Emily Reese. It's our spring member drive. You're listening to the National News Roundup, and some breaking news happened 20 minutes ago out of the Virginia Supreme Court, which just struck down a Democratic congressional redistricting plan that had won voter approval. So today's decision by the court marked a major setback for Democrats in a nationwide redistricting battle with Republicans ahead of the midterm elections. There was a recent Supreme Court ruling that weakened the Voting Rights Act that has been used by Republicans in several southern states to try and eliminate congressional districts held by Black Democratic lawmakers. Always, NPR News has the breaking news for you, and perhaps that's a good reason to become a member today. Emily Reese with you. Lisa Ryan is an editor here, and we've got a challenge on the table.
16: Another good reason to become a member today. We have that challenge. When you help us raise $100,000 by 10 o'clock, an additional $30,000 will be unlocked, and that's thanks to an anonymous member in Minneapolis. 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
15: 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Coming up at 10 o'clock on 1A, it's the International News Roundup. President Trump says peace is close while continuing to threaten Iran. There are ongoing attempts to open the Strait of Hormuz and a growing humanitarian crisis at sea. Plus, Rubio goes to the Vatican to smooth things over with the Pope. They're going to talk about those things coming up on 1A here on NPR News. 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One of my favorite things to do every day, Lisa, is read the Updraft blog.
16: 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And then you get to talk about the weather with your friends.
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3: It's a Friday News Roundup. I'm Nyla Boodoo. We're discussing the week's news with Arthur Delaney, senior reporter for HuffPost, Megan Scully, Congress editor for Bloomberg News, and Elena Schneider, national political reporter for Notice. Let's turn to immigration. Senate Republicans have added $1 billion to a $70 billion immigration bill for a White House construction project that includes building a new East Wing with a large ballroom. The money is designated for security enhancements, although President Trump previously said costs of the renovation would be paid for using private donations, not taxpayer dollars. Megan, I think the very obvious question is, why is this being included in an immigration bill?
13: It is being included in large part under pressure from the White House, which is in court right now, defending the ballroom. And essentially including this money in this bill would essentially serve as congressional authorization to proceed with the ballroom. There's also, of course, you know, the shooting earlier this month at the White or late last month at the White House Correspondents' Dinner has really galvanized Republicans behind the ballroom, saying they need this for security purposes. But this $1 billion that is proposed in this package that would pass both the House and the Senate along party lines only can get through some procedure. It's immune from some procedural hurdles in the Senate. It's $1 billion for security enhancements for a ballroom that was expected to cost $400 million. So there's a lot of questions here as to what would be considered security.
3: You're saying that the security enhancements are that they're authorizing the costs are more than the entire project of the renovation?
13: That is our understanding. The $1 billion would be for security enhancements and Secret Service.
10: Well, that's just this. It says security enhancements because that's the new reason for the ballroom. Initially, it was because I want a ballroom. There's not enough seats at the White House the way it is. And they can't write fancy ballroom that's terrible politics in legislation. So they wrote security.
3: It does beg the question what kind of political fight this is setting up, Elena, especially when we think about the idea that these renovations now could be funded by taxpayer dollars.
11: Right. When you talk to Democrats, they see this as a total layup for them, which is to say that they're not going to necessarily dwell on the ballroom itself, but rather say, voters, look what he's spending on this ballroom when he needs to be focused on your cost of living issues. And I think that Republicans, as a fallback, really did lean on this idea that donors were going to be the one to cover the cost. That was their quick answer whenever anyone asked them about this project. And now that sort of answer is being taken away from them.
10: To get into the weeds on this process, though, Republicans are aware that this is bad politics, and they have narrow majorities in the House and Senate. They need to pass this themselves. They are going to have a problem with some members getting it through each chamber because there are moderates who don't want to vote for a ballroom. This was also supposed to be a bill just for ICE and Border Patrol, and the Republican leadership said, no, we can't add this SAVE Act, the voter ID. We can't add all this other stuff you want. It's got to be just these two things. Oh, but now you're going to add a ballroom? So it will be an interesting thing to watch this coming week.
2: Earlier this year, former ICE lawyer and whistleblower Ryan Schwenk accused the agency of slashing hundreds of training hours for new recruits. Now, the Department of Homeland Security says it's returning to its previous training standards, which would require 72 days of instruction and scrap a compressed 42-day program that was implemented last fall. Arthur, why did the DHS say they were doing this?
10: Do you remember when Democrats said we won't fund DHS unless there are reforms? This is a result of that. They couldn't get it in legislative text. They couldn't reach a deal. But right away, after Minneapolis, the Trump administration knew that its immigration crackdown was chaotic and bad. And they were open to body cameras. They were open to training. And now that the House has passed a regular DHS funding bill, they have their money. So I believe that unlocked this training reform that is meant to just sort of make their overall immigration posture a little softer and return to the standards that they had cut when they got this huge pile of money last year to ramp up ICE hiring.
2: Sticking with the DHS, the department confirmed that it has closed its Office of Immigration Detention Ombudsman, which had served as an agency watchdog for immigration detention. This was a place where people could report misconduct, excessive force, other rights violations. The office is now archived on DHS's website. More than 60,000 people are currently being detained at immigration detention centers. At least 46 people have died in detention centers since the beginning of the second Trump administration. Arthur, as we've discussed the mass deportation and detention campaigns on the Roundup over this year, many of our listeners have asked, I think you've been here when listeners have emailed in about government checks and balances. With the closure of this watchdog group, what other checks and balances remain on ICE for their actions in this arena particularly?
10: Real quick, it was my HuffPost colleagues Dave Jamieson and Matt Shuham who scooped that this office had shut down inside DHS. Federal agencies, this was an ombudsman, they also have inspectors general, which investigate bad work and can make criminal referrals. I think in the Trump era, all of that is in doubt. If you get like beat up by an ICE agent and they break your stuff, you can file an administrative claim. If they don't act on your claim or give you money, you can go to court. So there's not a whole lot of recourse, but there are cases, including some high profile ones, where people are trying to do that.
2: The Supreme Court this week temporarily blocked a lower court decision that would have stopped the mailing of mifepristone, one of the drugs used in medication abortions. The stay ends on Monday. We got into the nuances of the legal battle and the effect it's having on patients and providers earlier this week on 1A. Layla Copeland is a nurse midwife and director of clinical operations for telehealth and mail order abortion provider Abortion on Demand.
6: One thing I've noticed in practicing telehealth for about 10 years right now, providing abortion care this way, is that proximity to a clinic doesn't necessarily mean that folks want to go to a clinic. There's so many other reasons that people may choose telehealth, including needing to take time off of work, for safety reasons for folks if they're not able to tell partners or parents, not having cars, again, being in a rural area. So telehealth is not just for folks who are living rurally, far from clinics, but it's sometimes the best and safest method for folks to get care.
2: Mifepristone is used in more than 60% of abortions. It's also used to help women who've had miscarriages. And since the FDA allowed it to be prescribed via telehealth in 2022, it's become more widely accessible, even to people living in states with laws banning it. That's a problem for abortion opponents who are growing increasingly frustrated with what they see as the Trump administration's inaction on abortion. Megan, why hasn't President Trump been more vocal on this issue this year?
13: Well, there are a lot of other things taking up his time, certainly the Iran war, and his staff are trying to get him to focus on the economy. Abortion is not even in the top of the issues for Republican voters, even heading into the midterm elections. He sees the 2022 reversal of Roe v. Wade as his victory in this area and has largely moved on.
2: What about, Elena, other Republicans? What are the political stakes here? What divisions does this issue reveal within the base?
11: Well, I think there's real frustration amongst Republicans, particularly those who identify as pro-life, that Trump is not doing more on this, in particular because abortion is going up. After Roe v. Wade, abortions have continued to rise despite barriers to access for women on this procedure. And in 2024, abortions hit a decade high in usage. So I think that there's a real frustration from those who this is their central issue, that not only is this, not only is Dobbs not ultimately stopped this, but it's actually gotten worse in terms of their issue. And so I think that certainly there is real frustration about it. But again, I think that adds to sort of the laundry list of people who are frustrated with what Trump is or isn't talking about and still aren't able to necessarily shape then what he says.
2: Let's turn to HHS. Secretary Robert F. Kennedy Jr. this week launched a new plan to help Americans quit antidepressants. He blamed the U.S.'s mental health crisis in part on over-medicalization and the over-prescription of psychiatric medications.
5: Psychiatric medications have a role in care, but we will no longer treat them as the default. We will treat them as one option, used when appropriate, with full transparency and with a clear path off when they are no longer effective.
2: Kennedy has a history of criticizing antidepressants. He said they're as addictive as heroin. He has blamed them without evidence for a rise in school shootings in America. But this week he did moderate his tone, saying that HHS is not telling people taking antidepressants to stop, but to promote non-pharmacological treatments for mental health conditions. The American Psychiatric Association told NPR that it does support investments to better train healthcare providers to safely prescribe and wean patients off of antidepressants. Arthur, what else did we hear from the medical establishment this week?
10: Well, they were not outright against what HHS is doing here, even though the secretary has made sort of weird and inflammatory comments about the effects of these drugs, the school shooting thing. And he said this week, well, I'm an expert on this because I was on heroin. I'm not sure how appropriate that is for this topic, but the idea that people going off of antidepressants can have side effects that are not good is I don't think that's very controversial. And that's the idea here, that they want to look into whether they're prescribed too much so that people can avoid getting in that situation. And I believe that something similar was done in Britain previously. So this may not be one of Secretary Kennedy's, more outlandish actions as HHS secretary.
2: That's Arthur Delaney, senior reporter for HuffPost. We're also with Megan Scully, Congress editor for Bloomberg News, and Elena Schneider, a national political reporter for Notice. I'm Nyla Boodoo. 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
15: Good morning. You're listening to 1A on NPR News. I'm Emily Reese, here with editor Lisa Ryan. 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
16: We're so happy
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15: A boo-boo swivel. Okay, sorry. The original goal for the spring member drive was $550,000. 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
15: That'd be incredible. 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
15: 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Coming up at 10 o'clock on NPR News is the International News Roundup. You'll hear more about President Trump saying that peace is close, all the while continuing to threaten Iran and ongoing attempts to open the Strait of Hormuz. Plus, you'll hear more about the Vatican trip that Marco Rubio took to speak with the Pope, Pope Leo. That's all coming up in the next hour on 1A. 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
2: There's something hanging out in the park, listening on your phone, whatever. It's a gorgeous one. There's a chance of rain overnight tonight. It'll kind of linger into the morning, but tomorrow also will be sunny and spectacular, if not just a little cooler. Highs low 60s tomorrow. And sunny on Sunday, highs upper 50s. If you haven't had a chance to become a member yet, you can do it right now, nprnews.org. We've got Carrie Miller up next with Big Books, Bold Ideas.
6: Live from NPR News in Washington, I'm Lakshmi Singh. President Trump and the GOP are notching another win in their campaign to prevail in this year's midterm elections and hold control of the U.S. Congress. In Virginia, the state Supreme Court has struck down a voter-approved referendum that would have allowed Democrats to redraw the Commonwealth's congressional map. In a 4-3 ruling, the court sided with Republicans who sued on grounds the state legislature made procedural errors in how it put the question of a constitutional amendment on the ballot. Today's ruling helps the GOP boost their chances for retaining U.S. congressional control through their own redistricting efforts, largely across the U.S. South. Tennessee is the first state to redraw its congressional map after the U.S. Supreme Court last week weakened protections against racial discrimination in redistricting under the Voting Rights Act. WPLN's Mariana Bacallao says the governor has signed a new map into law.
7: The biggest change is to the city of Memphis, a majority black district that up until last week had been protected under part of the Voting Rights Act. Now the city will be split into three different congressional districts, and it means all nine of the state's U.S. House seats are more likely to go to Republicans.
6: Mariana Bacallao reporting. Facebook and Instagram parent company Meta is challenging Britain's media regulator Ofcom. Meta told London's High Court yesterday it is opposed to how fees and penalties under the Online Safety Act are calculated. A murder trial in Oregon is raising questions about digital privacy. The suspect wants tech giant Meta to hand over Instagram records he says will prove that he is innocent. Oregon Public Broadcasting's Troy Brennelson reports the state Supreme Court heard arguments in the case this week.
8: David Aon Urbano is charged with second-degree murder in a suspected gang killing outside Salem, Oregon. His attorney, Ryan Peck, is seeking Instagram messages between a witness and the teen he shot and killed.
9: There's no meaningful dispute that Meta has Instagram messages and records that go to the heart of Relator's theory of self-defense. If the state wanted to, it could get those records from Meta with relative ease.
8: Meta's attorneys say users' data is protected by the Stored Communications Act. That law allows them to divulge records to government entities, but they say criminal defendants don't qualify. Access to social media records has also recently been at the center of cases in Washington, D.C. and California. For NPR News, I'm Troy Brennelson in Portland.
6: U.S.

0: Gas prices are down slightly. 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
2: For NPR News in the Twin Cities, I'm Jacob Alloy. Minneapolis Mayor Jacob Frey has nominated Police Chief Brian O'Hara to serve a second term, but may struggle to get enough city council votes for confirmation. Some council members say they're concerned about the police department going nearly $20 million over budget last year. Councilmember Latricia Vita said she wants more information on more than a dozen complaints filed against O'Hara.
3: If an officer has a complaint against them, they can't be promoted within the department. So, you know, I would like to see what these complaints are against the chief before we promote him.
2: Mayor Frey says he's not concerned about the complaints against O'Hara and believes many came from outside the city during the federal immigration enforcement surge when O'Hara publicly criticized the federal government. The council will likely hold a public hearing and vote on O'Hara's nomination in June. The judge presiding over the sprawling Feeding Our Future case yesterday sent two more defendants to federal prison. Matt Sepik reports.
4: 65 people have pleaded guilty or been convicted at trial in what prosecutors say was the nation's largest COVID fraud scheme. Filsan Hassan admitted operating phony meal distribution sites in Brooklyn Park and New Hope to siphon cash from federal child nutrition programs. Judge Nancy Brazel sentenced Hassan to more than 3 years in prison and ordered her to repay $376,000. Brazel also sentenced Rochester restaurateur Sharmarka Jama to 16 months and ordered him to repay $5.3 million. Jama testified against Feeding Our Future founder Amy Bach at her trial last year and admitted using stolen taxpayer money to buy a pickup truck and multiple homes, including one in Turkey. Bach, the ringleader, faces up to life in prison when she's sentenced on May 21st. I'm Matt Sepik.
2: Gusty winds, low humidity, and dry vegetation on the landscape will combine to create dangerous wildfire conditions across much of Minnesota later today. Red flag warnings are in place for this afternoon and evening from Moorhead, Detroit Lakes, and Brainerd south and east to Morris, Wilmer, and St. Cloud. 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
6: I'm Carrie Miller. This is Big Books Bold Ideas. We're especially glad to have you listening on this Spring Member Drive show, because today we're digging through our archives to play some of our favorite conversations. The theme today is all about family. Writers who mine their own histories for inspiration. Authors who use writing as a kind of open therapy. Writers who uncover and then share their family secrets. And we begin with Luis Alberto Urrea and his novel Goodnight, Irene. Until he inherited his mother's journals, Luis knew little about what she'd seen and done in World War II. He certainly didn't know that she'd been on the front lines of one of the most ferocious battles of the war. In fact, as he looked through the journals and his mother's scrapbooks, he would come to realize that her wartime experience was a defining period of her life, an experience that gave her nightmares until she died. When we spoke in 2023, I asked Luis if his mother, like many veterans, didn't say much to him about her experiences because she didn't want him to be haunted, like she was, by the things she saw and did.
7: I think so. I think a lot of veterans don't discuss it. In fact, the literally hundreds of people I have talked to, both on this kind of epic book tour, but also before, nobody will talk about it. And so many times, children of veterans will say, well, Dad didn't talk. Mom was a nurse. She never talked. They wouldn't tell stories. But I actually discovered her stuff, her secrets, in her footlocker. The Army gave all these Red Cross women footlockers, even though they were with the Red Cross. I was a little kid, fourth grade. My mother went to work, and she would always say to me, she was a New Yorker, you know, a 40s New York debutante, talked like this, called people darling.
6: That's great. Wish I could.
7: Oh, let's just do it. And she would call me dear boy. And, you know, she would tell me every day she went to work, dear boy, we're not going to open Mother's Foot Locker. I said, no, Mom. And finally, about fourth grade, I was getting rambunctious and I opened it. And it was full of all of her war materials, her leftover jackets and things she had, you know, pilfered from German officers' desks as they cleared Europe. Mm. And in the bottom of it was her portfolio of Buchenwald photographs that she had taken. Mm. And that's where it broke. The dam broke because she knew you women are all psychic, I have learned. She came home and said, we've been in Mother's case, haven't we? And I thought I had put it back together, you know. And she said, did you see some pictures? And I said, yeah, Mom. And so she had to sit down and explain it. So, you know, to tell your little boy about the Holocaust, which you've been trying to put away, I think was a key that unlocked some of it.
6: She must have guessed that in saying, we're not going to open Mama's Foot Locker, that, you know, that would become a kind of shimmering, you know, box that you would inevitably want to get into. She must have understood that.
7: I think so. I think that a lot of the veterans wish they could, or wish they could unburden themselves. And, you know, I have friends, veterans of recent wars, and, you know, they carry secrets, and I don't think they want to burden their families with it. And, you know, from the couple of years working on the Devil's Highway book, I have Border Patrol friends, and they don't want to talk about it. Really? So I think there are things that are just so toxic and overwhelming. And it's also progressive. My mother was haunted by things, no question. For example, she left New York City in 1943. She came back after the war severely wounded. And all she would say to me was, dear boy, New York was no longer New York. Hmm. And so she fled New York in 1947 and never went back. Her family lost track of her in 1947. Wow. And she was in San Diego, which she hated. But it felt later on almost like a chosen exile, because everything one could do to help her go back to the life she missed so much, she resisted.
6: Mm-hmm. I don't want to miss what you've just said about maybe the comparison of what your mother and others witness in war and the psychic trauma that you heard from Border Patrol agents as you were researching the Devil's Highway. I mean, you know what I wonder? If some element of this is, I don't want to talk about what humans do to one another. There's a shame to it in some ways. I
7: think so. I teach writing in Chicago at the University of Illinois and graduate workshops. And every once in a while, I get a police officer or a soldier. And it didn't occur to me because I wasn't connecting those dots, because I wasn't really working on the book till a couple of years ago. But they too. And then I think when suffering veterans or PTSD survivors, if they survive, if they find someone that they feel comfortable with, they will confess. Mm-hmm. And it makes me understand. I was raised Catholic, and I thought confession was the weirdest thing on the planet, because you get in a closet with some guy and, you know, you're a kid. It's like a George Carlin routine. You're making up sins, you know. Wicked thoughts, Father. Wicked thoughts. You know, I was lazy and bad, Father. Mm. And then he'd tell you to say a Hail Mary, you know. But I do think that if there is an ear that's open, and it's not dramatic, and it's you're not going to say, oh my God, or how could you have, or any of that. That just sometimes people do want to get it off their chest. And what I learned working on Goodnight Irene is that people who had never told their families would tell me stuff.
6: Wow.
7: And part of it is because they loved these women so much, the donut dollies, as they were known, that, you know, it was an emotional upwelling that they wanted me to know. And, you know, get this detail right. Get this detail right. Hmm. This is a thing I saw. See if you can get it into the book. Yeah.
6: Did you know that your mother had nightmares and what they were about?
7: Sister, I lived with that. Yes.
6: Wow.
7: All night long.
6: Oh.
7: And you couldn't awaken her or she would jump out a window. Nights were very difficult in our house. And, you know, and you get these revelations. I've been talking about this lately on the road,
6: mm-hmm.
7: but, you know, I think I owe being an author to my mother in so many ways. You know, she introduced me, of course, to literature. She used to read me Dickens and then Mark Twain and then, you know, Kipling. And I got the fever. But as the PTSD got worse, and it does get worse, her nights were worse.
6: Mm.
7: And I became a teenage insomniac. I could not sleep. And it's a glib statement, but it's actually fundamentally true that my nights consisted of myself in my bedroom, listening to Leonard Cohen, wanting to do what Leonard Cohen could do. And sooner or later, that led to a notebook.
6: I want to talk about how your mother got into the war and how that kind of worked its way into the novel. So as the United States is entering World War II, the Red Cross, and I didn't know this, was not only looking for nurses, but they were looking for other personnel. And who were they looking for?
7: They were looking for 27-year-old women who—and that's just a thumbnail, but pretty in the realm of 27, who had education, preferably a little college. And they were volunteers, though they were given a stipend, you know, for living costs and so forth. And they were to join the Club Mobile Corps. And this was Ike's genius in a way,
6: mm-hmm.
7: that the Red Cross had always set up what they called clubs for enlisted men or officers. And those were also known as donut dugouts because they had coffee makers and donut makers. And magazines and newspapers, and the guys could smoke, and they could play Parcheesi or card games with these women. And it was Ike who thought, let's make it mobile. Let's put the club on the back of a 2.5-ton GMC flatbed truck, which they did. So this was already, and can you imagine my mom, you know, this 40s movie starlet, dear, in a 2.5-ton truck. And I want to say, by the way, we make the novel sound grim, but the genius of these women is that they were a riot.
6: Oh,
7: They were free. They were free on the world to do whatever they needed to do, you know? So anyway, they did that, and the truck corps was formed, and they immediately were given the nickname Donut Dolly. And most of them apparently didn't really appreciate that. And so there's that theme in the book when they call him that, Dorothy, the driver, always says, don't call me Dolly. So they did that. And then they trained in Washington, D.C., and they had to learn how to make the donuts. My mother, of course, a disaster at making donuts. And so on. They learned to drive the truck or try to drive the truck. They had to shoot a pistol. They had to learn to use gas masks. They had to get all the horrible injections. And then they sort of went invisible. Some of the stuff I couldn't talk about in the book, just for space, not for any reason, but they found out that G-men in sort of street garb were constantly hanging around the hotels where they were staying to try to get them to spill the beans a little bit. And thus the unfit women could be called out immediately because they couldn't keep a secret.
6: Oh my gosh.
7: Yeah.
6: Wow.
7: And it was just a little tiny, like, wow. You see a little sentence and you think, oh, that's rich. That's really rich.
6: Well, there's this wonderful scene, and it's early in the novel where The women have joined the Corps, but they don't, the Red Cross, but they don't quite know what they're going to be doing. And Captain Marjorie Miller is briefing the women about what they're going to be doing as part of this Club Mobile Corps. And she says to them, right. General Eisenhower is nobody's fool. You are hereby ordered to be big sister, girl next door, mom or sweetheart to each one of these brave boys. You are nothing less than home. That's so profound. I mean, she's also, she's acknowledging that this is going to be terrifying and lonely and dangerous for both the service men and the women who are going to support them, right?
7: Yeah, I think that's that sobering moment. And I can confess to you, since we're just among friends, that I thought, this is the feminist, this is the women's opening scene of the movie Patton. You know, when Patton gets up and is explaining to those boys what's going to happen to them, I thought, wait a minute. You know, these women are going into the same exact place.
6: Mm-hmm.
7: And I thought, yeah, this is also a way to try to establish the stakes for the reader, because I found out pretty quickly nobody'd ever heard of these women.
6: Back to Luis Alberto Urrea in just a minute, but Kelly Gordon, producer of Big Books, Bold Ideas, I'm listening to him and I'm thinking, this man could tell an incredible story about anything.
8: I agree.
6: I mean, Kel, there's like 15 great stories in 5 minutes of conversation with him. Boy, he's extraordinary.
8: He really
6: is. And
8: I'm
6: remembering it anew.
8: I agree. And I think that that's what makes this show so special. In fact, I still have a smile on my face from when he said, because we're just here among friends.
6: Yeah.
8: And I thought, that's his magic. He just pulls you in. It does feel, and maybe to some degree, we always hope it feels when you listen to Big Books and Bold Ideas, like you're listening to a show among friends, that you're getting that intimate, almost like across the coffee table talk with an author about not just their book and their writing, but like what they think about the ideas in the book, what inspired them to write the book. And in this case, it was his own family.
6: I mean, this is why when I tell people about the show, if they've never heard it, I say, you know, it's really about life.
8: Mm-hmm.
6: It's not about how the book unfolds. Because what is fiction writing if not about a reflection of life, mm-hmm. right? About truth-telling, about what we're going through. Okay, enough about how much we love the show and our authors. A moment here to say that on the last day of the spring member drive, Kelly and I would just be gratified and thrilled if you could see your way to supporting books and Minnesota Public Radio. And there's lots of ways to do that. During the drive, we ask that you step up and you make a commitment, or maybe you go over and above a little bit of the commitment that you've already made. 800-227-2811, nprnews.org.
8: And this is a chance for people who specifically love Big Books and Bold Ideas and love this kind of coverage, you know, where it's not necessarily news. I always say it's news adjacent, because what mm-hmm. we're talking about here are life ideas, big ideas that impact us all. And it informs how you see the world, how you view the news. And yet it does give you a little bit of a break if the news feels very heavy, all the facts that are coming at you, the day's developments. Here's a chance to listen to something that impacts you, that hopefully feeds you and nourishes you without it having to come straight at you like a fire hose. So if you love this kind of programming, and honestly, Carrie, we hear this from a lot of authors, even as we talk to them, there aren't many places that do this anymore.
6: Oh my gosh, we were just talking about it yesterday with an author.
8: Exactly. Yeah. And so you can support that and make sure that this kind of thing happens, that we have the space and the curiosity, and in some ways almost the luxury, to be able to say, we want to do all of this. We want to make sure that our region has that kind of enrichment, not just the headlines, the news at the top of the hour, but programming that makes this place a really wonderful place to live. So you can do that, nprnews.org. If you haven't become a sustainer already, that's a great way to do it. Or you can always do a one-time gift, and that's a fantastic way just to show your support that you want to see Big Books, NPR News continue.
6: I don't think I have to tell you this. It's a pretty extraordinary moment in the life of our community and our country. You know that. You see it unfold every day. But this is where I think we get down to the nitty-gritty here. Because for an extraordinary moment in the lives of our community, we need a news and information source that really understands how to meet that moment. Headlines, you know, superficial kind of coverage just simply is not enough. News and information that goes deep, that is analytical, that is aware, that is awake to what is happening in our community, that says, hey, there's a lot of different ways to tell this story, and we are going to bring as many voices as we can to telling that story. So as you think about what your commitment to Minnesota Public Radio is going to be, I'd like you to think about, are we meeting the moment? Are we in this extraordinary time? And what are we getting out of our news and information sources? It'd be great to hear from you. NPRnews.org, 800-227-2811. Now, we are going back to this conversation with Luis Alberto Urrea, but I have a special thank you for the people who are listening, who are readers, and who care about books. So here he is.
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6: Back to our show with authors who have written books about family. Poet Sophia Sinclair grew up in Jamaica, but in her childhood home, it was her family's Rastafari faith that was all-encompassing. Her father saw the burning, breathing wildness of Babylon everywhere and was obsessed with protecting his family from wickedness. But as his children grew, they started to reject the cage that Rastafari represented, which fractured the family. Sophia took that trauma and worked it out in her wonderful 2023 memoir, How to Say Babylon. When we talked that same year, she said she wanted to explain how her father's strict moral code grew out of a faith few understood.
10: I think when I sat down to write the book, I knew that most of sort of the global idea of Rastafari was quite narrow and often incorrect.
6: Mm-hmm.
10: You know, I think most people think that Rastafari is the thing that defines Jamaica. And it holds this broad space in the global and cultural imagination. But, you know, Rastafari in Jamaica are actually a persecuted minority. And the movement was born out of this sort of anti-colonial desire to be free of colonialism and of the shackles of imperialism, and for the Black citizens of Jamaica to be free. To be free to author their own lives. And so the movement was born from this very revolutionary place in the 1930s. And so, you know, that's always been the roots of Rastafari. I think most people have this view of Rastafari. When they think of it, I think they think of reggae music, mm-hmm. or one particular, you know, reggae musician, or you know, that's kind of their entryway into Rastafari. But in Jamaica, the movement and the Rastafari have been beyond reggae music, which for the Rastafari is their form of prayer and their way of spreading the message of Rastafari. But beyond that, the Rastafari have historically been social outcasts, pariahs, kicked out of their homes, turned away from their families, forbidden from getting jobs, forbidden from walking along the beachsides where that were being developed for tourists. We had a prime minister in the 60s that gave a directive to the army that said, bring me all Rastas, dead or alive. And this led to an awful weekend of terror where Rastafari were pulled out of their homes. They were jailed, tortured, forcibly shaved. Their hair forcibly cut, and an unknown number were killed. And so, you know, a lot of this isolation that the Rastafari felt, and a lot of the struggle and strife that they went through from the very beginning of the movement, led to this, I think a kind of paranoia, a kind of seclusion, and it's grounded in this idea that anything that is against the Rasta man, anything that is of, you know, the Western world, Western ideology, capitalism, slavery, colonialism, racism, what Rastafari call ism and schism, they call that Babylon.
6: It's intriguing to hear you say to write the memoir, you felt like you had to become a Rastafari expert in some ways. I mean, you grew up surrounded by the orthodoxy of Rastafari, right? Because your father followed that. And yet, to write the book, you felt like you didn't know enough about the actual beliefs of it? Or what did you have to learn to be able to put this into the memoir?
10: I mean, I wouldn't even say there was an orthodoxy. I grew up being told by my father, these were the rules. This is the way the world was, which is the way he saw it. And there was no other way to see it. And I think in each Rastafari household, each Rasta brethren is the head of his own household and interprets the different tenets and livity, that's what they call it, livity of Rastafari, in their own way. Mm-hmm. And so there is no one united, as I said before, no one united text, no one united sect, no one, you know, way of thinking about Rastafari. There's certain rules that I think are similar across the three different sects of Rastafari. But my father never sat me down and said, here are the three different sects of Rastafari, and here are their three different rules. He was like, this is the rule.
6: Mm-hmm.
10: And those were his interpretations from each sect of what he took. So my siblings and I were never really told why we did the things we did. We were just told we had to do them because we had to be the purest vessels for Jah, which is what the Rastafari call Haile Selassie.
6: This might clarify for listeners, but you write that your father exerted a kind of all-knowing control over the household, and you put it this way: living in a Rasta household was like being at a constant church, except the scripture was as variable as the sky. My father was both the god of the sea and the god of the sun. So when you say variable, did the rules change without warning? Was your father following some kind of internal moral code? How would you describe that?
10: Yes, I think he followed his own internal moral code. He was a very militant Rasta brethren. He had his ideas about the world, how women should be, how men should be, what the world should be like, and what parts of the world were evil, what parts of the world were Babylon. Sometimes that shifted. Sometimes we never knew what was the thing that made him angry, or what was the thing that, went against his moral code. You know, there are some things that were specific. For example, we had to eat a specific diet called Eitel, which the Rastafari eat, which is even more restrictive than a vegan diet. You know, it was like no meat, no eggs, no fish, no dairy, but no salt, no pepper, no sugar. You know, there is like additional things. It was very much like an ascetic way of living. All Rastafari grow their dreadlocks, which is seen as a sacred marker of the Rastafari, a signal to the world that you are rooted in your Rastafari faith. And then the other rules that were absolute were the ones put on the girls and the women. So my sisters and I were forbidden from wearing pants or shorts. We had to wear long skirts, long dresses that covered, you know, our arms and our knees. We couldn't wear jewelry, we couldn't pierce our ears, we couldn't wear makeup. Those were all seen as the vain trappings of Babylon. And there were some women in Rastafari who had to cover their hair. For a long time, my mother wore a tie head to cover her hair.
11: Mm-hmm.
10: There were some women who were forbidden from being in the kitchen when they were menstruating. And this is a different sect of Rastafari that followed mostly those beliefs. But Rastafari men believe that women, some Rastafari brethren believe that women who are menstruating were unclean. And so, you know, there were some rules that were kind of similar across all different sects of Rastafari and some that were different. It just differed from brethren to brethren. And a lot of the Rastafari wisdom itself was passed down from brethren to brethren just by, just orally passed down by what they call reasoning. So they would sit around in this drum circle and they would, you know, they would reason. It's kind of philosophical discussions they call reasoning. And then sometimes they would invite the young boys in and say, come and listen to this. But women weren't ever invited into the reasoning. So a lot of the information about Rastafari was never passed down to me. I had to either do research for it for the book or call my father and my brother and ask them, like, okay, now I want to, now I need to know because I'm writing the book.
6: You know, what you're describing shares, I mean, is a very fundamentalist philosophy. And yet, as you were describing the covering of the hair and the perception of being unclean, that's not all that different from fundamentalist beliefs in other religions. I mean, you'll find that, you know, in offshoots of Christianity and offshoots of Islam. It's interesting that some of the tenets sound so familiar to faiths that it sounds like the Rastafari disagreed with or disdained.
10: Yes, you know, I can't explain that, except to say that I think most religions born out of an extreme patriarchal ideology have power structures that seek to, you know, make some people powerless and some powerful. And it always so happens to be the women
6: mm-hmm.
10: who right. are the ones that seem to be part of the powerless.
6: Right.
10: You know, the ones whose autonomies are controlled. By no means is Rastafari unique in that. I think anything taken to its extreme is never a good thing.
6: You know, in listening back to this interview, Kelly, I'm reminded that writing a memoir is a risky endeavor. Mm. And you can hear some of the hesitation, I think, in her voice, even though this is a book that she's put out to the world and she has revealed some family secrets.
11: Mm.
6: But you are, even though you're doing that, you're never unaware that you have engaged in some exposure and yeah. that there is risk here. It's really interesting to hear this a couple of years after doing the interview. Yeah. Big Books, Bold Ideas, Kelly Gordon, producer. I'm the host, and we're here this morning on the last day of the spring member drive to say, you love books. I think you agree. Books tell the truth. Books are a bridge to other cultures and communities. Books are fun. because you read a lot. Maybe you read casually. Maybe you read enthusiastically when you have the time. This is a moment to say, yeah, you know what? Books matter. I want my kids to be great readers. I want my friends to be great readers. I'll make a commitment to Big Books, Bold Ideas. I'll step up for Minnesota Public Radio. 800-227-2811. NPRnews.org.
8: Yeah, you know, I just have this comment here that we just came in from Steve in Invergrove Heights, who became a supporter, and he said that NPR represents the pinnacle of listener-powered media, serving wow. as a vital heartbeat for the community where the music and the news are truly for the people. And when he said that, I thought, man, that's what we're hoping to do here, too, on Big Books and Bold Ideas. Like, it is kind of community-centered, humanity-centered sort of conversation that we hope enriches people. And that's what books do, right?
0: Mm.
8: Books can make you laugh. They can give you an escape. They can teach you something. They can make you see the world, hopefully, in new and expansive ways. And so through Big Books and Bold Ideas, which only happens because people who are listening right now have said that this matters and they support it. You know, we lost federal funding last year, but we endure. We're still here. And that's because of Minnesotans and other people in the region, other people who listen via the podcast. They say, this matters to me. I'm stepping up to make sure that it doesn't disappear. We so love producing the show, Carrie. I know this is just... It's
0: we
8: like
0: do.
8: Your sweet
0: As you
8: spot.
0: Say, pure joy.
8: It is pure joy. And so I'm so grateful for the people who've already supported and said, I want to keep Big Books and Bold Ideas on the air, online. I want to make it available because books matter. Books inform me. They make my community a richer, better place to live. And you can join the team right now. 1-800-227-2811. Call, talk to a real person, or do it online at nprnews.org.
0: Kelly's note on, you know, the lack of federal, the vanishing of federal funding a year ago. It was an unsteady time. Mm. It was a frightening time. What would the future look like? I think it was a little foggy to try to peer through all the uncertainty.
8: So unprecedented.
0: As she's noted, we're still standing, and we are still standing because you're still enduring with us, because you're still supporting Minnesota. Really, that is the beginning and the end of it. If listeners had said, well, would love to help, but really can't, oh man, there would have been major deep changes. We are here because you said, you know what? 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It's an asset to the community. We don't want to see it change. We don't want to see it diminished. So Kelly and I are here with a big thank you for that and an ask. If you've listened for a long time and not had an opportunity to step up, this is a great hour to do it. NPRnews.org, 800-227-2811.
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0: As we continue our theme of writers who mine their own family histories for inspiration, we have to talk about Christine Kuhn's explosive book, Family of Spies, that came out in December of last year. One of the first clues Christine had that the shroud that enveloped her father's past wasn't accidental was a reunion with her father's sister, Ruth. When she questioned her aunt about her paternal grandparents, Ruth snapped, "You have a good life. You don't want to ruin it with the past." It would take many more years before Christine and her husband, Mark, learned that Chris's grandparents and their daughter, Ruth, were accomplished Nazi spies who helped the Japanese attack Pearl Harbor. When I talked to Christine earlier this year, we began with the idea that her aunt Ruth was so intent on keeping the family secret that she burned a lot of the evidence after the war. I asked Christine if her aunt truly thought no one would ever know.
12: I think she did. You know, she, when my grandmother passed away in 64 and she went over, the first thing she did was go to her apartment and pull shelves of documents and letters and photos and burn them all. And I think she was trying to protect the next generation. I think she felt like if we didn't know about it and we weren't connected, that no one would connect us to that. And, you know, I tell a story about when she passed away in the book, and I went, and a friend of hers, Peter, had a box of my Aunt Ruth's, you know, small belongings, and because she had been in a nursing home for years. And when I went through it, I found her address book, and I was like, oh my gosh, I can finally find, I know I have cousins in Germany, but I've never been connected to them. I didn't know anything about them. And so I went through and looked in the K's, and Carrie, they were ripped out. And wow. I just looked, I was like, oh my gosh. And Peter goes, they're in there. They were taped to the bottom of her bedside table.
0: My gosh.
12: She didn't want us to connect. My cousins knew less than I did about the family. We actually uncovered Leopold's descendants and found Canute, who was Leopold's grandson. And then my dad had a first cousin, which was Otto's brother's daughter. And she was the one that found me in 2020. Now, those three families didn't know each other existed.
13: Hmm.
12: I was the one, because of my research, was able to connect the three of those families. So it was a huge family secret. My dad's brother, Hans, who was the father of my three cousins in Stuttgart, never talked about it. Canute knew very little. Leopold, he ended up dying in the final battle of Berlin. Nothing was passed down to him. And Ruth had gone to Friedel's home and burned anything that would have helped us connect to each other. I often think how much more information I would have, and maybe this research would have been a little bit easier if all those documents hadn't been torched.
13: Yeah, you write in the book, in the prologue, Ruth had always known this day was coming. She dreaded it, I'm sure. But part of her must have looked forward to it, too. Perhaps she thought then, I am free, we're all finally free. She was wrong. Mm-hmm. Chris, I want to place for our listeners, it's a complicated story and it goes back so many decades. I want to place the story in Oahu in 1935. Your grandfather, Otto, has been moving up the ranks of the Nazi Party in Germany. He's been recruited by Joseph Goebbels to move to Hawaii to spy for Japan. Will you talk a little bit about that recruitment, and then we'll talk about why this disappearance from Germany is exactly what your grandparents need?
12: Yeah, I think, you know, in 1935, it really, I think, ties back to Ruth. Leopold worked for Goebbels in the Office of Propaganda. My grandfather, Otto, was in the Goebbels faction of the Nazi Party. So that was kind of their base where they landed. Ruth met Goebbels and ended up having an affair with him when she was 19. So with the Nuremberg laws going into effect, that presented a problem because Ruth was half Jewish. And once, you know, Goebbels found that out, he had to kind of get rid of his misdeed. So he had known, because the Japanese and the Germans had had relationships from, you know, the early 30s. And so he knew that Japan was looking for Caucasian spies, Caucasian people, to go to Hawaii and as sleeper spies. And so he tapped Otto on the shoulder, knowing he would go and take Ruth with him. So in 35, when he got that assignment and the Japanese had hired him, he, the entire family except for Leopold, went to Oahu and set up life there and started building a life in Oahu.
13: So it solves the decision to send the family to Hawaii, solves a potentially very embarrassing situation from Goebbels, again, because he's been having an affair with Ruth and she is discovered to be half Jewish. Your grandparents, it appears, were pretty enthusiastic about the idea of going to Hawaii and undertaking the mission. Is that your understanding?
12: Yeah, I think they were. I know when I spoke with my family in Germany, specifically Lisa, she was telling me that in 1935, the family just vanished. They had no idea what happened. You know, they just were gone one day. And I think Otto had a strong sense of wanting to have that power, not to mention the Japanese paid them, you know, $1.5 million over the 6 to 7 years that they spied in Hawaii, in Oahu, in Hawaii. So I think, you know, it was a combination of he felt like this would bring him into a more powerful position with the Germans, but mm-hmm. he also made a lot of money.
13: Hmm. You know, this kind of blew my mind. Within months of arriving in Hawaii, your grandparents are then sent to Tokyo for training. Mm-hmm. And so begins this arrangement, as where you say they're paid large sums of money to spy on behalf of Japan, even though it is Pearl Harbor is still years away. What are they told to do once they've had their training and they're sent back to Hawaii?
12: Well, that's always been a little interesting for me, because they were paid to be sleeper spies, right? Slide into Oahu, build some trust within the community, you know, have the kids go into school so that when everything happened, they would still have a man on the ground in Hawaii. That wasn't really Otto's style. You know, he kept going to the Japanese consulate on multiple occasions. They did go back and forth to Japan. They would host large parties at their home and at the Royal Hawaiian Hotel that would get written up in the society page. So he wasn't really, you know, acting as a sleeper spy, because I think he drew a lot of attention to the family. And I think that I don't know that it was caused problems, but towards the end, you know, the Japanese are getting a little concerned because he was out there now, and I think he was on everyone's radar.
13: I mean, you do make it clear in the book that the American authorities in Hawaii were pretty quickly attuned to something suspicious about what your grandfather, what Otto was doing and what the family was doing. It wasn't like they were operating in complete undercover secrecy, right?
12: Correct. But keep in mind that the FBI didn't have an office in Oahu until 1939. They got there in 1935. So there were 4 years where they were operating, but the intel was inconsistent and spotty at times. So it was in 1939 when Hoover wrote a memo that you know, said we need to take a deeper dive into this German family who is living a high life, getting paid a lot of money, or they have a lot of money without any visible means of income. And so that's when they really in 39 started compiling information about the Kuhn family. And that was led by Robert Shivers, who had been sent to Oahu to head up the office.
13: I have to say that I thought the parallel plot lines here in the book, where you're telling us what's happening with the family, how they're spying, how they're really infiltrating the social fabric of Oahu. And then you're also telling the story of what's happening with the FBI and the investigators. There is this very motivated FBI man, as you've mentioned, Agent Shivers. He becomes convinced that the Kuhns are engaged in espionage. And although he puts them under surveillance, he has not figured out who they're spying for, and he's unable to arrest them for anything. Mm-hmm. At first. Is that all right?
12: Yeah, that's true, because, you know, it wasn't like they were doing anything illegal. Pearl Harbor, Hickam Field, Schofield Barracks, you could drive by and take pictures. You know, it wasn't like they did anything outside the realm, right? They were keeping track of ship movements. They were taking pictures and passing them on to the Japanese consulate.
13: Yeah. How much, you know, we're going to talk about the
12: originally,
13: day
12: like
13: of
12: I said,
13: Pearl
12: they were
13: Harbor
12: supposed to be kind of low key.
13: What's your impression about how
12: they
13: much your grandparents
12: they didn't follow
13: knew
12: that? And I'm not sure that the Japanese
13: the
12: were asking
13: attack,
12: them to provide information.
13: The timing,
12: as well.
13: The scale of it, questions like that. Got it. Yeah. Hey, I'm going to break in here a little early because we're having some production problems with the tape there, but I hope you've drawn the drama. Oh my gosh. And the suspense and the incredible secrets that Christine and her family uncovered out of that interview. Kelly, the book is just, I mean, every time you think it can't get more wild, you know, there's this new chapter where, and now the Nazi spies in Hawaii are trying to figure out how to signal the Japanese forces. I mean, it is just crazy. And it explains why it took her how many years? Years and years. Decades.
8: Yes,
13: to uncover the full story. Yeah, so pretty wild. Hey, last day of the drive, Kelly Gordon, producer of Big Books, Bold Ideas. I'm the host, and we're here to say, boy, if you love books, if you're an enthusiastic reader, let's say you're a weekend summer reader. Let's say that you're raising some kids who just love books. You're our kind of people, and we hope you'll step up and commit to Minnesota Public Radio and Big Books, Bold Ideas. Here's how to do it, nprnews.org, 800-227-2811. Kelly and I like to say, you know, the show, yes, it kind of encircles books, but it's about so much more. It's about life and culture and history and big ideas and controversy and opinion, all rolled up into one conversation about books. So I hope you'll support it.
8: Yeah, that's exactly it. I do think that some people might think, oh, well, I'm not a big reader or I don't have time. And so I don't know if I'm going to listen to the show because I'm not going to read that book. Here's the thing. You don't have to read the book to completely appreciate the conversation, not before or after. Now, you might, like me, sometimes listen to the show and go, okay, well, now I'm going to go request that book.
13: But now I've got that book on my list.
8: I mean, the number of times, Carrie, that you have a conversation with an author and we never really talk about the plot, you know, because
13: that's
8: not the point of the book. It kind of comes in, well, here are the characters and this is what they're dealing with. But then it's about what they're dealing with, not, well, and then this happened. And then in chapter three, this development happened. It's just not that. And so I talk to so many people, especially this book with Christine Kuhn, The Family of Spies. Mm-hmm. I've had a number of people corner me in a gentle way and say, that book was crazy. And I heard about it on Big Books and I never would have known. And then I picked it up and it was one of those real life is stranger than fiction sort of scenarios. And oh, it's so gratifying to hear people say, not only did I listen, but I checked stuff out from the library or I went and bought it on my Kindle and I read, because wow, we just love to have people reading. So
13: that's right.
8: If you love this content, this is your moment. Your moment during the drive to support it, to say, I value the stuff that is news adjacent here at NPR News, the things that just make us more connected, that enrich our community. 1-800-227-2811 or nprnews.org.
13: I feel like I've accomplished something when I find out that after an interview about a book airs, that the list at the library is so long it's going to take months to move up on the list.
8: I've heard that.
13: And then I think, I mean, that happens fairly often. I'll get a note from a friend or somebody that I've just met through books who will say, I tried to get that book at the library. Couldn't, the wait is
8: like
13: 3 months.
8: It's like 66 people ahead of me at my library. Yes. Mm-hmm.
13: Yeah. And I kind of say to myself, mission accomplished there. 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Do it because we are integral to the community. 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And it's really nothing more than that, because you listen. 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And by the way, read adventurously too, on top of all that. 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
8: I think so, yes.
13: Okay. Yeah, the big books and bold ideas. It is, as Kelly Gordon likes to tell me, a joy. 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
1: I'm Annie Baxter. I'm part of the team of editors here at NPR News. I work with reporters all over the state in cities like Rochester, Moorhead, and Duluth. 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
2: Here's a look at the Twin Cities weather forecast from NPR News. Mostly sunny skies are expected today with highs around 70 degrees, and winds from the northwest are forecast at 5 to 15 miles per hour. As for tonight, those winds from the northwest will stick around, and lows are forecast in the mid-40s with partly to mostly cloudy skies. There's also a chance of rain showers after midnight, and looking at tomorrow, mostly sunny skies are in the forecast with highs in the lower 60s with a chance of rain showers in the morning.
3: This is Politics Friday on NPR News. I'm Brian Baxt. No matter what, Minnesota will have a new governor next year. That person will bring a new agenda, a new team, and likely a new governing philosophy to the state's top office. How dramatic the shift depends on who wins and which party they're from. This hour, we'll have the latest of our opening conversations with the leading candidates. Democratic U.S. Senator Amy Klobuchar is our guest as she presses forward with a campaign for governor. A race that really wasn't on her radar until Governor Tim Walz abruptly bowed out in January. Then, a pair of exit interviews with state lawmakers who have a combined 8 decades of service at the Capitol.
4: The important thing is to kind of leave on top.
5: And quite honestly, I want to finish strong with family.
3: Also on tap, a check-in with our team covering the legislature as lawmakers speed toward adjournment. Settle in. The show gets going after the news.
6: Live from NPR News, I'm Lakshmi Singh. Last month, Virginia voters approved a redistricting measure that could have gotten Democrats 4 more seats in Congress. Today, Virginia Supreme Court nullified the election. Jod Khalil of member station VPM with details.
7: The court's ruling stems from Virginia's long constitutional amendment process. It requires the legislature to pass the text of an amendment, then stand for re-election, and then pass it again before voters approve it. Virginia Democrats had to sprint to get it passed in the first step and did so after early voting had already begun. The Virginia Supreme Court said that, quote, irreparably undermines the integrity of the resulting referendum. It's a major defeat for national Democrats who were counting on Virginia to blunt President Trump's redistricting push. State Democrats also spent lots of political capital on the effort. Speaker of the Virginia House of Delegates, Don Scott, said they would respect the result of the referendum. Likewise, it's a win for Republicans. State Senate Minority Leader Ryan McDougal said the ruling was constitutional and not partisan. For NPR News, I'm Jad Khalil in Richmond.
6: China confirmed today that a ship with a Chinese crew on board was attacked last Monday near the Strait of Hormuz. But China says so far there are no reported casualties. NPR's Jennifer Pak has this from Shanghai.
8: China's foreign ministry says the ship is registered to the Marshall Islands, but did not say whether it had signaled Chinese crew were on board. Since the U.S. and Israel launched attacks on Iran, the Iranians have retaliated by effectively closing the waterway, but they gave passage for ships from friendly nations, including from China. Chinese foreign ministry spokesperson Lin Jin did not say who struck the ship or give other details. China is deeply concerned, he says, that many vessels and crew members have been stranded in the critical waterway due to the war. The attack happened before Chinese Foreign Minister Wang Yi met with his Iranian counterpart on Wednesday when they discussed reopening the strait. Jennifer Pak, NPR News, Shanghai.
6: Several U.S. states say they're monitoring asymptomatic residents who were on the cruise ship stricken by hantavirus outbreak. The Centers for Disease Control and Prevention says the probability of a widespread contagion is very low, but they're asking people who came in contact with passengers from the Hondia ship to watch for symptoms. Dr. Celine Gounder is editor-at-large with KFF Health News.
9: The CDC is notifying state and local health departments so they can coordinate monitoring as a precaution because the incubation can be for up to 8 weeks. They're watching for symptoms like fever, muscle aches, and trouble breathing.
6: Spanish authorities on the Canary Islands are preparing to receive scores of passengers and crew from that cruise ship. Local authorities have reported setting up quarantine measures to evacuate and isolate the ship's occupants so they don't come in contact with the general population. So far, though, there have been no new reports of hantavirus infection on the vessel. It's NPR News.
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2: For NPR News in the Twin Cities, I'm Jacob Loy. Governor Tim Walz signed into law yesterday a bill that bans nudification technology. Kate Kelly reports.
3: Anyone can upload a photo of someone to a website that uses AI to create non-consensual, sexually explicit images or videos of the person. This session, lawmakers heard from women who have had this technology used against them. The women said the false, explicit photos took a toll on their mental health and made them concerned for their jobs and safety. The law prohibits the owner of a website or app from allowing users to access this technology. It also imposes a civil penalty for breaking the law of up to $500,000 for each unlawful access, download, or use. I'm Kate Kelly at the Capitol.
2: Ramsey County Sheriff Bob Fletcher responded yesterday to a whistleblower complaint against him. The lawsuit filed last week alleges the sheriff unfairly retaliated against the Minnesota State Fair assistant police chief.
4: You don't get whistleblower protection if your allegations are false. And they're false. So we'll let the litigation proceed. People can make allegations in lawsuits that aren't true.
2: The fair's assistant police chief, Michael Coffey, claims the sheriff demanded he be fired after Coffey informed officials that the sheriff and his deputies illegally used excessive force during the 2025 state fair. 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
6: This is Politics Friday on NPR News. I'm Brian Baxt. Amy Klobuchar has long been mentioned as a potential candidate for governor. The U.S. senator, who has had political durability for decades, passed on prior campaigns for Minnesota's top office. This January, she got the call again, as incumbent Governor Tim Walz pulled out of his campaign for a third term. Klobuchar entered the race a few weeks later and is the clear favorite for the Democratic nomination. "I love my job in the Senate, but I love my state more," is what she said about the possibility of changing roles. Klobuchar is starting to sketch out her plans for Minnesota if she wins the governor's race. We'll get into some of those ideas and more as we have candidate Amy Klobuchar on Politics Friday. She joins us from the road in Willmar. And Senator, since we have limited time, I want to jump right in. You held an event earlier this week in which you said you would be, quote, turning the page on the way government operates if you're governor next year. Well, the DFL, your party, has been in that office for 16 years. What are you turning from and to?
7: Well, thanks for having me on, Brian. And I look at it this way. We need a government that can carry its weight and can match the drive and ambition of the people of Minnesota, a government that solves problems instead of causing them. And I want to start out with a clear mission and bring people with me. I'm out here in a fairly red area right now, and I've shown that I am more willing to go not just where it's comfortable, but where it's uncomfortable. Every county, every single year, 87 counties. And so my mission is to get real results for Minnesotans, make our government more accountable. I don't think anyone wants a rubber stamp of Donald Trump in the governor's office, but they want to have someone who has the experience, the ability, and the ideas to fix things so we can really get things done.
6: Can we talk about some of those ideas, this transformation you're talking about, to a mobile-first government? Does that mean a smaller state employee footprint?
7: What it means is really delivering for the people of Minnesota. We know we're going to be facing some budget headwinds, okay? We know that for sure. We know we're going to be facing Donald Trump's chaos every day, high gas prices due to the war. Hopefully something will happen to reduce those, but not clear, his tariffs. But these things may be a constant, but they can't be an excuse for getting things done. So what I've done is talk to mayors all over the state, legislators, Democrat and Republican, former legislators, looked at what other states have done. And I've become convinced that we can transform our government to make it more accountable, more effective for the people of Minnesota. And it's things like you noted, mobile first, real time, streamlined, so people can get things done on their phone and they don't have to take a half day off work just to go get a license. Like when they call in to get something, there's actually, and go online to get something, they can actually track what's happening.
6: And
7: it's kind of like dominoes. And you literally, if you set deadlines, and if it doesn't get done in that time, reasonable deadlines that our government can make, and then if it doesn't get done in time, you get your application fees back.
6: Right. You're using Domino's Pizza.
7: The government modern match our time.
6: This Domino's Pizza pledge, your deadlines matter, your money back. How far can you take that? Like, what does that all apply to?
7: Look, they've done this in Pennsylvania, and it's going to be for applying for permits for things, for business permits, for construction, for looking at your licenses that you may need to start a business. They'd be different deadlines. Some would be longer than others, but it's a way that you know that your government is going to deliver. And part of this is upgrading the technology. I know the legislators, Democrats and Republicans, are working on this right now, and I hope we get a down payment on it this session. I'm glad they're doing it. This isn't just about the fraud and getting to the bottom of the fraud. We actually have cursors being out here in greater Minnesota. I've talked to the people that are using these computers. They're black screens with flashing cursors like back in the days of Oregon Trail.
6: You're talking 40 about the
7: years old. How are you going to use AI and modern technology to be able to check fraud and look at things if you have such old systems?
6: And so that's
7: got to be one of our first goals.
6: And Senator, for listeners, we're not face-to-face, so if it sounds like I'm talking over you, I'm just trying to get a word in here. So the tech advancements that you've been talking about are also fueling the need for data centers. And there's lots of concern out there about the expansion of those. We've seen in some states calls for moratoriums or even special assessments to cover water or electricity costs. How would you approach that?
7: Brian, as you know, we just passed a law in Minnesota, the state did last year, which is one of the more comprehensive laws because a lot of these states didn't have anything in place. So we've got to see how that looks, but there's got to be local control over this. People shouldn't see any increases to their energy bills. They shouldn't have problems with water. And so all those things have to be considered, and that's why I think you see local communities standing up on this. But again, unlike other states that have hundreds of these centers with no good law in place, our legislators on a bipartisan basis passed a law just last year.
6: Fraud, you mentioned it, and you've said along the way that the public has a right to be angry, that you won't wait to act, and you'll order a top-to-bottom audit of state government on day one. How deep do you think this fraud problem is?
7: Well, it's clear that it's beyond one agency. You know, people started finding out about it with the food programs, $350 million originally found in those programs. Andy Lugar, U.S. attorney that I recommended to President Biden, brought the original cases and exposed it. Then it goes to everything from the Housing Stabilization Fund that has been now shut down to the autism programs, to some ancillary Medicaid programs, to as well child care programs. Obviously, not all child care in the state. But what you got to do here is root out the fraud. I ran the biggest prosecutor's office in Minnesota for 8 years and made white-collar crime and the expansion of our work on fraud a major, major priority. And I will do this as governor. You got to root it out. You've got to change our laws so that you have and Attorney General Ellison has a very good proposal here, working with Democrats and Republicans, stronger criminal sentences, extending the statute of limitations. But then you have to make sure you stop it before it starts. And that means everything from the systems I just talked about to making sure there is a do not pay list, basically. So when these people do get out of jail, they can't turn around and start defrauding the government again. And you've got to make sure that we stop it before it starts. And that includes, by the way, surprise audits and inspections and just going back to the basics.
6: And some of
7: this hurting people who want the money. Go ahead and deserve it. People who need help with child care.
6: Sure. Senator, and some of these things are actually under consideration as the legislature moves into its final week. I do want to ask you one more, though, about accountability. Tim Walz, who has been the person in charge, how much culpability does he have for the way things transpired, at least in the public's perspective, that there's been rampant abuse of taxpayer dollars?
7: Governor Walz has made it clear that he should have caught this earlier. He said it, and those are his words. Mm-hmm. And my job right now, as I make the case to the people of Minnesota, is to build on the work that the legislature is doing right now and make sure that this never happens again. Minnesotans have a right to be angry, and it is unacceptable. It must end, and it should never have happened to begin with. So I'm just going to say what I will do, what I won't do. What I won't do is wait. And I'm going to begin with a top-to-bottom audit of our state government and a warning to anyone who tries to rip off the Minnesota taxpayer. We're going to strengthen the penalties, and we're going to make it, the door will be locked if you come back in and try to do this again. And we need to regain trust to build on any of the really pressing needs in Minnesota. And that is everything from what I'm excited about, making it easier to build housing, using the power of our state government to get better farmer prices. There's so many good things going on in Minnesota right now, and that's what we have to focus on. But to get there, I believe with the people of our state, we've got to build that trust again.
6: All right, Senator, shifting topics. As we speak, there are states where governors have called special sessions to redraw congressional maps after that Supreme Court ruling. Democrats are looking around the country for their own redistricting targets. Would you agree to or rule out a redistricting push here if Democrats have full control of the Capitol next year?
7: So there are several procedural legal questions about whether this would be feasible in Minnesota, no matter who's in power. And my focus right now is to gain the trust of the people of Minnesota for this job so I can get things done to make things better in our state. I'm very excited about that. But we have different laws in some other states. It could be a constitutional matter. And to be clear, I have supported some of the efforts going on to combat what Trump has done, like in California. You know what just happened in Virginia today. Where the court ruled on this. So we would have to look at what's happening in Minnesota. And at this point, I think there are some procedural issues at play in Minnesota.
6: But it sounds like you're at least examining
7: it, right?
6: Our
7: focus should be on nationally. I do have a solution if you could. I just want to finish.
6: Go ahead.
7: Because this is so important. I lead the Freedom to Vote Act in the Congress. That would have actually, it failed by only 2 votes. And if I win governor, someone else will be taking on this. I think Alex Padilla of California. But we could actually pass this, and it would ban partisan gerrymandering in every single state. And to me, that is the answer.
6: You know, just back to this idea that if there is another trifecta, as there was a couple years ago, how might you approach that generally? Because last time the Democrats came in with a sweeping agenda and the governor signed it all, and it really soured relations with Republicans in the legislature.
7: So first of all, I don't assume anything because I am out here every single day making the case to the people in Minnesota so that we can bring people together to get to a better place. And I have the history of working across the aisle, number one for bipartisan bills in several Congresses, number three for getting bills passed into law. So my focus is to bring people together no matter who wins and how that all mixes through. But if that does happen, I'm going to listen to everyone. I'm going to listen to business. There's always a way we can improve things. I'm going to listen to labor. And we're going to have a different budget situation when I would win as governor. We have got what we know are some headwinds coming our way with the budget. So that's one of the reasons I'm going to start a top-to-bottom audit the first day I'm in office. And it's not just about fraud. It's actually to see how can we do things better so that people are actually getting services delivered. And are there ways that we can change programs or change things that were done before to make them work better? So it would be a different situation, in part because of the needs we have right now and where we want to go. And to me, it's going to be about discipline, accountability, and growth. I want to bring more businesses in. We're already seeing expansion. I want to make it easier for people to pursue their dreams and start a small business and match our incredible education system and make it even better with the workforce that we have with our 2-year and 1-year degrees and our 4-year colleges and make this really the place to go to school in.
6: Senator, there are some prominent DFLers who are proposing a wealth tax, 1% on assets above $10 million, in part to close budget gaps. Does that pass your test?
7: Right now, I am focused on this reform idea, and I think that, you know, you always look at all taxes, but as you know, Minnesota has a progressive tax system right now, so that I would be very careful about doing things that I thought would make it so that our taxes would be would be a negative for our state, but I'm always open to looking at new ideas. In our federal taxes, I've been a strong proponent of making them more progressive. I think our federal tax system is really messed up because the way it works with the people at the top. I would change that. I would change the corporate tax rate. I've made that very clear. At our state taxes, I want to look and see how we compare with the especially surrounding states and where we are, and make sure that it is nothing that we would do would be a deterrent to bringing in growth and bringing in business. But I am not interested in right now in creating more budget problems for us, and has been proposed by some of the Republicans in the government. I'm always looking at how we can reduce taxes and fees and things like that, but I don't think this is a time to be looking at increasing taxes, nor do I think we should be at a place where we are making major reductions only because we're facing this budget situation in our state.
6: You've mentioned President Donald Trump a couple times. Governor Walz has tangled with him quite a bit over the years, and in recent times especially. You've pushed back on some of Trump's actions in Congress. As governor, what kind of working relationship would you expect to have with the president and his administration?
7: I'm, as everyone else is, very concerned about what's going on right now with him, his agenda, which has increased costs, increased chaos, increased corruption. So I've called it as it is when it comes to Donald Trump. But if there are ways that we can work with the administration, including some of the cabinet members, to make sure we clearly unfreeze these grants that have been frozen, not just in Minnesota, but other states as well, I will do that. I will make our case, and I will make it, I believe, as strongly as possible and effectively. I right now work with cabinet members all the time, including ones I don't agree with, when I want to make the case for something for Minnesota. And we were able to get some of the energy grants back. We made the case with more to come, I hope, with clean energy and the like. And I'm going to continue to do that. I try to find common ground wherever I can. But again, it is really important when we have a president that is violating people's civil rights with what happened with ICE in Minnesota, that we call this out for what it is.
6: You've held both executive roles. You were Hennepin County attorney and a legislative role, the senator, for about 20 years now, a total of 28 years in office. What do you say to those who worry about it being too long in public office?
7: I have a history of getting things done. Way back when I was in the private sector, then when you go to my work as county attorney, I did that job for 8 years running the biggest prosecutor's office in Minnesota. Every 6 months, I'd put out a report with our results and made some dramatic changes there to make things work better. I then went over to the Senate, and as I noted, have been able to pass major bills, big bills, small bills, and get things done. That has been my focus. And I think that kind of experience right now, when we look at what we're facing as a state, where we can go as a state, and also how we can fix some of these things by just using modern technology as a leg, I'm really excited to do that. And that's why I decided to get into this job. And I will tell you that it is, we're at a moment in time where Minnesotans, as we show it in the last few months, when ICE came into our state, we didn't look away. We looked at each other. We didn't look down. We looked up to the North Star, and we did the right thing. People are in great admiration of our state right now. And I want to seize that moment and say, move to Minnesota. Move your business to Minnesota. Keep your kids in college in Minnesota. And that's, I think, the sort of the other side of what we just faced was how we stood up. It's not just about getting a ballot named after us. That's cool. Even the Profile and Courage Award, that's so exciting. It's about taking that spirit and moving to the next level.
6: Senator, just a few more. Hopefully we can get through them real quickly here.
7: No, I'm good. I'm good. You don't have to talk so fast.
6: We've also got other things to get to in the show, but should this office have a term limit, and would you self-subscribe to one if not?
7: I'm focused on fixing what's right and fixing it in a way that's going to make it right for the people of Minnesota. And I have not thought of any term limits. I think that's up to the voters of Minnesota. I couldn't imagine being in this job forever and ever, that's for sure. I'm well aware of the hard decisions I'm going to have to make that may not be, spoiler alert, popular with everyone. So my goal right now is to do the best I possibly can for our state in 4 years. And beyond that, we will see. It depends on what the voters would want. Right now, my timeline is fixing this in 4 years.
6: Different side of that coin. Governors often look to as possible presidents. You've run before. Would you rule out running again in 2028 if you're governor when that race rolls around?
7: No, if I had been focused on running for president, I wouldn't have made this decision. As I've said, I love my state, and I like my job right now. It's kind of a cool job. Go, you know, hang out with the King of England and be able to get some things done for our state. But I love our state more. And after what our state has been through, from Melissa Hortman being gunned down in her home with her husband, Mark, to those little kids at Annunciation Church hiding under the pews in their first week of school and losing Harper and Fletcher, to ICE invading our state and the loss, tragic death of Renee Good and Alex Pretty. I decided that if I can make this better and I can show the world what Minnesota, that we're not just resting on the past, but we're moving to the future, I'm going to do this job.
6: Last one before I let you go here, Senator. The debates, this is the top office in the state. The public wants to see the fall candidates side by side. Are you committing to multiple debates if you're the DFL nominee?
7: I'm looking forward to debates. Of course, I have to find out who my opponent is yet. They have a number of people running, but of course, I'll do debates.
6: All right. Senator Amy Klobuchar, candidate for Minnesota governor, thanks for coming on Politics Friday.
7: It was great to be on, Brian.
6: And we hope to have you in face-to-face later in the campaign.
7: Very good. Thank you.
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9: You're listening to Politics Friday here on MPR News. Good afternoon. I'm Emily Reese. Seriously, one of my favorite shows of the week, and I'm so pleased to get to be here to speak with you during Politics Friday. I'm here with Elisa Kuznetsov. I'm also here with Brian Baxt, and it's the Spring Member Drive.
6: It's fun to have these candidates coming on to talk about what they're doing because they get harder to book as the campaign rolls along.
9: I bet. Yeah. No, that was absolutely fascinating to hear you speak with her, and just a nice long chat with Senator Amy Klobuchar as she embarks, or has embarked, I guess, on her campaign to be the next governor of Minnesota. Hi, Elisa.
10: Hi. Yeah. And the member drive ends tonight.
9: Yes.
10: You may have been listening to us all week, but if you haven't had the chance to donate, right now is a really good time because we have a very special challenge happening right now. 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It goes until 7 o'clock, but you don't have to wait till 7 o'clock. 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
6: And Elisa and Emily, there are so many ways that people can do it. 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
6: This is Politics Friday on NPR News. I'm Brian Baxt. The legislature is in for quite the retirement party after this year. With more announcements still expected, the departure lounge is already quite full. If you add up all of the legislators who are bidding farewell, and not just to seek another office, the years of combined service of those leaving, 387 years.
12: The House will come to order.
13: The motion prevails. Members, if you would be so kind as to stand.
6: Let me repeat that. 387 years.
14: They do not want to use chokeholds in their...
6: We're going to spend this next segment reflecting on the tenure of two retirees who account for 80 of those years just between them.
14: At least to defend their own life or the life of someone else. When all
6: Senator Warren Limmer is the legislature's longest-serving Republican right now.
15: Yes, I feel like the leadership has heard that we need to have a capital investment bill this year, and I'm proposing...
6: And Senator Sandy Pappas has more than four decades under her belt as she prepares to turn the page.
16: You gotta hustle.
17: I know. Well, you left, and I can't do as much as I used to with all the security stuff.
6: I had to hustle to keep up with Pappas this week as she moved through a busy schedule. She's making the most of her final session.
17: So we're 10:30. You're already on your way to, well, you've done two things today. What else is coming?
15: So I was in finance committee, then the press conference, and now we're going to go up to my office so I can drop off my lunch. I have two offices, and I actually wanted you to see my one in the Senate building because it's really cool. let's find the staircase.
17: But this is the time of year when you never know when you're leaving your house when you're going to get back, isn't it?
15: Yeah, my husband asked me when we'd be back. I said, well, we have caucus tonight. I could be home. You never know when we're going to start negotiation. So he said, take another microwave dinner for your freezer. So I did, because sometimes you just have to grab food when you can.
17: Well, I forget sometimes that you were in the house for, what, 4 or 5 years before you moved?
15: For 6 years.
17: 6 years?
15: Right.
17: Have those house days kind of worn way off by now?
15: Well, we all talk about those of us who are house trained. So we might be a little bit more loosey-goosey about the rules, about what we wear, or bringing things on the floor. There was a big fight over water on the floor, for example. The House has allowed children on the floor for 10 years. We now finally have allowed it. Mm-hmm. The Senate's pretty stuffy, but it's changing.
17: Have you stopped to kind of think about, as you know, we talked a little bit about the House being a different place, but just about how the Capitol itself and the Capitol ecosphere has changed for you since those first days?
15: Oh, big changes are more diversity, more women. So it used to be there was a fairly small number of women back in the 80s and the 90s. We had an influx, but still pretty small. Now women have the majority in both the DFL and the Senate DFL caucuses. And just more people of color, more diversity in our membership. That's been a big change. And then more inclusion, like younger members, newer members carrying major bills, having major roles on committees, being on significant committees. It's no longer just sit back and listen for a couple years until you learn the ropes.
17: As you're looking back over the arc of your career, what are some of the standout things that stick out in your mind?
15: Mm-hmm. Well, I think probably the most important bill I did was the Women's Economic Security Act back in 2014. And we started the ball rolling in terms of a couple key things that we couldn't complete until 2023. So it took 9 years, right? And one was paid family medical leave, which Elise Mann ended up being the author, earned sick and safe time, which I was the author of, and the Secure Choice Retirement Program. I mean, we weren't able to get those passed. We didn't have the votes or the money to do that.
17: Why are they important?
15: Well, it impacts low-wage workers. It impacts women. It's just they're, you know, everyone needs to have a retirement program. Everyone should have sick days off. You know, they're just very comprehensive. And the paid medical leave is just... It's just amazing that we were able to get that in the state. And it's, you know, bumps in the road. It's expensive. You know, people are complaining about it, but it's just going to make the difference in so many people's lives. So that's what I'm here for, is to make a difference in people's lives.
17: I'm not going to tell people how old you are. I'll let them do the math. But you were in your mid-30s when you got here.
15: I was in my mid-30s. I think it was like 34 when I got elected.
17: does kind of the stage in your life, the age you are, does it matter to how you do your work up here?
15: I think as I've gotten older, I'm maybe more calm, more patient, less interested in doing fiery speeches on the floor and more interested in doing the back work and getting things done. And I admire my colleagues that do that, but I don't feel the need to do that.
17: I don't peg you as a fiery speech person. I'm racking my brain for when you might have given one. Do you remember when you might have given one?
15: Well, it was a long time ago because I have a theater background. And so I came in with some theatrics, and I realized that it didn't get me votes. And David Tomasoni taught us all the mumble strategy, which is you stand up on the floor and you go, "Hello, everyone, this is a really great bill. I hope you vote for it." And you sit down. Did you understand what I said? No. But I didn't draw a lot of attention to myself. So I think that was more became my style, is that I was calm, cool, collected. I think that's what made me a good president. And I did the work and I got the votes. And I could explain what the bill was, but I didn't have to get all wildly passionate about it.
6: Sandy Pappas has had the luxury of being in the majority party for most of her years at the Capitol. That's made it easier to see many of her ideas through to passage. Over her time in the House, a brief 6 years, and then the 36 years in the Senate, she's been chief sponsor of 1,553 bills. Of those, 174 have become law. It's probably more because some of her original bills were folded into other legislation.
15: I keep thinking, I want to get things done. And when I can't get things done, I think, well, who's going to carry on this issue? So I started asking my colleagues, and I've talked to my successor about making sure you're on bonding or you're on pensions or work on these criminal justice issues that I couldn't get across the finish line.
6: That's the power of the majority. If you're in the minority party, as Senator Warren Limmer was for most of his time in the legislature, it's a tougher slog.
17: Do you know how many bills you've chief sponsored over the years?
14: I have no idea.
17: Well, I do. It is 683. 64 of them became law. So, you know, and I know that there's some that probably got tucked in omnibus bills. So you got about a 10% batting average. How do you think of this?
14: You know, for 28 years in a minority, I think that's pretty darn good.
6: If Pappas is working on that last blockbuster bill, the construction projects package, Limmer has had something of a lighter lift at the end.
14: As I said, this is the 2026 end of session corrections bill, a vehicle bill for corrections to any bill that has passed both bodies during the 26th session. Unlike the revisor's bill that passed...
12: The saving of many lives. May the same God whose divine...
6: Limmer did carve out some time to be at a National Day of Prayer event on the Capitol Mall this week.
16: There's one thing with Mr. Warren Limmer. I was one of the reasons that started with him 22 years ago, and he's retiring this year after some great years of service. Thank you.
6: Andy sat down with me to discuss his career.
17: I haven't covered all of your 38 years. I've covered about two-thirds of that, so I kind of know a little bit about you, but I've never seen you as kind of the get-up, stomp-your-feet, pound-your-desk type of lawmaker, unless I missed that in the earlier days. Was that ever you?
14: Yeah, it was early. I was a floor debate leader when Dick Day was the leader in our minority caucus. And the reason why I did that is because at that time, the ranking members of the minority caucus wouldn't really create a contrast with what the Democrats were doing. And he wanted me to make the difference. And so I started to debate on every issue. That went for about 6 years, and then I got burned out on that. And things changed. And I think we kind of embarrass some of the members because it was their job to do.
17: But why hasn't that been your style? I mean, I know that in today's politics, the more outrageous you are, the more you get, you know, your little social media clips, maybe the more people see you as effective, but you haven't taken that approach. How come?
14: You know, I would beg to differ. I think the people see that I've been successful not because I've been boisterous. And quite honestly, I don't think it really serves anyone in the long run. You can have your big moment in front of a camera lens, but are you going to keep that up all your life? It's a hard role to hold. And so I've always followed a proverb that said a gentle answer turns away wrath. And you can apply that both in presentation, and you can present that in opposition. Speak a little softly, and people will listen carefully. If you're always yelling, if you're always upping the volume, upping the intensity, people have a tendency to pull away from that.
17: You have been involved in the public safety judiciary space for as long as I can remember, and I'm thinking some in more contemporary times it's been a place where there have been some very, very difficult debates, and in particular the post-George Floyd issues of, you know, how to ensure police accountability without compromising public safety. How tough was it to navigate that issue?
14: It was tough to do. As soon as the George Floyd death had occurred, there were calls for tremendous police reform, sweeping reform that we had never even discussed before. And it was supposed to have been done in a matter of 2 weeks. These are matters and issues that might take years to do. And I've been here a long time, and making sweeping changes and reform in a backdrop of high emotion, riots, communities burning, businesses burning down, it's just not the right environment to start considering sweeping changes like that. We did make some.
17: What type of personal pressure were you under? Were you getting a lot of dangerous rhetoric toward you?
14: We had two or three protests in front of my house lasting 3-4 hours. They'd pull up in a pickup truck with big speakers and wireless microphones and turn the air blue with profanity and screaming at my house. I wasn't there. I decided to leave and not encourage them. And that went on for a couple weeks. But we held firm. We did recognize some obvious changes that we could make right away. And then we returned to the legislature the following year. And as a result, I think we've had a bit slower pace, but we created the reforms that I think were adequate.
17: Being in office as long as Sandy Pappas and Warren Limmer means seeing a lot of politicians come and go, including governors. Both happen to serve under the same six: Rudy Perpich, Arne Carlson, Jesse Ventura, Tim Pawlenty, Mark Dayton, and now Tim Walz. I asked them for their impressions.
14: I liked Rudy Perpich better than any of them. He was personal, and he wanted to build a relationship with you first.
18: I tried working with Pawlenty, but he was very, very partisan, and so he was really hard to work with.
14: I think it was Arne Carlson. He would at least invite everyone over to the residence, and he'd tell us how he wanted us to go.
18: Oh, Ventura. Oh, I have lots of stories about Ventura.
14: Problem with Ventura is he came here, and he didn't realize he has to have a coalition to pass anything. He made everybody the enemy.
18: I think I'm partially responsible for the fact he went to Cuba, because I was leading groups to Cuba back in those days, and we brought him back pictures and cigars and convinced him, and he went with his ag commissioner. Of course, he got to meet with Fidel Castro.
14: Mark Dayton, approachable, friendly.
18: Dayton, he was a little challenging to work with.
14: I don't like Tim Walz. I think he's more of a political activist himself, and I wish he would just relax and try to be a little more flexible.
17: When the final gavel falls on May 18th, or possibly before, the lawmakers won't be officially done. Each has a term that runs into January of 2027. And they'll have company. At least 24 won't be back. More could lose in November, and some others are looking to change roles. You might recognize some of the other long-timers done after this year.
19: There's an exception for
17: Senator Ann Rest.
19: But all rules.
6: Senator Steve Drazkowski.
19: Then legislative auditor's report about the 2014.
6: Senator Jim Carlson.
20: They're telling me that I need to get something done. And this morning he
6: said. Representative Paul Torkelson.
21: Thank you, Mr. Speaker and members. House file 861 is the transfer.
6: Senator Jeremy Miller.
22: One of my biggest frustrations is how negative the political divide and how divisive the political divide has gotten. It seems to have gotten worse.
6: We've put a link to the Minnesota Legislative Reference Library's full list of retirements on our Politics Friday page. So check that out. Well, Elisa Kuznetsov and Emily Reese, this is it. This is the end of the member drive
9: it
6: today.
9: Is.
6: So, you know, this is the time when people can show their support for Minnesota Public Radio and help us keep this service strong, keep these conversations that we're having with lawmakers and others strong.
9: Yeah, and while we've got you here, Brian, I just want to say again how great this show is. Like, the work you guys do is so fantastic. This whole team is outstanding. And the features, as they're called, that you put together like that are just so delightful.
6: Matt Alvarez is a
9: magician. Absolute musician. Well,
6: yeah,
9: really. Yeah, that too. But no, just really fine work. We're so lucky to have you here. And we're able to have you here because of member support.
10: Mm-hmm.
9: So, you know, hop on the NPR bandwagon that, you know, we want to keep strong and keep public journalism alive. And you can help us do that at nprnews.org.
10: And you were just telling us in the studio, Brian, that to give people a behind the scenes look of how this show gets put together, that you were with Senator Sandy Pappas as she was in between meetings or hearings at the Capitol, trying to keep up with her with a microphone to get this exit interview with her. And that is the work that you can expect. Earlier in the show, you know, you're pressing Amy Klobuchar for answers to questions as she is one of the leading candidates for governor in our state. And I think this is one of her first sit-down interviews for this campaign. Is that right, Brian?
6: The first one she's had with us, that's for
10: sure. Yeah, so.
6: And you know, who needs a gym membership when you can run through the Capitol tunnels? But that just goes, you know, we put money toward gym memberships, we streaming services and all kinds of things. And we're asking a few times a year to actually put some money behind Minnesota Public Radio because it's free for everybody, but it's important that people keep it going.
10: Yeah. And right now we also have a match as well. So this is a good time to donate. The member drive ends tonight. Right now, we have a special challenge, I should say. When 850 members donate before 7 o'clock, we'll unlock $80,000 in funding from the estate of Walt and Ginger Bailey. We've heard from 53 members so far. 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
6: The floor sessions are getting longer and the pile of proposals with the realistic chances getting smaller. The end is in sight. The legislature has a little more than 1 week to wrap up their election year session. Capitol leaders have been huddling more frequently in search of compromises. So to wrap up our show, we're calling upon our Dana Ferguson and Peter Cox, who are taking it all in. Hi, guys.
23: Hey. Hey, Brian.
6: So what reports have we gotten from the bargaining table?
23: Not a whole lot this week. There were some meetings that took place, but I was sitting down there. I think it was on Wednesday morning when all of a sudden Senate Majority Leader Murphy left the room. The governor left the room. Speaker Lisa Damith left the room. And all that they said was, you know, we're postponing. It sounds like there was some sort of disagreement over what was going on in that room, the cabinet room and the capital where all the magic happens.
17: So we're in the testiness phase.
23: We're in the testiness phase. I don't know if we're in the blow-up phase, public blow-up phase that usually precedes any sort of agreement, but I think slash hope we're getting there.
17: Peter, we did hear from Governor Walz earlier this week about what might or might not get done. What did he say?
0: Yeah, so he didn't talk about specifics in the legislative leader meetings, but he did say maintaining fiscal responsibility is a top priority for him, getting into compliance with the federal changes in Medicaid, and getting an agreement on HCMC. He also says school safety and capital safety are both priorities, along with a bonding bill. But he says this is the time of year where things really get shrunk down, your priorities really kind of get streamlined.
17: Dana, we have been seeing quite a bit of activity on the respective floors. The gun bill that people were watching after the Annunciation shooting, it actually came up on the Senate floor. We were watching how those Democrats from swing districts would vote. How did they vote?
23: Yeah, they supported it. Democrats from those swing areas, whether that's some in greater Minnesota or a couple in the suburbs, and then Republicans who were in the suburbs did not support it. But we heard some speeches from swing Democrats who said, you know, I have strong feelings about firearms. Maybe this is not the perfect proposal, but we've seen this happen too often, any sort of gun violence, and they don't want to have to justify it again why they're having a conversation with their kids about, hi, this school shooting happened. And I would note that that proposal coming through the Senate was paired with extra money for mental health in schools, school safety stuff. So the Senate's moving it all as one big piece. The House has not wanted to do that. There is some overlap between the chambers and between the parties about things they would like to do, but the big sticking point has been around any sort of restrictions on guns.
17: Let me guess, 34 to 33?
23: Yes.
17: And so the House, are they even going to vote on these firearms measures?
23: If it's up to Republicans, they would say no. I think there will still be efforts by Democrats in that chamber, which is tied, to bring something to the floor. There was some conversation this week, too, when they were talking about Capitol security, about wanting to do more for school security after the Annunciation shooting. But it's a lot of still up in the air, and maybe could come together as some sort of final package dealing with Capitol security, school security, maybe probably not firearms, and then everything else.
17: I'm glad you brought up Capitol security, because that bill that deals with both Capitol and lawmaker security, there's a special unit they're thinking about setting up. How would that work?
23: Yeah, that's right. They want to have a unit that focuses mostly on legislators and whether they're safe, what they can do differently when they're inside the building, outside the building. Obviously, that's a big issue following the lawmaker shootings last summer. They want to have a more specific chain of command about who is looking out for them, make sure they have all of their contact information. That was a big sticking point in June of last year, not being able to make sure that all lawmakers were safe or knowing where everybody was. And so they'll have a more central chain of command. If someone has faced an active, viable threat to their life or safety, there would be state patrol or local law enforcement that would go out and offer security to them. So really ramping up lawmaker and some other official safety, and that's likely to go into conference committee.
17: And likely to pass, I'd imagine something will. And Peter, something else likely to pass is at least some kind of additional fraud control, specifically that Office Inspector General bill. Looks like there's a final compromise there.
0: Yeah, and that was really the key bill for, I think, both parties and the governor coming in, is getting that bill kind of past the finish line. It looks like they're close to having some kind of compromise there between the two chambers. But there are other things like IT upgrades that both parties have said they think would help combat fraud, but it's unclear where the financing will come from or how much financing there will be. There's also money for the state attorney general's office to add a Medicaid fraud
17: to expand
0: the Medicaid fraud investigative unit and give them some more powers. That passed the Senate. It should be on the House floor soon. And finally, there's some smaller anti-fraud bills. So we're seeing some progress on those bills.
17: And Dana, I'm guessing that campaign 2026 will focus on fraud no matter what they do here.
23: Yeah, I would say that's still a very safe bet. And even if they do a lot of things that make a difference, it's going to take time. Setting up an office of the inspector general wouldn't start till next year. A lot of these measures could help agencies start doing things or implementing new penalties, but it's going to take a while for that to take effect and for the general population to see the results. And some of that might start happening right before the election. So folks might think, you know, fraud maybe even worse than we thought.
0: And I thought it was interesting that Amy Klobuchar came out right away in the governor's race and kind of distanced herself from Governor Walz on fraud and how he dealt with it. Because that's been something that she's been, Republicans have been saying, like, she is going to continue Walz's policies there.
17: And people tuning in can go back to that conversation we had with her earlier in today's show. Dana, the in terms of what else might get done this year, it seems like the Senate is maybe setting up one of these all-in-one proposals for a bunch of things, despite the fact that lawmakers tend to swear them off after the collisions of prior years.
23: Yeah, and they're kind of doing the, if we can have everything our way, big catch-all bill, but also we see them picking out some smaller ones that might be more realistic given what's coming out of the House.
17: And what is coming out of the House?
23: That's been more single subject bills, smaller policy or omnibus spending bills. They've been slow to trickle out because there has been political disagreement there about what they should be doing. I think a lot of that's going to get hammered out in the last week, or it won't get hammered out at all, and it just won't get resolved this year.
17: I heard a couple words that I haven't heard all year. Conference committees. I mean, are those actually going to happen?
23: They're starting to happen. There's one that happened this morning, and so we're going to probably start seeing more of those next week. Or if they can't come to terms about what they want to see in a combo bill, maybe it'll be working groups, or maybe it won't be anything at all.
17: Peter, are you prepared for conference committee duty?
0: Yeah, I mean, we've got a week to do a lot of work to get to the end of session. So they're going to have a lot ahead of them this next week.
17: And the one prediction we know will come true is lawmakers will be done with their work one way or another on
23: May 18th.
17: Well, that seems...
23: Unless we have a special session for some unforeseen disaster that I genuinely hope will not happen.
17: All right. Well, we'll take that if that comes up. But our time is up for today. We heard from Amy Klobuchar, Minnesota senior U.S. Senator and a DFL candidate for governor. There were some exit interviews with some Capitol stalwarts who are leaving the place behind after 2026. And yes, our politics reporter shared the latest on the final phase of the legislative session. This show was produced by Matt Alvarez. Our technical director for today was Mauricio DiRico. We'll be back next week at noon from the Capitol with all four legislative leaders. Until then, stay safe and have a great weekend. Well, Dana and Peter are done, but I'm still here with Emily Reese and Elisa Kuznetsov because we have some important business to still tend to. Elisa, what's that?
10: Yeah, it's the last day of Member Drive. This is your chance. If you've been listening all week and you've been like, I don't know. Mm-hmm. I kind of want to, but I don't know. Now's the time. Now's the time to do it, especially because of this challenge we have. Thanks to the state of Walt and Ginger Bailey, we can unlock $80,000 in funding if 850 members donate before 7 o'clock, mm-hmm. when 850 members donate, because we know it'll happen with your support. We've heard from 70 members so far, so start your monthly gift right now, nprnews.org, 800-227-2811.
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17: And at NPR News, we strive to meet the moment with local daily news coverage. Local, I want to emphasize that because it's becoming harder to find local news. I mean, can you think about our coverage without Dana, without Peter, without Kate Kelly? I mean, it's...
9: Yeah.
10: And especially right now, you know, we're 10 days till the end of session. Is that right?
17: Pretty close.
10: Yeah. So it's crunch time. Our politics team is at the Capitol all day, late night floor sessions, making sure you know what are the new laws? What are lawmakers talking about that are going to impact you every single day potentially?
17: And then once those lawmakers go home, Dana and Peter and the rest, they'll have to unpack everything that they did.
9: Yeah.
17: And then move straight into campaign coverage. So it's a really a time intensive, people intensive, equipment intensive industry we're in. And that's only made possible by member support.
9: Yeah. Midterms coming up. I mean, you guys got a year going on ahead for sure. 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I just want to point out, Elisa, your producer of the noon show.
10: Yes. Monday through Friday at this, or Monday through Thursday at this time. Politics Friday.
17: You're welcome
10: Friday.
17: Anytime.
9: Yep. Yeah. Yep. And then, of course, Brian Bax, host of Politics Friday. I'm a newscaster. We all do a little something different here. And again, we're here because of the listener, and we're so thankful for your support.
10: Yeah. And the politics team, it's just getting started for them. If this is a show you listen to every Friday, it's probably because you care about politics. So donate right now, nprnews.org.
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0: Organizers remain in pretrial detention in Israel. More than 170 participants were released to Greek authorities after Israel's military intercepted the boats. Four members reported being sexually assaulted by Israeli soldiers during their detention, flotilla organizers said. The Israeli military called the allegations fabricated and baseless. For NPR News, I'm Derry Buscarin in Istanbul.
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3: Hello, and welcome to the program. This is NewsHour from the BBC World Service. My name's Paul Henley. We're coming to you live from London. First up today, the British Prime Minister, Keir Starmer, has insisted he will lead his Labour Party into the next general election, despite a damaging night in England's local elections. Labour has so far lost hundreds of seats and lost control of several councils. The big winner in England has been the right-wing populist Reform UK. There have been good results for the Green Party too, especially in London. The leader of Reform, Nigel Farage, said his party had changed the political landscape of the country.
4: If you believe that Britain is broken, that it needs fundamental change and reform, then we're the guys out there saying it. What I think is really interesting is the old idea that a party is on the right and it attracts votes in a certain area, or it's on the left and for socioeconomic reasons it attracts votes in that area. We've just blown that apart overnight.
3: In Wales and in Scotland, there were votes for national parliaments. Let's get an overview of the results from our political correspondent, Rob Watson. Rob, welcome back. How bad do you think it is for Labour?
5: Oh, it's catastrophic, really. And there are some inside the governing Labour Party who think this is an existential threat. And the reason why they say that is that they look at the way it's been put is that Labour Party is losing to everyone everywhere. Let me break that down a bit. It means that Labour has been losing in every part of the country and two different parties. And essentially what worries those inside the Labour Party is that they're losing their traditional white working class voters to the populists of Reform, and that they're losing that other part of their base, which is university graduates, people working in the public sector, sort of doctors, nurses, that kind of thing, teachers, and graduates, that they're using and young people, and they're losing those to the populist left Greens.
3: Can Keir Starmer survive?
5: In the long term, the view inside the Labour Party is that his condition is terminal, and that he is just far too unpopular with the party, with the public, for his position to be recoverable. So then it's a question about the short term, and the question is, will there be a challenger, maybe in the next 72 hours, or will perhaps someone persuade Sir Keir Starmer to lay out a sort of timetable for his departure? So it's a question, I think, for Keir Starmer, the viewers in the Labour Party, of when, not if.
3: There are now governments in Scotland, Wales and in Northern Ireland where nationalist parties are the biggest ones. How will that affect the way the UK is governed?
5: Well, I think it doesn't necessarily mean that there's going to be a push for independence in Scotland or Wales, or that Northern Ireland would seek unification with the Republic of Ireland. But I think that it means that the whole question of what you might call constitutional issues, devolution, will be bubbling along, because you can imagine that parties that believe in independence will be saying to London, hey, you know, we may not have a referendum on independence, but we demand more powers for this. So I think it'll matter, Paul, in the sense that it'll be an issue that's out there that doesn't go away. The constitutional settlement will be up for discussion.
3: And international observers will be looking for a link to the rise of Reform and the Greens, to a bigger picture of the rise of populist parties everywhere.
5: Yes, and they will find the same thing in the UK that they are finding in so many developed countries, and that is that a search for that the attraction of populism is driven by voter anger at the status quo. Who do you blame for the status quo? Well, the parties who've run the country for the last 100 years, that's Labour and Conservative, and those forces driving populism in Britain are so similar around the world. It's, you know, concern about stagnating living standards, concern about immigration, concern over kind of having any control or agency over your life.
3: Just for now, Rob Watson, many thanks. I got a view from Reform on the outcome of these elections. Alex Wilson represents the party as a member of the London Assembly. What was his main takeaway from the vote?
6: Traditionally, British politics has been dominated by the Conservative Party and the Labour Party. And what this set of elections has shown is a wholesale rejection of those parties. And that's a combination of both of their records in government in recent years and how quickly the wheels have come off the current Labour government. It's been in power for less than 2 years. We spent the last year, 18 months, really organising the party structure, mobilising, getting sort of branch networks in place so we're better at recruiting candidates and fighting those local elections on the ground.
3: But much of Reform consists of former Conservatives who were in power for 14 years. You're a former Conservative. What essentially is different about Reform? What is this revolution that you're talking about?
6: Well, in many ways, Reform is what the Conservative Party should have been and should have continued to be. But a lot of people who left the Conservatives to join Reform, and I include myself in that, did so really because the Conservative Party wasn't sticking up for Conservative values. It was raising taxes, it was focusing on things like net zero rather than delivering homegrown energy security. It was failing to secure the borders and control illegal migration.
3: Are Reform voters angry at the status quo, though, first and foremost, or are they enthusiastic about Reform's policies? Because protest movements thrive in opposition, don't they?
6: I think it's a bit of both. Yes, there is a lot to be angry about, the state of the economy and the state of public services, but also it's about trying to articulate a more hopeful vision for how things can be. And we can have a country and an economy that thrives, that grows, where people are rewarded for success and where the state isn't overbearing on them.
3: You did very well in areas that voted for Brexit, which has economically harmed Britain. How are you going to sell your economic philosophy now?
6: Well, I wouldn't agree that Brexit has harmed Britain's economy. I think that the Brexit process hasn't been completed. We haven't taken full advantage of the opportunities that it should give to have better and more intricate engagement with the rest of the world. But fundamentally, the approach to the economy needs to be one which recognises that a dynamic, thriving private sector is essential if you're to generate the revenue, the income and create the jobs and all of that that enable you to fund the public services that people later rely on.
3: Have you got policies that are going to be quite hard to sell when it comes to the general election? You want to cut the minimum wage for young people, you want to repeal the Equality Act, and you want to scrap the UK's net zero target.
6: Yeah, because we want to take away those burdens, those regulations and those costs that are holding back the economy. And we're not going to get there by taxing, by putting artificial barriers and costs and regulations in there. That's why we want to do it. And on net zero, it's because we want to make better use of our own energy resources, have cheaper energy, more reliable and more secure supplies, so that we're not so vulnerable to price shocks when you have events like in the Middle East or in Ukraine. If we're producing more of our own energy domestically, we're in a much more secure position. And also it's generating more revenue for the UK Exchequer as well.
3: Alex Wilson there, member of the London Assembly for Reform. What are the lessons for the government after such a bad performance by Labour in these elections in England, Scotland and Wales? John Slinger is a Labour MP for Rugby in central England. He told me why he thought Reform had made such strong gains.
7: I think people are really frustrated that their economic circumstances haven't improved for a long time. I think that frustration is completely understandable. And what we haven't managed to do is to explain to people clearly enough and demonstrate to people clearly enough that the change is happening in their lives quick enough. But that's notwithstanding the fact that we have made huge progress in the 22 months since we took office in July 2024. What I think has happened is that frustration has been weaponized to an extent, particularly by Reform, and that's been turned into anger, and that anger is something that can have quite profound effect on people.
3: You must be very worried about the prospect of a Reform government if they did anything like a repeat of this in a general election.
7: I take the threat seriously, of course, but I don't worry about that. What you're seeing here is what traditionally happens when a government is in power and has had to take difficult decisions, as we've had to do. Let's not forget, these were about local councils who people are going to end up with as their local councillor. I am convinced that over the next months and years, the public are going to see that the long-term decisions we've taken are starting to have an effect.
3: Can we address Labour's most glaringly obvious and most immediate problem, which is that voters are not particularly keen on Labour? All the polls suggest that a huge number of them actively dislike the Prime Minister. It's the end of Keir Starmer. So many people are saying it, no?
7: So many people are saying it, but it's certainly not the end of Keir Starmer as Prime Minister. He said himself that he's won every fight, every battle that he's fought in his professional career. And I'm very confident that he'll do so again. I mean, there's a...
3: Well, what does he need to change if he's to turn things around? Because it has to be quite radical, doesn't it? He can't just go on as before.
7: It's interesting that you phrase it like that. Actually, we have taken radical steps already. We are, for example, we've lifted nearly 500,000 children out of poverty, the biggest uplift in employment rights in a generation.
3: An influential former advisor to Labour has told the World Service today that the party's only real hope now is to be openly, honestly pro-European. And that's how they can stand up to reform supporters.
7: We're certainly pro closer ties, and the Prime Minister has certainly been very clear about being pro closer ties. In fact,
3: well, why not go all the way? Make it a deal breaker.
7: Well, the Prime Minister has been extremely clear, as have the ministers, as have my colleagues in the Parliamentary Labour Party. We want closer ties with Europe. We've actually secured that trade deal as well with the European Union, which many people said wouldn't be possible. Now, why we're not going to put that actual rejoining of the single currency on the table is because we respect the outcome of the referendum.
3: Labour MP John Slinger there saying it's onwards and upwards for the government. Back to Rob Watson. It's unlikely to be a smooth trajectory, is it now, Rob?
5: Very much not. And the thing that I really look to, which is the driving force behind the volatility in British politics, but as we discussed earlier, Paul, the volatility in other developed Western countries, you know, is essentially voter anger and unhappiness. There was one poll before these elections that suggested that 67% of people in this country, Paul, think that the country is headed in the wrong direction. Now, whether you're a party in government like the Labour Party is, or even these fragmented opposition parties, to have that level of voter sort of anger and disquiet is really something to be up against.
3: What do you make of the theory that reform in the UK has now peaked and that the trajectory is downwards now?
5: I don't know about trajectory downwards, but it is possible that they have peaked, because as popular as reform are with a segment of the population who are worried about multiculturalism, worried about immigration, who tended to support a Brexit, there's a whole nother chunk of the population that takes what might be called a more progressive view. So I'm not sure that they've necessarily peaked and they're now on their way down. They're a force to reckon with, but I think they do have a sort of limit to what they can achieve.
3: Rob Watson, our political correspondent, reporting live on the results of local and national elections in England, Scotland and Wales. You're with the BBC World Service, live from London. We are NewsHour.
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10: You're listening to the BBC NewsHour here on NPR News. I'm Jacob Loy. With me in the studio is senior producer Lisa Kuznetsov. It's fantastic to have you here with me today.
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11: And you can join some of the recent members that have given, and we thank them. Andrea in Minneapolis, Josephine in St. Paul, Stephen in St. Cloud, Mark in Monticello, Janice in Minneapolis, Robin in Woodbury, Aileen in Durand, Wisconsin, Jan in Somerset, Wisconsin, and Julie in Golden Valley. We thank you all so much for becoming members during this member drive, and we hope you all can join them. 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
11: Exactly.
10: You know, something like that.
11: Yeah.
10: It absolutely, and you know, it's every bit that helps. It doesn't matter how much you give, it matters that you give. And we're still looking to hear from 684 members before 7 o'clock tonight to hit our goal to unlock that $80,000 from the estate of Walt and Ginger Bailey. We're hearing from members from across the state. Cindy in Pelican Rapids said, "I am devastated over the federal government pulling the support. I like to feel like I'm stepping up to help with all my causes in the same situation. I'm getting stretched thin, but I am thinking of you and passing on the word. We have to believe in hope, don't we?" Well, Cindy, yeah, I agree. We do have to believe in hope. And I hope that you will join Cindy and the thousands of other folks who are giving in our mission here at NPR News. Remember, donate before 7 o'clock. Be one of those 850 members who unlocks that $80,000 from the estate of Walt and Ginger Bailey. NPRnews.org or call 1-800-227-2811.
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3: You're listening to the BBC World Service. This is NewsHour with me, Paul Henley. Now, the president of South Africa, Cyril Ramaphosa, is facing possible impeachment after the country's constitutional court overturned a parliamentary vote that blocked proceedings 4 years ago. The court ruled that MPs had acted unlawfully when they rejected an independent recommendation to investigate the theft of more than $500,000 in cash from the president's home in the countryside. Kyle Cowan is an investigative reporter for News 24, which is South Africa's biggest online news site, and he joins me live now from Johannesburg. Kyle, welcome. How serious is this for the president?
12: Paul, thank you. It is extremely serious. The president has not been able to shake the scandal for the past 4 years. And this ruling today by our apex court effectively places him in the invidious position of now having to go over the official version and in detail again, but this time publicly, you know, at the questioning of parliamentarians that will be broadcast live to the entire country.
3: Can you tell the story from the beginning, as it were? It's about Farmgate. Mm. What happened?
12: So the origin of the cash is still very much up in dispute, but according to the president, on December 25th, Christmas Day in 2019, a Sudanese businessman arrived at his farm in the Limpopo province and handed over $580,000 in cash. The money stayed there for more than 40 days until it was stolen by a group of burglars who had been tipped off by one of the cleaners working at the farm, and they made off with the cash. We believe it was obviously far more than $580,000, but the issue remained covered up and quiet until about July of 2022, when our former spy chief, Arthur Fraser, actually opened a case with the South African Police Service alerting them to this. And since then, it's really just been a downhill sort of slide for the president in trying to explain it all.
3: And Mr. Ramaphosa sticks to his story, does it, that it was around $580,000, not more, and it was the proceeds from the sale of cattle?
12: Yeah, buffalo, 20 buffalo, he said that this businessman bought, and he has sung from that hymn book from the very start, you know, within days of the case being opened. And, you know, we have done a lot of investigative reporting to try and show that that cannot possibly be true, you know, including but not limited to the suspected burglar spending, you know, at least double that amount in purchasing properties and cars in the years after, the months after the burglary. So it's been a contentious issue for President Ramaphosa. He's struggled to really credibly explain all of this away, but somehow has been, I would not say protected, but aided by state institutions in finding no wrongdoing.
3: What would you say is the likelihood that he will be impeached this time?
12: Well, he no longer enjoys, the ANC party no longer enjoys the majority in parliament that it had when it was able to quash this report in 2022. They would effectively require the assistance of their national coalition partner, the Democratic Alliance. But this party has come out and already said, look, you know, we don't really care if it's the president or the president's dog. We are going to vote according to the evidence. We are going to look at all of the evidence that will now be put before parliament and make a decision based on that. So politically, there really is no deal to be made here. He will have to try and convince people that he is telling the truth.
3: But he's had staunch supporters in the past. Their support is showing real cracks.
12: Yes, I think so. The ANC has a history of supporting its president, you know, despite all available evidence of wrongdoing and corruption. I'll take you back to our former president, Jacob Zuma, who was supported right until the very end, despite, you know, wide-scale corruption. And at this point, I think the party will support him, the ANC will continue to support him, but realistically, when it comes to voting, when it comes down to the numbers, the caucus in parliament simply won't have, you know, the bodies to push anything through.
3: And briefly, Kyle, what's the next stage? When could things happen?
12: Our parliamentary speaker has come out today and said they're examining the judgment. They're going to try and figure out a way to establish this impeachment committee, but that's what must happen. The apex court has instructed our parliament that they must establish the committee, and at that point we'll start gaining some clarity on who the first witnesses will be, how the process is going to work.
3: Many thanks, Kyle Cowan, who is from News 24 in South Africa, an investigative reporter. Thousands of people have taken part in the Palestine Marathon and Half Marathon, which returned to the West Bank city of Bethlehem after a two-year pause that happened because of restrictions over the Gaza war. The event attracted runners and spectators from across the West Bank and overseas. It happened in conjunction with a 5K race in Gaza as a fragile ceasefire there continues to hold. Wira Davis reports now from Bethlehem.
13: This is the heart of Bethlehem. We're in Manger Square, and this is the 2026 Palestine Marathon. It's the first time they've been able to hold this event for 3 years because of travel restrictions because of the Gaza war. So there's a huge amount of excitement here. Thousands of runners in the marathon, the half marathon, and in the 10K. But even the route of the marathon itself is predicated, is constrained by the Israeli separation barrier. They have to run several maps in order to complete the full marathon. But I've been speaking to some of the runners and some of the organisers.
14: You see, I'm Ismail. They're coming from everywhere to run Palestine Marathon.
13: Etidal Ismail is the director of the Palestine Marathon, and she's particularly proud that this event has been able to take place today.
14: This is focusing our right to move, our right to freedom of movement. Other people, it's easy to move from city to another city to travel, but in Palestine, we haven't this right.
15: This is a very special marathon for me. I've ran here 13 years ago in the first edition.
13: Ahmed Taher is the favourite male Palestinian runner in this race, and for him it's an emotional moment to be able to run on his own turf.
15: So this is a very important day, not for me only, but for all of us. It's a celebration. It's us representing and telling our story to the world, the story about our right to movement.
13: In any marathon, they talk about hitting the wall, getting through the barrier. But in the Palestine Marathon, it's not just a psychological wall, a psychological barrier. There's a physical wall as well, because the huge concrete Israeli separation barrier is very much part of this course. And here we are at the halfway point, runners coming around this sharp bend, and behind them, the huge concrete barrier that separates Palestine and Bethlehem from Israel.
16: It weighs really heavy on all of our hearts.
13: Reem Ali is originally from the Palestinian territories, but she now lives in the US and has come back here especially for this event with her husband. She eventually came second in the women's race.
16: It just means so much to us to be able to do what we love and to move and to show that regardless of what's there, that we can still have fun. We don't have to have barriers to kind of control us in a sense.
13: And here at the crowded finish line in Bethlehem's major square, there are families, because there's a family race, there's a 10K. And the key feature of this event is that it coincides with a 5K in Gaza. Now, it's the first time there's been a big social and sporting event there since the start of the devastating war between Hamas and Israel. And of course, the Palestinian economy has been hit hard in recent years. And we haven't seen this many visitors here in Bethlehem, a town so dependent on tourism, for a long time.
3: That report from the West Bank by the BBC's Wira Davis. You're listening to the BBC World Service. It's NewsHour.
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10: You're listening to the BBC here on NPR News. I'm Jacob Molloy, and it is the final day of NPR's Spring Member Drive. Yes, that's right. It ends tonight. Can you believe that, Elisa Kuznetsov?
11: No, I know. We just have... How many hours are left in the day?
10: It ends at 7, right? So we have 5-ish hours. Yeah. And we actually have a challenge going on right now. Yes. On this last day of NPR's Spring Member Drive. We want to hear from 850 members before 7 o'clock to unlock $80,000 from the estate of Walt and Ginger Bailey. We've heard from 181 members so far, so we're still looking to hear from 669 members before that 7 o'clock cutoff. Don't wait. 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
11: I bet we can get to 200 members, by the end of the hour.
10: Yeah, let's make it a little bit easier for our colleagues on All Things Considered.
11: Yes.
10: Let's just make it a little bit easier for folks who are going to be working a little bit later tonight. Let's keep this momentum going. I'm almost certain we can get to 200 by the end of the hour.
11: Yes. Let's try and get to that goal. If you haven't been a member so far, now is a great time so we can unlock that $80,000. You don't have to donate to NPR to be a part of the NPR community, but there is something different that happens when you become a member.
10: Yeah.
11: You kind of listen differently. You listen knowing that, hey, I helped power this service that so many people rely on. 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Everyone is pitching in any way that they can. 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And can you imagine also being able to walk around and say, well, I donated on the last day of the drive, and now NPR has $80,000 more.
10: And yes, exactly. You were part of that. You were the person who helped drive that to that. I mean, what a cool accomplishment and bragging rights to have with your friends.
11: So go to nprnews.org or call 800-227-2811.
10: Yes, and you can join all the fantastic members who have already donated during this drive, including Paula from Minnetonka, who says, I believe in the power of independent reporting by public radio. 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What is that? 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So, we have heard from 181 members so far. Let's see if we can make it 200 by the end of the hour. NPRnews.org or call 1-800-227-2811. That's how you do it.
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3: Welcome back to NewsHour. Japan has taken a big step away from its post-war pacifist stance, lifting long-standing restrictions on arms exports and expanding its military role abroad. The government says it's necessary in an increasingly tense region. But for many Japanese residents, it is raising alarm as fears grow that the country is becoming a war-capable nation. Protests are gaining momentum. Here's our Japan correspondent, Kurumi Mori.
18: On a Tokyo street corner under pouring rain, a crowd gathers, holding up drenched posters and flags. Stamped on them in big, bold Japanese characters, a simple message: no war. It's a scene that's becoming increasingly common across Japan, which is currently witnessing its largest anti-war protests in decades.
19: Basically wrote never go to war again into its constitution. But now it's debating whether to change that, and these people are not happy about it. They're saying we are a peaceful nation and the current pacifist constitution is Japan's treasure.
18: Among them, Akari Maizono, a woman in her 30s holding brightly painted lanterns calling for peace. She thinks the public isn't being heard.
20: I'm angry that these changes could be made without properly listening to us, the public. I don't want the LDP to touch the constitution anymore.
21: Nearby stands Hidehiro Iijima, a 79-year-old resident gripping a bright red banner who says he shares a similar sentiment.
22: The Japanese constitution, Article 9 in particular, must be protected at all costs. It kept Japan from being drawn into past conflicts like the US-Iran war. Without it, surely we would have entered the war by now.
19: Anti-war protests like this one have been gaining traction over the past few months nationwide. The backstory? After World War II, Japan adopted Article 9, known as the pacifist clause, instead of traditional military. But Prime Minister Sanae Takaichi took office in October, hoped to revise the constitution, saying times have changed and there are intense geopolitical risks.
23: In today's incredibly challenging security environment, I believe that no country can protect its own peace and security alone. I think it is important to have partners who support each other, even in terms of defense equipment.
21: She argues that Japan sits right next to China, North Korea, and Russia, while the U.S. has been pushing for a more active military role. For many Japanese, especially those with living memory of conflict or of the Hiroshima and Nagasaki atomic bombings, any move away from pacifism can ignite a big fear. And that anxiety is now spilling onto the streets. So Japan is facing a choice. Hold on to its pacifist identity or adapt to a more uncertain world.
3: That report from Japan by Kurimi Mori. You're listening to NewsHour from the BBC. I'm Paul Henley. Reports from Saudi Arabia claim the country prohibited the US from using its airspace and bases to launch operations for its brief bid to reopen the Strait of Hormuz. Washington's understood to have retained access to its allies' airspace for other uses. Earlier this week, though, President Trump announced a pause in his two-day-old Project Freedom to guide ships through the strait. US media reports now say that Crown Prince Mohammed bin Salman, the de facto Saudi leader, talked directly to Mr. Trump and gave his refusal for US forces to draw Saudi into the operation. There were clashes between the US and Iran overnight last night, but earlier today, the American Secretary of State, Marco Rubio, said the US was expecting an Iranian response soon to its latest peace proposal.
24: We're expecting a response from them today at some point. We have not received that yet, as you know, in the last hour, but perhaps that will come. Their system is still highly fractured and a bit dysfunctional as well, so that may be serving as an impediment. I hope it's a serious offer. I really do.
3: But how much damage has been done to the Saudi-US relationship? Michael Ratney was appointed ambassador to Saudi Arabia by President Biden in 2023. He served until 2025 and he's currently a senior advisor at the Center for Strategic and International Studies. He joins us live from Washington, D.C. Ambassador, welcome. How bad is the damage to these ties between the allies?
25: I think it's stressed, to be sure. The Trump launched the war along with Israel without consulting the Saudis or anyone else in the Gulf, either about its objectives or its timeline or whatever role they would play. And he started the war without making clear to them whether or not the United States would offer them protection. So I think it started out, despite the fact that obviously the Saudis have no love for the Iranians, it started out with a certain amount of tension.
3: How big a mistake was it to launch Operation Freedom, which depended on Saudi airspace, without even consulting Saudi?
25: Yeah, assuming that's the case, that they didn't even consult Saudi at all, and I'm not sure that's the case, but assuming it is, it would be kind of a bad mistake. They depend on retaining the support of the Saudis for a lot of things in the military space, whether or not it's directly involved with combat operations with Iran or not. We have a large military deployment there, and we really need their cooperation. I think when they're antagonized and when they're nervous and when they're not totally sure what we're up to or where we're going with this, I think it just drives that distrust a bit further.
3: The war has caused quite a lot of antagonism, hasn't it, among the Gulf states?
25: Yeah, I mean, I think they're confounded. On the one hand, none of them have any love for Iran and would love to see a different sort of regime there. On the other hand, I think a lot of them knew that a war like this would be much harder than Trump imagined it would be, and they worry that they're going to be left with a worse situation. The Iranian regime, if not intact, at least still in place, and all of their ability to stoke mayhem in the region, missiles, support for proxies. Plus, it's not clear what's going to happen with the Strait of Hormuz. So I think this was sort of nearly the worst case scenario for them, which is you launch a war, the Iranians launch reprisals that affect Saudi and other Gulf countries, and they're left with a worse situation.
3: Has it changed the way that Gulf states see it, having U.S. military bases on their soil? They were seen as there for protection. Perhaps they're seen as a liability now.
25: Yeah, that's a tough issue. I think, obviously, the United States can be imperfect partners, as are many of our partners. At the end of the day, though, the alternative partners for the Gulf, you know, if you think about folks that they might have reached out to, whether it's Pakistan or China or others, at the end of the day, those countries aren't really going to come and defend Saudi or the Gulf at all in the event of a conflict with Iran. So they have uncertainty now with the United States, but I think at least they have greater clarity and a longer standing relationship, at least in the area of defense, than they do with any other country. I expect going forward, they're not going to, as we would say, throw the baby out with the bathwater. I think they'll want to retain a strong relationship with the United States, but I expect they'll also be reaching out to other potential partners as well.
3: So you don't see long-term damage to U.S.-Saudi relations?
25: I see, once the dust settles on this war, and we don't know when that's going to happen, I think there'll be a moment where they're all reflecting on the nature of the relationship with the U.S. I think there is probably some additional distrust. I don't know whether that's going to be specific to the Trump administration or to the U.S. in general. I do think they're going to want to retain the relationship, but they're going to want to look for other possibilities as well.
3: Michael Ratney, former U.S. ambassador to Saudi Arabia, many thanks for coming on the program. Emergency services in Ukraine say they're battling a huge forest fire in the exclusion zone around the Chernobyl nuclear plant. The zone remains highly contaminated following the nuclear disaster at Chernobyl in 1986. At the moment, the authorities say radiation levels in the area of the fire remain within normal range. Let's speak live to Zhanna Bespiatchuk, who's a Ukrainian journalist, formerly with the BBC. She's been to the Chernobyl exclusion zone before the war and reported on the impact of fires, in fact, there. She joins us now live from Kyiv. Zhanna, welcome. What's the current situation with the fire first, and how was it started?
0: So, as far as we know, the fires in the exclusion zone are under control now. So they are contained in those areas which are contaminated by the Ukrainian rescuers. And it means that actually the fires don't spread anymore, but they still continue, and it might last for a few days or even a couple of weeks. As for the reason why it all happened, first of all, the Ukrainian authorities, they reported that they found the fragments of two Russian drones inside the Chernobyl exclusion zone. And most probably, the reason is the fire that was caused by at least one of these drones, which might have been intercepted by the Ukrainian air defense. So, of course, it's also important to mention that the Chernobyl fires, they happen quite frequently. Almost every year, there are some wildfires in the exclusion zone. And they can start in May, in June. But most probably, in this case, the reason is the war.
3: And it must be especially difficult to fight fires within that exclusion zone. Remind us what the area is like. You've been there.
0: Actually, yes, the area, it's not as big as it might seem, because if you look at the map of Ukraine, it's quite a small area, but some parts of this area, some forests, some fields, they are heavily contaminated by radiation. And of course, it's always a big challenge for rescuers, for firefighters to contain any fire inside this area, because they have always to take into consideration the risks of radiation that is almost everywhere there. So that's the first thing. The other thing, it's the wild nature. So imagine the area where nobody, almost nobody, lives for decades. So it's really a wild world. And again, it's more complicated and more challenging for rescuers to battle fires in this kind of wild environment.
3: Okay, thank you. I'm going to have to end it there. Many thanks, Zhanna Bispiachuk in Ukraine. Now, a woman from in Ethiopia is celebrating having quintuplets conceived naturally and not through in vitro fertilization. Bedria Adem, who's a farmer in the Harare region, says she and her husband have been trying for a baby for years with no success. She gave birth by cesarean section to four boys and a girl, all of them healthy. How unusual a phenomenon is this? A question I put to British midwife and author Leah Hazard.
1: Quintuplets on their own are already a very big deal, but quintuplets that are what we would call spontaneously conceived, so not a result of assisted conception, are extremely unusual.
3: And there's reason to celebrate them all being alive and well.
1: Absolutely. I mean, of course, reason to celebrate when any baby is born alive and well, but multiple pregnancies are even more risky than your standard singleton pregnancy. And the more fetuses a person is carrying, the greater the level of risk. So the fact that all five babies appear to have been born well at a, you know, a decent weight and everyone's doing okay is really fantastic.
3: Why are multiple pregnancies more risky?
1: Well, any pregnancy, even a singleton pregnancy, places a huge physiological burden on the person carrying them, you know, a cardiovascular burden, your immune system changes. It's just a huge challenge for the body. So if you multiply that by five, then you begin to think, you know, wow, this is pretty miraculous for a human to endure this and deliver these children safely. You know, we've evolved generally to have one baby at a time, maybe two, maybe at a stretch three, but five is not something that generally people can do well and survive. So yeah, very unusual.
3: And if you're expecting to give birth to more than one baby because you've had IVF, you often end up in hospital for a long time. You very rarely will carry all those children to term. Just explain how difficult it is.
1: The risk of things like high blood pressure and gestational diabetes goes up the more babies you have. And also, you know, from one baby to the other, we can have things like twin-to-twin transfusion syndrome, which is where one baby will sort of take more nutrition from the other in utero. And so it's difficult to ensure the safety of all the babies and the mother. So with five, yeah, it really does require a lot of careful surveillance and management.
3: These four boys and one girl born in Ethiopia, born to subsistence farmers, they'll probably need to stay in hospital for quite a long time. They're not exactly out of the woods yet, are they?
1: Not at all. It's a really good point. I mean, you know, the media, we love a good news story and the healthy birth of five babies. You think, oh, fantastic, you know, good news and all will be well. But I understand that these babies are all relatively small, which we would expect. We don't know exactly what gestation they were born at, but it's likely, given the weights that have been reported, that they maybe were born anywhere from possibly 30 weeks onwards. So it's likely that all of them will require some degree of neonatal care. I would imagine the mother herself probably needs a fair bit of care and supervision. So yeah, it could still be a long road ahead.
3: No reason not to be happy for now. These parents have been trying for a baby apparently for 12 years without success.
1: Yeah, it's just absolutely phenomenal. I mean, it's like, you know, buses, none for ages, and then five come at once. So it's pretty amazing for her, and I hope she's doing well.
3: That was British midwife and author Leah Hazard. You're with the BBC World Service live from London with NewsHour.
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10: 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Now, Alyssa Kuznetsov, senior producer extraordinaire, we had a little bit of a challenge going on this
11: yes.
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10: All right. So 647 members by 7 o'clock. 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A lot of numbers to think about.
11: Yeah.
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11: Yeah, at NPR News, we don't own the conversation. 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
10: All everywhere.
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10: Daniel in St. Paul says, you are so important right now. 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
11: And did we mention the member drive ends tonight?
10: Yes, tonight.
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10: Tonight. 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
10: Here's a look at the Twin Cities weather forecast from NPR News. Mostly sunny skies are expected today with highs around 70 degrees, and winds from the northwest are forecast at 5 to 15 miles per hour.
5: As for tonight, those winds from the northwest will stick around, and lows are forecast in the mid-40s, with partly to mostly cloudy skies. There's also a chance of rain showers after midnight, and looking at tomorrow, mostly sunny skies are in the forecast, with highs in the lower 60s, with a chance of rain showers in the morning.
6: A day after Tennessee approved a Republican-led effort to eliminate the state's only Democrat-held congressional district, Virginia's Supreme Court deals another blow to the Democrats' redistricting battle. This is All Things Considered on NPR News. With Elsa Chang and Scott Detrow in for National, I'm Clay Masters here in the Twin Cities. Coming up after headlines, we'll hear from a Tennessee congressman whose district could be eliminated based on this new redistricting map. Plus, public health experts are raising...
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1: The lawsuit argues, however, that a 2013 Supreme Court case only allows the practice in the case of serious crimes. Meg Anderson, NPR News.
2: President Trump announced on social media today a three-day ceasefire between Russia and Ukraine, as well as an exchange of 1,000 prisoners from each side. The State Department says it will host another round of talks between Israel and Lebanon next week. Secretary of State Marco Rubio says it is in everyone's interest to stop Hezbollah from firing rockets at Israel. Here's NPR's Michelle Kellerman.
3: Secretary of State Marco Rubio says the goal is to have a strong Lebanese government in control of its territory without an Iranian-backed militia threatening anyone.
4: We want the relations between Israel and Lebanon, its legitimate government, to be very strong. The impediment to that is Hezbollah.
3: Secretary Rubio launched the talks between the Israeli and Lebanese ambassadors in Washington in the middle of April, and President Trump joined them just over a week later. Thursday and Friday will be the third such gathering, even as Israel continues to occupy large parts of southern Lebanon and continues to exchange fire with Hezbollah despite a ceasefire. Michelle Kellerman, NPR News, the State Department.
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6: For NPR News in the Twin Cities, I'm Emily Reese. A bill that gives Minnesota a new anti-fraud watchdog office overwhelmingly passed in the state house yesterday. The House voted 127-5 to create an office of the Inspector General. It comes as a response to widespread cases of public program fraud that reflected poorly on Minnesota. A bipartisan group in the House negotiated over the bill, finally reaching an agreement. Democratic Representative Matt Norris helped usher the bill through.
7: And even though we had different ideas at times of how to solve an issue, we had shared common goals, and that was stopping fraud here in Minnesota. And that's what led us to be able to coalesce around this really strong bill we have before us.
6: The Senate next week is likely to embrace changes to the legislation it previously passed. Governor Tim Walz has pledged his signature. White Earth Nation leadership shared program updates and priorities for the coming year at the annual State of the Nation yesterday in Manoman. Tribal Chair Michael Fairbanks says the tribe will focus on three areas.
8: That'll be water management. That's our wild rice. We're going to be managing that along with the refuge. Number two, forestry. We're going to be working along with the U.S. Fish and Wildlife and our forestry, working hand in hand to manage the forest lands out in Tamarack. And number three is our culture, implementing our culture and our language into that system.
6: The refuge is nearly 43,000 acres and located north of Detroit Lakes. The Minneapolis City Council voted yesterday to sustain two recent vetoes from Mayor Jacob Frey. Frey vetoed an ordinance that would have decriminalized drug paraphernalia and one that would have temporarily extended the notice period landlords are required to give tenants before filing eviction. Both override votes fell short of gaining a two-thirds majority vote. 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
10: It's All Things Considered from NPR News. I'm Scott Detrow in Washington.
11: And I'm Elsa Chang in Culver City, California. Tennessee is moving to eliminate its only majority black Democratic-held congressional district in the wake of the Supreme Court's decision to weaken the protections of the Voting Rights Act against racial discrimination in redistricting. Tennessee's 9th district, which covers most of Memphis and its inner suburbs, would be broken into three separate districts in a new congressional map passed by the state's Republican majority on Thursday. Democratic Congressman Steve Cohen currently holds the seat for the district that Tennessee Republicans want to break up. He joins us now. Welcome, Congressman Cohen.
12: Good to be with NPR and your audience.
11: So first, just tell us what you've been hearing from people there in Memphis about this new plan.
12: People in general are very, very upset about it. Memphis has had a congressman for,

0: 100 years at least. And Memphis has been a city with a commonality of purpose and issues and compact. For many years, it was a white majority city, and it grew to be a black majority city. Mm-hmm. It was not a Voting Rights Act jurisdiction. It was just through natural growth, and the legislature recognized that, and that Memphis should have a congressperson, and we've had one for all these years, and now they broke it up. And the districts grow from the Mississippi line up to the Kentucky line and over to Nashville, one of them, and another one goes to along the Mississippi line, almost to Chattanooga. We're talking 200 miles, no commonality of interest whatsoever. And the black community, which was 69% of my district, District 9, which covered mostly Memphis, is now split up at three different districts, and they're all about 30% black, which means that the 70% white will carry the day.
1: Let me ask you, and forgive me for pointing out the obvious, you are a white politician who has been representing this majority black district. What do you think is the significance of Tennessee losing its only majority black district?
0: Well, it's going to lessen African Americans' interest in the election process when they know that their decision in a primary is going to be for a candidate who probably doesn't have much of a chance to win. They're drawn to be Republican districts, and they're not going to be as involved in the process because they're not going to feel confident that their choice is going to be the nominee. And then they won't vote for governor or for senator or whatever other races are on the ballot, too. So it just eliminates a lot of their enthusiasm and organization for political involvement.
1: You have been representing, as you mentioned, this district for 20 years. Two decades is a pretty long time to serve one district, a lot of people might argue. What do you say to them? I mean, people who think that maybe this new map provides a chance for other candidates to bring fresh perspectives, that it's a good thing to try to bring in new voices into the House of Representatives.
0: No, it's not a good idea because the district has been electing me with the same numbers, 70 to 80% for the whole time. So the district didn't think we needed a new representative. It's the governor and the president who thought we needed a new representative. And the president who wants to keep himself out from possibly being impeached and having strong oversight, which would happen if the Democrats have a majority in Congress, of what I think are illegal acts of the emoluments violations, pardons for pay, and all kind of crypto money that he's made. He doesn't want that to happen. So he's asked the governor, who's term limited, and come next January, he's going to want a job. President Trump can give him a position as a cabinet member or agency head or an ambassador. So it's going to help the governor, and it's going to help the president, but it's not going to help the state of Tennessee.
1: Tell us what you're doing now to try to counter this redistricting move, then.
0: We've one of maybe 10 plaintiffs in a lawsuit that was filed this morning to challenge it a couple of rounds. One's First Amendment to those who've been involved in the process and runnings.
1: Right. Well, let's speak more broadly now, because the thing is, Congressman, both sides of the aisle have been engaged in this larger redistricting battle. Like last year, California voters approved a map that would benefit Democrats. And last month, Virginia voters did the same thing, though that map was just struck down by the state Supreme Court. What do you say to people watching all of this who are like, hey, two wrongs don't make a right, no matter who's doing it? None of this tit for tat between the two sides is good for democracy in general. How do you respond?
0: Yeah, it's not good for democracy. Donald Trump started this in Texas. And he called the Texas governor and asked him to get him four or five new congressmen.
1: Right, and Democrats are punching back. So now there's a tit for tat. What do you think of that?
0: If we don't do it and Gavin Newsom didn't do it, we'd be dead. We would not be have a chance at having the majority in the House of Representatives. And the authoritarian leader who started this unprecedented action by going to Texas, just like he went to Georgia and said, find me 11,000 votes, he would be a president without any oversight. That's not right.
1: Well, do you think that there is a better way for your party to handle this redistricting battle going forward? Is there anything that you would advise your party to do differently?
0: There's not a better way. The whole idea of they go low and we go high failed. It doesn't work. Politics is a tough sport. And when somebody's in charge of it, who's basically a gangster who learned his trade in questionable activities in New York when he went bankrupt many, many times and didn't pay his creditors and got banned from ever being on a board of a not-for-profit because he used Trump University to bilk people out of their dollars and used charitable funds to buy pictures of himself for his home and to give money to Pam Bondi out of his charitable fund as a political contribution. When that type of person is making the rules and is changing the midterm redistricting with Texas, if we don't respond, we will not be able to have the authority to have oversight, which is what he needs, and to make sure the American public knows what's been going on.
1: I guess I'm kind of just wondering, what's the end game? If we throw out they go low, we go high, if we throw out that approach and everyone just stays low and just it keeps going back and forth, how does this all unfold ultimately?
0: Well, if the Democrats didn't respond, they would continue to have the House and have it forever. And that's just not right. We'll have authoritarianism. We'll have Orban. He's close to Orban already.
1: You're talking about Viktor Orban, the leader in Hungary who's just been voted out of office.
0: Yes. He'd like to be Orban. There's nothing out there that he doesn't consider his own. The government is his own private business, and he runs it like that, tearing down the east wing of the White House, putting his name on the Kennedy Center, building an arch of tremendous height as his grandiose legacy for himself. We don't need any of that. The man is off his rocker. He's got his hand on the nuclear bomb. He could do anything. It needs oversight. The legislative powers have, especially in the House, surrendered to him, and that's unfortunate. We don't exercise our power of the purse. We're supposed to initiate all spending. He spends money without any congressional approval, and the House doesn't question him. And then courts have come in and said two of his tariffs were illegal. There were tariffs that the House should have established, and the House didn't question it because we've become an arm of the administration, which is not what the Founding Fathers and the Constitution anticipated, desired, and wanted, and what this country's about.
1: That is Democratic Congressman Steve Cohen of Tennessee. Thank you.
2: It's All Things Considered on NPR News. I'm Clay Masters. Happy to be with you on this Friday. It is the 8th of May, and I am in studio right now with producer Kelly Gordon. Hi, Kelly.
3: Hey, Clay.
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3: Yes. In fact, if people have not been listening all day, like us, you may have missed the very, very fantastic news, which is that we have hit our member goal numbers. And that's great. 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How much more can we do for Minnesota if we just keep going and raising money? And in fact, we have a match right now.
2: That's right. 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
3: Oh, we can do that?
2: Yeah, we can do that. 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
3: You know, it's been almost a year since federal funding just poofed.
2: Went bye-bye.
3: It disappeared. In fact, we were just reminiscing that this time last year, you know, it was one of those things like, is it? Maybe? Could it?
2: Yeah.
3: We weren't really sure. And then, of course, the whole game changed. And we did see people really step up in the fall. Mm-hmm. And then, of course, through the winter when we were covering Operation Metro Surge, we didn't have like a traditional drive. But people continued to support us and we felt that.
2: Yeah.
3: It was kind of a continuation of that neighboring that we saw here in Minnesota where people were like, hey, you know what? Not on my watch. Mm-hmm. Like, this is, I think that this thing matters. I have these values. I want to express them. But of course, the money's not coming back. It's not like it was a one-year thing that we lost the money and then we're going to figure it out. We're building a whole new ship here. Mm-hmm. And it's so great to have so many Minnesotans say, yes, I do want to give my dollars. I do want to spread the word and make sure that Minnesota Public Radio continues in all its forms and even grows. I think that's the great thing is that we're not slowing down at all. No. We are pushing forward. So it is really because of people listening, people like you. If you're listening to my voice right now, it's because of you and other people who've listened who've said, I want to put my money where my values are, and I am going to become a sustainer or a one-time donor. And doing it right now where you can have your money matched is a great way to do it. So you can call 1-800-227-2811. 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
2: 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Thanks to Anne Marie in Mendota Heights, who says, one of my most vivid and fondest memories is hearing the All Things Considered theme song while driving home from the cabin. My father was a fan of yours. I continue the tradition and will pass it down to our two boys. We listen every morning while getting ready for school. Thank you. I mean, that's what this is about, right? You're passing it on to the next generation. You're being there for your neighbors. Stephen in Minneapolis says, I support public broadcasting as something uniquely American. It is an expansion of the independent places that inform and entertain us. That's great. Also, Sarah in Duluth puts it nice and simple. It's the right thing to do. I listen every day. If any of that sounds like you, it's a good reason to give today. NPRnews.org, 800-227-2811. Kelly, we're going to end this thing strong.
3: I think so. And we only need a few hundred people to get us to this next goal. And so if you can be one of them, you can call right now, 1-800-227-2811.
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2: It is Mental Health Awareness Month, and today we continue our coverage from our Call to Mind series with a look at how sleep, or the lack of it, can have a huge impact on our mental health. And sleep disorders are so prevalent that ways to address them, from gummies and lotions to machines and medications, is now big business. How do we tell what's hype and what really works? Molly Castle-Work tells us more.
5: Steve Roningen first noticed symptoms of a sleep disorder called restless leg syndrome when he was about 40 years old. He says it felt like
6: energy, electricity running through my limbs, and hard to sit still, having to stand up.
5: Restless leg syndrome is a neurological condition marked by an irresistible urge to move the legs. Moving gives Roningen some relief, but it's fleeting. The now 78-year-old retired Lutheran pastor kept diaries documenting his symptoms. Roningen sits with his wife, Mary, and reads an entry from 2010.
6: I wrote down that I slept 5 minutes, 10 minutes, 1 hour, and then I wrote, I'm so tired I collapsed and cried, and Mary held me.
5: For anyone having trouble sleeping, there's no shortage of advice out there.
7: The miracles of melatonin.
8: I literally use 3 apps to help me sleep.
9: Mouth tape. I'm so sorry to be the one to say it.
5: Most Americans are underslept, and sleep disorders can lead to serious physical and mental health issues, including anxiety, high blood pressure, and depression. But the barrage of treatments available can be overwhelming as the sleep economy is booming.
10: It is an extremely lucrative industry, and I think a lot of private equity money and other money is sort of targeting sleep, which a lot of people rightly see as a ticket to good health.
5: That's Dr. Banu Kola, Roningen's physician at Mayo Clinic's renowned Center for Sleep Medicine in Rochester, Minnesota. So what works and what doesn't? I asked Kola about cannabis gummies.
10: The evidence is actually very little that they do anything for sleep.
5: And melatonin.
10: Melatonin in general is pretty safe. The one thing people need to know is it's not FDA regulated, it's a supplement. So being careful where they get that from.
5: Steve Roningen tried cannabis and melatonin and nearly a dozen of other things to no avail. Medication worked for a time, but then his body adjusted and it was no longer effective. Here's his wife, Mary Roningen.
11: Nothing was changing. Nothing was helping. Nothing was getting better, you know, for 30 plus years. He would do anything to make it better, and it felt like we were running out of things to do.
12: I mean, this is a field of medicine, really, by and large, in its infancy.
5: That's Andrew Steem. He's a pulmonary and sleep medicine physician at Allina Health. Steem says sleep disorder treatments are rapidly evolving and improving. But Steem cautions that what works for one patient might not work for another.
12: I personally am a huge believer in trying to find out what works for you, doing a little bit of research and owning your own health.
5: Steve Roningen did that, and his years of patience and persistence finally paid off when a neurologist suggested opioids. These drugs act on receptors in the brain to relieve pain, and they also can make you sleepy. Roningen takes a low dose that lasts throughout the night.
6: Boy, that has just been such a game changer. It really, like, I feel like I'm sleeping like 7-8 hours a night.
5: Sitting on his couch, I asked Steve how he's feeling right now.
6: Chipper, and like the whole day is in front of me, and
11: I think you feel joy.
6: Joy, right? Yeah, that's a good word.
11: The return of joy.
6: Mm-hmm.
5: And the improvement in his mental health has been like night and day. For Call to Mind, I'm Molly Castle-Work in Rochester, Minnesota.
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13: The German novel Three Bags Full, A Sheep Detective Story, was published just over 20 years ago. It quickly became an international bestseller, and now it has been made into a film called The Sheep Detectives. If you are in the market for a whodunit the whole family can enjoy, critic Bob Bondello says, and he wrote this line, not me, you, get it? Yeah, you do. You are in luck.
14: Shepherd George Hardy would be the first to tell you he's devoted to his flock.
15: If there's one secret to happiness in my life, it's taking care of the kindest creatures on earth. Sheep.
14: Played by Hugh Jackman, he feeds them, shears them, gives them homemade medicine, and...
15: When my chores are finished and the sun starts to sink low in the sky, I choose a book to read out loud to them. Detective novels, mysteries, whodunits, all my favorites.
14: The sheep peer idly his way as he reads.
15: And I know who the real killer was. I like to pretend that they follow along with the story, but I know in my heart that as special as they are, they're still sheep.
14: Then he turns to go into his trailer.
15: No more. I'll read the ending tomorrow.
14: And the camera pans to the pasture full of sheep.
16: Ah! Why would he stop there?
17: He was just about to say who the killer was.
18: The doctor did it.
19: No way.
14: The flock turns out to have been following right along. They understand English. It just comes out of their mouths when humans are around as bleats, which only becomes a problem when they have something important to say. Alas, the very next morning, they do.
20: Everybody wake up!
14: Something really bad.
21: We found George on the grass, and... he's not moving.
14: Not breathing, either. This is Lily, the flock's cleverest ewe, though that's not a high bar. She tends to untangle the nightly mystery yarns before the other sheep, and she's soon seeing things around her that feel a lot like clues.
22: Stop thinking about George's hat and raincoat.
23: What hat and raincoat?
22: Exactly. He came out in a storm. Why didn't he put them on?
14: The town's constable, though, isn't asking those questions, even when prodded by a visiting reporter.
24: Probably a heart attack. Not much of a story for you, I'm afraid.
25: Unless there's anything out of the ordinary.
24: Nope, I've looked everywhere. Around the caravan, underneath the caravan.
25: What about inside the caravan?
24: Worth a shot.
14: This policeman's got nothing. Happily, he's also got mutton.
26: We need to help him.
27: Tell us what to do.
28: Our shepherd was murdered. And we shall solve the crime.
14: No one's pulling the wool over their eyes. They do confront obstacles, some of their own making, rams say, who are easily distracted.
29: I want to bash it! I want to bash it so bad!
30: Stop! We've been over this. We don't bash things unless
31: there's a legitimate cause for bashing.
14: Other obstacles just go with the territory.
32: Do you know what humans call stupid people who can't think for themselves?
30: Ducks!
32: Sheep!
14: No bleating around the bush for him. Kyle Balda, who co-directed a couple of the Minions movies, is directing live action here for the first time, but live action with digital sheep and a vocal cast. Julia Louis-Dreyfus, Patrick Stewart, Bryan Cranston among the woolly folks. On the human side, Emma Thompson's the most vivid.
33: I am George Hardy's lawyer. He wrote a will.
34: That man had nothing.
33: Well, actually, there is $30 million. And we have our motive.
14: You'd call the film sheer idiocy if not for the flock's frequent wool gathering about grief, mortality, and even their sheep's eye view of religion. They have, of course, overheard Sunday talk of the Lord our Shepherd. Also of redeeming outcasts, an ostracized winter lamb and a ram you might call a lone wolf in sheep's clothing, turn out to be team players. The Sheep Detectives is not, in short, just a decently engaging murder mystery that's also a bit silly.
35: What's with them?
14: It is also, in the tradition of Babe and Paddington, a tale of tolerance, community, and relationships. I'm Bob Mundell.
2: Oh, the relationships. 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I'm Clay Masters alongside Kelly Gordon on the last day of our spring member drive. Hi, yeah. There.
3: I've been trying to think of other sheep puns. I think he used all of them.
2: He used them all up. Yeah. That's right. He used them all. Anyway, Bob Mondello, one of those voices that you're so used to hearing on public radio. I went and looked at his bio really quick. 1984 was when he came to NPR. So yeah, that is a voice that many of our listeners have grown accustomed to as an arts
3: their
2: critic.
3: Their whole entire life.
2: That's right, exactly. NPRnews.org, 800-227-2811 is how you can become a member and support the arts journalism that you hear as well.
3: That's right. And you know what? this is the sort of stuff that NPR is known for, mm-hmm. and it's the kind of thing that people do just count on. You know, it's always there. Hopefully Minnesota Public Radio is the same way, that you just know we're going to be here, that we're doing our jobs, that we're going to inform you about the important things happening in the state, the kind of cool things that are happening in the state, the things that make this region home. Mm-hmm. But also, we can't always be here if we don't have people supporting us, especially now that federal funding is gone. Mm-hmm. And we're only here this consistently because people have supported us, because many of you support us and you have thrown your lot in and you've said, yes, I would like to be a sustaining member of Minnesota Public Radio. I want to make sure that Bob Mandello can be here for many more decades, that we can hear all of the puns, that we are going to get the information that we need about what's going on in my state and our country and our mm-hmm. world. And you can join that group if you're not already there. We are still looking for, here, I've got to pull up my right number here. Looking for 598 members. Yeah.
2: By 7 o'clock.
3: By 7 o'clock tonight, which is going to unlock an additional $80,000 in funding.
2: Yeah.
3: So talking about like crossing that finish line with a big burst of speed, that's mm-hmm. what we're trying to do today, last day of the member drive. You can do it at nprnews.org. If you go, you're going to get a pop-up. You're going to see, click right through, or you can call somebody, talk 1-800-227-2811.
2: Yeah, Clark in Minneapolis says, we're sustainers and are happy to do something extra to support the great music and fair and factual reporting throughout the year. Thank you, Clark. To Monica and Richard in Albuquerque, New Mexico, they write, we've been NPR members for decades, and despite now residing in New Mexico, remain loyal and tune in for news now and then and for special member online events. 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
3: exactly.
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1: Here's a look at the Twin Cities weather forecast from NPR News. Mostly sunny skies are expected today with highs around 70 degrees, and winds from the northwest are forecast at 5 to 15 miles per hour. As for tonight, those winds from the northwest will stick around, and lows are forecast in the mid-40s with partly to mostly cloudy skies. There's also a chance of rain showers after midnight, and looking at tomorrow, mostly sunny skies are in the forecast with highs in the lower 60s with a chance of rain showers in the morning.
4: I'm Kirstie Marone, an NPR News reporter based in St. Cloud. I tell the stories of people who live and work in central Minnesota, and my work is made possible by the financial support of members. 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
7: Live from NPR News in Culver City, California, I'm Dwayne Brown. Virginia's highest court has struck down the redistricting referendum that voters narrowly approved last month. It's another significant setback this week to Democrats for the midterm. The move is part of a wave of GOP-led states that have redrawn voting maps to favor Republicans ahead of the November elections. In Tennessee, the state Senate approved a new map last night, and the governor signed it, as Mariana Bacallao of member station WPLN reports.
8: The biggest change is to the city of Memphis, a majority black district that up until last week had been protected under part of the Voting Rights Act. Now the city will be split into three different congressional districts, and it means all nine of the state's U.S. House seats are more likely to go to Republicans.
7: Democrats hoped the Virginia referendum would mean four more House seats in Congress, but the state Supreme Court today said lawmakers didn't follow proper procedure. The unemployment rate held steady last month as employers added 115,000 jobs. But as NPR's Scott Horsley tells us, the hiring was largely concentrated in just a handful of industries.
5: Healthcare, restaurants, retailers, and delivery companies all added jobs last month, while factories and the federal government cut workers. LinkedIn economist Corey Kentenga says it's encouraging the unemployment rate stayed low at just 4.3%, but the opportunities to find a job are still limited.
6: We still see that there's not a lot of momentum, and job seekers feel that. When we ask our members how they feel about their ability to get and hold a job, that is at historic lows.
5: Average wages in April were up 3.6% from a year ago, but much of that gain is being eroded by inflation, especially with a sharp jump in gasoline prices. Scott Horsley, NPR News, Washington.
7: Stocks were higher on Wall Street. This is NPR.
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11: For NPR News in the Twin Cities, I'm Emily Reese. A preliminary report from federal investigators says a pilot radioed abort and started turning shortly after takeoff from Crystal Airport last month before the plane crashed, killing both people aboard. The passenger on the plane was North Dakota lawmaker Liz Conmey. The pilot was her partner, Dr. Joe Cass. The initial report from the NTSB does not indicate a cause of the crash, but witnesses said the plane's landing gear remained down after takeoff and that the plane appeared to be low and not climbing. Witnesses and surveillance camera audio indicated the plane's engine was operating up until the crash. The Minnesota House passed a bill last night that'll keep nearly $4 billion federal Medicaid dollars coming to the state. The state had to adopt federal changes in order to receive the funding, like adding work or volunteer requirements for recipients. Republican Representative Jeff Backer says the requirements are a good thing.
12: This bill is about values. That's really what it's about. It is good to have individuals work. It is good to have a strong work ethic. It is good for individuals to volunteer.
11: Democrats say the changes will kick people off health care and add costs and administrative burden to counties. The Timberwolves are back at home tonight for Game 3 of their Western Conference semifinal series against San Antonio. Minnesota won Game 1, but the Spurs trounced the Wolves by nearly 40 points in Game 2 on Wednesday night. Minnesota guard Mike Conley told reporters that the big loss will be motivation for the team heading into Game 3 of the best-of-seven series.
13: Now, we're the ones who are going to be sitting for 2 days having to, you know, hear all the things that we're terrible at and all the things that we can't do anymore. And we have to go out there and, you know, prove it and show it at home.
11: Tip-off tonight at Target Center is at 8:30 p.m. It's 69 degrees in the Twin Cities, and you're listening to NPR News.
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18: From NPR News, this is All Things Considered. I'm Ilse Chang in Culver City, California.
19: And I'm Scott Detrow in Washington. Public health experts are raising alarms about what they see as a muted public response by the U.S. government to the hantavirus outbreak. The outbreak started on a cruise ship, and as NPR's Gabrielle Emanuel reports, there are now 8 cases of the rodent-borne disease, including 3 deaths.
20: On April 11th, a Dutch man aboard the cruise ship died after contracting hantavirus. It was not until the evening of May 6, 3.5 weeks later, that the U.S. Centers for Disease Control and Prevention issued its first statement on the topic. It was 3 paragraphs and said the State Department is leading a whole-of-government response, but it lacked details. That surprised Carlos Del Rio of Emory University's School of Public Health. He says at this point, cruise ship passengers had already disembarked to over a dozen countries, including the U.S.
23: CDC typically would put out something called HANS, the Health Alert Notice.
20: When he spoke with media yesterday, Del Rio says this notice would have provided guidance to the medical community, the latest outbreak details, as well as information on how the disease spreads and how to contain it. In past outbreaks, like SARS or COVID, he says there would also have been regular press briefings so the public knows what's happening. And CDC scientists would be at work.
23: I would envision that by now, many, many days ago, we would have seen a team from CDC deployed to the area, and we haven't seen that. So to me, the silence that we're seeing from our premier public health institution is really concerning to me.
16: So this, to me, not overstating it, is a travesty.
20: Jeannie Marazzo heads the Infectious Disease Society of America. She attributes the lack of a public response to major funding and workforce cuts the Trump administration made over the past year and a half to public health and outbreak response. The CDC has lost at least a quarter of its staff, thousands of employees.
16: We can see this as a sentinel event. It's not limited to hantavirus. It's really how well the country is prepared for a disease threat. And right now, I'm very sorry to say that we are not prepared.
20: She wonders, for example, if the government is working on an emergency use authorization for experimental treatments or vaccines, just like they did for COVID. Marazzo says it makes sense here, since hantavirus can be deadly and there is no specific treatment.
16: I mean, maybe that stuff is happening, but it does not give me a lot of assurance or reassurance that we're not hearing about any of it.
20: CDC did not respond to NPR's questions, but in a media statement, it said the Trump administration has no higher priority than the safety and security of Americans, and that it is in close contact with the cruise ship staff, American passengers, and international authorities. According to a Health and Human Services official who requested anonymity for fear of professional repercussions, there is a team at CDC working on a hantavirus response. And several states, including Texas, California, Georgia, and Virginia, have been notified by the CDC about residents who were passengers on the ship. Even though President Trump withdrew the U.S. from the World Health Organization, the WHO says from a scientific and technical standpoint, their collaboration on hantavirus is like it used to be before the withdrawal. Anaïs Legon is with WHO.
17: We have very positive regular interaction almost every single day.
20: Most of this work appears to be happening behind the scenes. Doctors in the U.S., like Abrar Karan, say they are getting minimal information. He's an infectious disease expert at Stanford University and says this is part of a broader trend.
21: Now, I don't even think about, you know, what is the CDC saying or like what is the federal government saying? Like that hadn't even crossed my mind, funny enough.
20: While the WHO says the risk to the general public of hantavirus is low, some experts say they're worried about what the lack of a U.S. public response means for the next outbreak. Gabriela Emanuel, NPR News.
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2: 3:40 right now in the north. 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I'm Clay Masters. Thanks for listening to NPR News. I'm in the studio right now with Kelly Gordon.
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2: And we are in the last final stretch of this spring membership drive, and we're feeling good. 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
3: I mean, we've had such a great drive. I mean, it's really, we have felt the support of so many people. And if you haven't already done that, if you said, well, I'll wait, I'll get to it later. I'm driving right now. I'm doing something. And so now you're like, oh, I don't know. This is still a great, great time. I feel like the very end of the drive is actually, this is when you don't like, have to give. It's like when you get to give. Mm-hmm. It just becomes something that you get to do for the sheer joy of doing something that matters to you, something that matters to the entire state. I think that's one of the things we haven't talked about enough today, Clay, is that this is free. Yeah. Everything that we provide, that's just our business model, our online site, you're never going to hit a paywall. Mm-hmm. So you, when you're giving money, are also giving money for other people in the state who can't right now, or who maybe haven't even discovered NPR News. So you're doing that and you're giving a gift to yourself, to your future family and friends to the community. And you can do it right now, 1-800-227-2811 or online, nprnews.org.
2: Yeah, think of all the times that you've tuned in to Minnesota Public Radio to stay informed on the latest local news, state news. And I mean, Kelly, you were talking about Minnesota as a whole. I mean, mm-hmm. we have bureaus across the state with reporters in Bemidji, in Duluth, in Rochester. We have
3: Mankato,
2: St. Cloud. We have
3: Moorhead.
2: Yeah, we actually have reporters in more than, and we've beefed up our reporting as well. I mean, in Moorhead, we have Tadeo Ruiz Sandoval and Harshan Ratanpal. Mm-hmm. And in Rochester, Catherine Richards been there. And now
3: Forever.
2: We have Molly Castlework there as well. So at a time when a lot of newsrooms are shrinking, these greater Minnesota bureaus or greater state bureaus, we're actually adding reporters. We're putting more resources mm-hmm. In our bureaus.
3: Right.
2: That is because of the support that we get from you. That is because of the support from our listeners becoming members, stepping up. You're next. Become a member now at nprnews.org or call 800-227-2811.
3: And it really is a group effort. And that, I think that's the great thing is if you say, I only have $5 a month, it's like one tank of gas or yes. 1 gallon of gas, I should say.
2: Yeah.
3: You know, that still matters. It is really through this collective effort of everybody throwing in what they can, $5 a month, $500 extra because they got some big bonus at the end of the year and it's a one-time gift, $20 a month, maybe even somebody who can give $100 a month.
2: Yeah.
3: All of these things go together and they enable us to do this kind of work, to have reporters everywhere. It's kind of like we're doing this. It's a cyclical sort of a thing.
2: Mm-hmm.
3: We're doing it because we know that Minnesota in this region deserves to have this kind of coverage.
2: Yeah.
3: So we're like, we're going to do it and we're going to trust that Minnesota sees the value in this and comes along and supports us. And you are. And that's a wonderful, wonderful feeling. So join the party. Really, that's what it is. It's like a party. You get to join it now at the very end of the drive. Come on in. We've got the confetti falling from
2: that's
3: the
2: right.
3: ceiling.
2: We've
3: you can
2: got it ready.
3: Have fun. 1-800-227-2811.
2: Yeah, we're filling up those party balloons with helium right now. You can become a member and join in on the fun. NPRnews.org, 800-227-2811. All things considered, if it's your show, this is your time. Think of all the times that you've come back for updated information across the state and around the world. You're finding it here at NPR. Give it NPRnews.org. It's All Things Considered on NPR News. I'm Clay Masters, and it's time for our weekly recap of a week in state politics. Our politics team is here to help break it down for us. In the studio, Brian Baxt, NPR News politics editor. He hosts Politics Friday every week throughout the legislative session. Hi, Brian.
0: Hey, Clay.
2: And politics fellow Kate Kelly is here, too. Kate, thanks for being here.
1: Hi.
2: Okay, so we have a little over a week left in the session. Just kind of help us understand what's going to get done between now and then.
0: Well, that issue set is quickly narrowed. We've heard a little bit about fraud. Of course, the Office of the Inspector General bill passed the House last week and will pass probably in the Senate this week. We've got the issue of HCMC, that hospital in Minneapolis that mm-hmm. seems to be flailing and that lawmakers want to prop up. There's this construction projects borrowing bill that there's consensus building around parts of it. Whether they can get the whole package together and get those votes remains to be seen. And then there's going to be some sort of safety measures,
2: yeah.
0: school safety and capital and lawmaker safety, probably blended into one.
2: Now, Kate, there have also been some bills that were crafted basically in reaction to the increased immigration custom enforcement presence in Minnesota. What can you tell us about these?
1: So similarly to the gun control issue, you know, there have been several bills that Democrats have brought forward in reaction to the increase in agents and immigration activity here in the state over the winter that have gotten a lot of support among Democrats, but have been sort of stalled along party lines. So some of those bills would restrict, you know, immigration agent access to sensitive spaces like school property, hospitals, libraries, places like that. So there's a variety of bills like this that you know, are aimed at restricting the power of immigration agents in the state. The Senate is going to take up a big package with a lot of those bills put together, but they haven't discussed that on the floor yet. And any of those bills really face, you know, a hard road in the House because the House is split 50-50 and Republicans haven't expressed support for any of the bills so far.
2: And speaking of Republicans, they're definitely going to be wanting to run on this issue of fraud as the campaign heats mm-hmm. up into the summer and fall. Anything going to get done, Brian? Any tea leaves telling you that any kind of fraud busting is going to get passed?
0: Yeah, this Office of Inspector General is likely to become law. The office wouldn't be set up until next year, so the next governor would have the power of appointment. But this office is supposed to be independent, and there are other bills that would beef up the Attorney General's office ability to fight Medicaid fraud. But there are also going to be some things that fall away, and so this will definitely be a campaign issue no matter what gets passed this year.
2: And speaking of campaigns, Senator Amy Klobuchar, she's running for governor. Tim Walz, obviously not running again. You had her on Politics Friday. Anything stand out to you about that conversation you had?
0: She is starting to make a separation between herself and the current governor because Republicans definitely want to tie them together in this campaign. She said that she's not going to wait to respond to fraud.
4: I ran the biggest prosecutor's office in Minnesota for 8 years and made white-collar crime and the expansion of our work on fraud a major, major priority, and I will do this as governor. You got to root it out. You've got to.
0: She wants to do a top-to-bottom audit of state government. She isn't quite getting behind some of the tax increase proposals that legislative Democrats have started to put together, so she's trying to walk this middle road a little bit, because she doesn't really have the same pressures on her left as Republicans have on their right, where they have to get the nomination first. She's got a clearer road to the nomination so she can tack to the middle sooner.
2: And Kate, I understand that you've been tracking fashion at the Minnesota Capitol. Is that true? And what's your report, I guess?
1: Well, we're always rolling on the live streams of the House and Senate floors and committees. And there's a couple of legislators who really show up in some incredible attire.
2: It's not all beige, is what you're telling me?
1: Yeah, well, I mean, there's... I wasn't expecting to have such amazing, fun, fashion to observe when I joined this team, but it's been a fun part of it.
2: Well, I'm glad that you're able to enjoy something about it.
0: Clay, I'll leave the fashion to her.
2: All right, sounds like a good idea. Brian Baxt, NPR News politics editor, and Kate Kelly, politics fellow. Thanks to both of you for being here.
0: You're welcome, Clay.
1: Thanks.
2: And you can hear the full conversation with Senator Klobuchar, also running for governor now, on the Politics Friday podcast. 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It's All Things Considered.
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2: Everyone in Minneapolis experienced this winter's federal surge differently. Some stayed hidden in their homes, others patrolled outside daycares. And some students at Roosevelt High School, who saw their schoolmates and teachers accosted by federal agents in early January, wrote about it. Our John Collins has the story.
6: Lila Dominguez was helping the wrestling team in the basement of Roosevelt High School when the building went into lockdown. Federal agents were on the school's front lawn. Videos taken by bystanders show agents pushing staffers and students and deploying pepper spray. 4 people were arrested, including 1 teacher. Dominguez, a junior at Roosevelt and an editor-in-chief of the school newspaper, remembers feeling shaken as she walked to her car. The first thing she did when she got home was hug her father. Then she opened her computer. Dominguez wrote about watching her teachers put themselves in danger to protect their students. She wrote about that morning's killing of Renee Good just 3 miles away. And she wrote about the anger they all felt over what the federal government was doing to her city. The article went viral. She was contacted by news organizations from as far away as England. But she really saw the impact when her older relatives read the story.
8: It's like, yeah, your granddaughter is like going through this, so this is like her pure experience, and it's something different than Fox News, and it opened their eyes a bit.
6: It was just a few months before that Dominguez and some friends relaunched the high school's newspaper, the Roosevelt Standard. The paper had been dormant for at least a decade. Another editor on the paper, Thora Anderson, remembers seeing her vice principal's face streaked with terror as he ran through a panicked group of students.
8: I obviously was very aware of ICE and everything that was happening in my community, but most of the incidents were people I didn't know. So to see it impact the students and the teachers at my school, and to see my favorite teacher getting shoved by ICE, and to see a student that I know crying, I think it really just showed me, like, this is real and this is impacting so many people.
6: After the incident, Minneapolis public schools canceled 2 days of classes. Anderson says it was important to the editors to fight misinformation about what was happening in Minneapolis, not from students, but from the federal government. When hundreds of her classmates walked out in protest of ICE, Anderson reported on it. She says the story showed hope amidst the darkness of the surge. But school felt empty when students returned. Sometimes the teachers would turn the camera around so those in the classroom could wave at their classmates online, who were afraid to leave their homes. Signe Bowler is editor-in-chief of the newspaper's print version. She wrote about the surge and published a list of mental health resources. But she also published a piece about the new soccer coach because she thought it was important for the students to realize there was going to be life after ICE.
5: It was a lot easier for me to channel my energy into just something about something that was more personal instead of just repeating what everybody else on the planet was going to be saying in a couple hours. And I wanted something that, like, my fellow students could actually take back to their personal lives.
6: Drayden Cousins is an English teacher and the newspaper's advisor. He's proud of how conscientious the students were in their reporting, ensuring they didn't put any of their peers in harm's way.
7: I think it gave the students like something to focus on, just like with the other actions that were taking place around the school about rides and about supplies and about money and about connecting people with legal aid. There was a lot of those actions.
6: Dominguez says running the newspaper during the surge showed her the power of truth.
5: I mean, nowadays so many things are twisted and turned and you can never know what is true and what's not. So I think that that was something I definitely learned about journalism as a whole, and it's a very powerful tool.
6: The front page of the Roosevelt Standard is mostly back to normal now. However, a few stories about ICE are still nestled beside a piece about students' favorite off-campus lunch spots. The newspaper editors are trying to publish another edition next week, but life has moved quickly. And they're busy now, getting ready for prom. John Collins, NPR News, Minneapolis.
19: Noah Kahan has been on the rise for years, but this week's Billboard charts take him all the way to the top. Stephen Thompson of NPR Music has the story.
10: The folk rock singer-songwriter Noah Kahan has been putting out singles for almost a decade, and he's been a mainstay on the charts ever since he broke through with his album Stick Season in 2022. Stick Season has sat on the Billboard 200 albums chart for more than 3 years, and in 2024, its title track became his first top 10 hit. Noah Kahan's rise has been gradual and it's been constant, but it's never taken him all the way to the top of the albums chart until now. Noah Kahan's fourth album, The Great Divide, debuts at number one on this week's Billboard 200. Sales alone would have been enough to propel it to the top without streaming, but the streaming numbers were gargantuan, the biggest for any album released this year. On the day of The Great Divide's release, Noah Kahan's label dropped a deluxe edition on streaming services, expanding the album from 17 songs to 21. Now all 21 of those songs are scattered across this week's Hot 100 singles chart, led by Doors at number 9. Streaming tends to carry over from week to week as algorithms feed listeners more of what they've already enjoyed. So The Great Divide is primed to follow in the footsteps of Stick Season, which itself jumps back into the top 10 this week. The Great Divide has helped cement the coronation of Noah Kahan as an A-list rock star. The other big chart news this week involves an A-list pop star, the late Michael Jackson, who's the subject of the blockbuster biopic, Michael. This week, the movie jumpstarts the singer's 1982 classic album Thriller, which re-enters the Billboard Albums chart at number 7. And one of that record's most durable hits, Billie Jean, is back in the top 40. Stephen Thompson, NPR Music.
2: It's All Things Considered on NPR News. I'm Clay Masters, dancing in the studio right now with Kelly Gordon in our chairs across the table.
3: I wanted to do a little moonwalking, but I was like, I probably need to stay seated.
2: It is our spring member drive. And I got to say, these Stephen Thompson Friday stories where he talks about the Billboard charts, it's just fascinating to hear how music charts now because of streaming services. Yes. And I mean, like the way that I look forward to when YouTube drops a new Tiny Desk concert, like the Noah Kahan concert. I remember watching that, like making sure that I'm set up watching it on the big TV. I mean, like, it's kind of incredible how public radio just informs you culturally, arts, the music that you can watch from the streaming services, the stuff that The Current does here. I don't know.
3: You get so much. You don't even know that you're getting it all from NPR because you're like, I don't know who can keep up. I mean, with all of this stuff. So here's NPR to say, hey, did you know these are the things that are happening? These are the songs that are going here. These are the movies that are coming out.
2: Yeah, and the way that old music kind of finds its way back into the charts now, it's just incredible. NPRnews.org, 800-227-2811. I got to stay on topic, but I mean, this just gets at all the different reasons that you listen to public radio. A lot of people listen. We met our goal, but we're trying to keep momentum
3: going.
2: Yes,
3: we are. And we are keeping momentum going. I think that's the great thing, is that we even have a match to finish this member drive, which will end at 7 o'clock tonight. Mm-hmm. So it's almost 4 o'clock. 3 hours left we have to unlock $80,000 in funding, thanks to the estate of Walton Ginger Bailey, excuse me. So we still need to hear from 531, that's the magic number, members by 7 o'clock to unlock that $80,000 and really like whoosh us across the finish line here. And it would be fantastic. We've heard from more than 300 so far. So that was how many originally we needed to hear from. Just 530 left to go. You can call right now. You can join that group, 1-800-227-2811. You can go online and do it at nprnews.org. You could become a member if you haven't done that already. You could just throw a little extra money in the pot.
2: That's right. Yeah. nprnews.org, 800-227-2811. The pot's ready. Throw a little extra money in there. And earlier, the conversation I had with a couple of the members of the politics team, that's another thing that, you know, when I first started listening to public radio a little over 20 years ago, I always really enjoyed Fridays when Robert Siegel, the former host of ATC, would have E.J. Dionne and David Brooks.
3: I love that too.
2: Yeah, and so like they're still doing that at national level with like Tamara Keith and Domenico Montanaro will come on. And so we're doing that more with the Politics Friday group with Brian Bax, the politics editor who used to edit me for a couple years when I first got here, trying to bring that kind of just like, okay, we're summarizing the end of the week. What do you need to know about what's been happening up at the Capitol on the campaign trail with a midterm coming down the pike? These are just all the different things that you're supporting. John Collins had that story about the Roosevelt student journalists. Just a whole array of stories that you're supporting and the work that goes into it when you become a member. That's what this is about. 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NPRnews.org or 800-227-2811.
3: And let's thank a few members who are helping us make progress toward unlocking that $80,000. Yeah. Joel in St. Paul, Carolyn in Minneapolis, Lawrence in Richfield, James in Rosemount, Paul in Burnsville, Gail in Minneapolis, Carrie in Stillwater, Paul in Bloomington. 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
11: I'm Jeff Jones, a producer at NPR News. 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
12: Hi, I'm Neil Kirksall. 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So join me and Chris Howden on As It Happens weeknights at 10 on NPR News.
2: Tonight looks to be a partly cloudy one in the evening hours, then overnight mostly cloudy. There's a 50% chance of rain after midnight. Lows will be in the middle 40s. For Saturday, cooler, mostly sunny, 30% chance of rain in the morning hours with highs in the lower 60s. We've got a clear night Saturday with lows in the upper 30s, and then for Mother's Day, it's going to be a sunny one with high temperatures around 60 degrees. Headlines are next. It's 4:01.
13: Live from NPR News in Washington, I'm Ryland Barton. President Trump says plans are in place for a three-day ceasefire between Russia and Ukraine starting this weekend. It'll happen as Russia celebrates Victory Day, marking the defeat of the Nazis.

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1: And disabled two Iranian oil tankers after exchanging fire with Iranian forces in the Strait of Hormuz. The United Arab Emirates reported another missile and drone attack today. The violence further undermines a month-old ceasefire. Secretary of State Marco Rubio says the U.S. was acting defensively and insists the ceasefire is still in effect.
2: Of course we fired back at them. They were shooting at us. That's what I would expect to do. Only stupid countries don't shoot back when you're shot at. And we're not a stupid country.
1: Iran says the U.S. strikes violate the truce. The Trump administration is awaiting Tehran's response to the latest U.S. proposal aimed at ending the war. Alabama is the latest southern state rushing to change congressional maps in an effort to consolidate Republican power. NPR's Debbie Elliott reports the redistricting frenzy comes in the wake of the Supreme Court ruling that removed race as a consideration for drawing district lines.
3: The Republican supermajority in the Alabama legislature approved a congressional map that federal courts threw out for discriminating against black voters. Protesters erupted outside the state house. One woman was dragged from the House gallery for disrupting debate, Alabama GOP House Speaker Nathaniel Ledbetter.
4: I mean, they're busing these people in buses. I don't know, probably part of these people is not even from Alabama, you know, and they did it intentionally to try to get attention.
3: Ledbetter rejects allegations that the legislation is about disenfranchising black voters. Debbie Elliott, NPR News, Montgomery.
1: Spanish authorities are preparing to receive more than 140 passengers and crew from a hantavirus-stricken cruise ship headed for the Canary Islands. At least three passengers have died, and five who left the ship are known to be infected with hantavirus. The World Health Organization says the risk to the wider public is low. 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
6: For NPR News in the Twin Cities, I'm Emily Reese. U.S. Senator and past presidential candidate Amy Klobuchar says she wouldn't have run for Minnesota governor if she was contemplating another presidential run. Matt Alvarez reports.
7: Klobuchar says she'll be devoted to Minnesota's top job should she win this fall. Here's what she told NPR's Brian Bax on Politics Friday.
8: Would you rule out running again in 2028 if you're governor when that race rolls around?
9: No, if I had been focused on running for president, I wouldn't have made this decision.
7: The Democratic lawmaker says the hard times Minnesota has been through drew her to the open race.
9: I decided that if I can make this better and I can show the world what Minnesota, that we're not just resting on the past, but we're moving to the future, I'm going to do this job.
7: Democrats meet in a few weeks to endorse a candidate for governor and other top offices. Republicans will also hold a state convention at the end of May. I'm Matt Alvarez.
6: Minnesota voters will decide this November whether to approve a constitutional amendment to free up school aid from a state land fund. The fund comes from state land leases for things like mining and logging. The proposal seeks to boost the amount from the fund paid out each year. Senator Mary Kunish says it's a worthy purpose.
10: This bill proposes to enhance the revenue generated from the school trust fund, ensuring that our schools receive the financial support they deserve.
6: The annual payout would be bumped from 2.5% to 4.5%. That's tens of millions of dollars more per year to schools. The bill cleared the Senate yesterday after getting through the House earlier this week. It now heads to voters. Buses are replacing trains this weekend on the Blue Line in Minneapolis between the Target Field and Fort Snelling stations. That begins early tomorrow. Train service expected to resume by 3 a.m. Monday. Metro Transit says the change is to allow crews to complete maintenance work. It's 71 now in the Twin Cities, 62 in Duluth. 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
12: 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I'm Elsa Chang in Culver City, California.
13: And I'm Scott Detrow in Washington. President Trump campaigned on a promise to undo the levers of the justice system that he claimed were weaponized against him. Since taking office, Trump has

0: followed through, but not always in big public ways. NPR Justice correspondent Ryan Lucas has been covering all of this. He joins me now along with White House correspondent Franco Ordonez. Hi to both of you.
1: Hey, Scott.
2: Hey there.
0: Ryan, let me start with your recent reporting. What exactly were you looking at to gauge just how public corruption is being handled and how that's changed?
1: Well, look, public corruption obviously is a big topic. There are a lot of different aspects to it. So I focused on two things. One is presidential pardons. And so I went through all of President Trump's pardons since he returned to office. And I found that he has pardoned at least 15 former elected officials and their co-conspirators who are either convicted of or charged with corruption offenses.
0: Okay, that's one aspect. What's the other part?
1: The other thing that I looked at is a special unit at the Justice Department that investigates and prosecutes public corruption and election crime cases. It's called the Public Integrity Section. And under the second Trump administration, that section has been absolutely decimated. When Trump returned to office in January of 2025, the unit had 35 to 40 attorneys. That number has now dropped to just 2 full-time attorneys. At the start of the administration, the unit had around 200 or so open matters. So that means investigations, charged cases. That number has now dropped to around 20. I reached out to the Justice Department for comment on this, didn't get a response.
0: I want to talk about pardons for a moment more. Franco, every president issues pardons. Often they can be controversial. There does seem to be a pattern in how Trump approaches them, though. What have we seen so far?
3: Yeah, that's right. And what we've seen so far is Trump issuing these sweeping federal pardons of allies and donors and supporters. And it really kind of feeds into this narrative that he started to paint during the campaign. Now, remember, Trump himself at the time was facing charges for mishandling classified documents and trying to overthrow the 2020 election. But Trump did not run away from those indictments. Instead, he channeled them into his campaign, arguing that the establishment was weaponizing the justice system against him. And he had this line that he repeated in speech after speech about how prosecutors were not just attacking him.
4: In the end, they're not coming after me, they're coming after you, and I'm just standing in their way.
3: And you can make the argument that these pardons that Ryan is pointing out contribute to that kind of broader narrative, that it's not just about him being targeted, but it's the whole system, the whole MAGA system.
0: So, Ryan, give us some examples of who exactly is being pardoned.
1: Sure. There's a Virginia sheriff who was convicted of taking $75,000 in bribes, and in exchange, he was appointing businessmen as deputies. There's a former speaker of the Tennessee State House and an aide of his who were convicted in a kickback scheme that involved taxpayer money. But really, the one that sticks out to me most is a pardon for a former Las Vegas councilwoman. Her name is Michelle Fiore. She was found guilty of pocketing around $70,000 in donations meant for memorials to honor police officers killed in the line of duty and spending money instead on herself, including for cosmetic surgery, for rent, as well as her daughter's wedding.
0: Are these pardons only going to Republicans?
1: No. More than half of them have gone to Trump's own party, including the ones that I just mentioned. And there does appear to be a partisan aspect of this. But yeah, Trump has pardoned a couple of Democrats as well. One is former Illinois Governor Rod Blagojevich. He's somebody who's bonded with Trump in recent years. They both believe that they were unfairly targeted by the Justice Department. Another Democrat is Texas Congressman Henry Cuellar, who Trump was courting to try to get to change parties. Cuellar, in the end, did not. To be clear, though, the White House defends all of these pardons. It told me that Trump issue these pardons to a variety of people, including folks who were victims of what the White House says was a weaponized justice system under President Biden.
0: So, Franco, all of this is a big part of Trump's political identity. Can you explain how the administration views and thinks about corruption more broadly?
3: Yeah, I mean, just building on what Ryan just said, I mean, Trump and his allies have long said that the FBI and DOJ were biased. And in the past, were selectively going after Trump and his allies while excusing the misconduct of people in the establishment, like they would argue the Bidens and the Clintons. And this argument that they're making and they're saying is that being these pardons are less about excusing corruption and instead about rebalancing a justice system that has already lost a lot of public credibility.
0: Ryan, we started with those surprising stats from the Public Integrity Division. When an entire department is just taken apart in that way, who actually feels that impact?
1: The current and former officials that I spoke with for this story say it's actually smaller states and rural areas that are going to be hit hardest by this, and that's because public corruption cases, they're very time-intensive, very resource-intensive, and big city U.S. attorneys' offices have the means, the staffing to still do them. But smaller states and more rural places, that's where the public integrity section would step in with resources and expertise and do these cases to hold corrupt state and local officials to account. An example of that is the prosecution of a former police officer in a small town in Pennsylvania who was convicted of bribery and other offenses, including using his position to obtain sex from two women in exchange for favors in prosecutions. And people tell me that without the public integrity section doing these sorts of cases, it's likely that those sorts of abuses of power are going to continue unchecked.
0: Now, Franco, corruption typically has not necessarily been a partisan issue. I have seen Democrats and Republicans charged with corruption crimes. I have seen Democrats and Republicans prosecute corruption crimes. Is this changing under Trump?
3: It is. I mean, it's almost becoming a politically loaded word, depending on who says it or what party. You know, in the Trump arena, it's almost seen as a badge of honor for someone who's challenged biased institutions enough to attract retaliation. And the long-term concerns, I'd argue, are it diminishes faith in federal prosecutions, in the rule of law that once more broadly had bipartisan support, but that's really less and less the case these days.
1: And I'll just kind of jump in here to add that if you step back and look at the pardons and the changes at the Justice Department as a whole, experts say the administration appears to be sending the message that public corruption just isn't a big deal, that it isn't something worth focusing on. And there's a lot of concern about the long-term impact of this, because people that I talked with say if you don't have enforcement and public corruption is allowed to go unchecked over time, that eats away at government, at public trust in government, and you end up with a kind of broken system where public officials serve themselves first and the public comes second.
0: That is NPR's Franco Ordonez and Ryan Lucas. Thanks to both of you.
3: Thank you, Scott.
1: Thank you.
2: This is All Things Considered on NPR News. I'm Clay Masters in the studio right now with Kelly Gordon, producer extraordinaire. Nice to have a friend in the studio on a Friday. 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
5: We do.
2: And we need to hear from you. 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That's what we've got here. So reached our goal this morning. Yay! 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
5: Some year I want them to have like confetti that will like balloon drop
2: in the
5: studio.
2: But then we're quickly sweeping it away because there's still this goal.
5: Yes.
2: We want to hear from more people so we can unlock this $80,000. 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
5: And so 485 people, I don't know, I'm not going to do the math between now and 7, but we probably need to pick up the pace a little bit, people.
2: I think so.
5: I feel like I need to do my mom, like look over my glasses and be like, okay.
2: Yeah.
5: I know you've been hearing us all week long, and we're saying, and it's true, that we have gotten so much support and we're thankful for it, but we're kind of like inviting you into the party here. We're not saying you got to get in there, you got to support NPR. Like, we think it's valuable, but we're saying if you're listening, if this makes a difference to you, if you listen to Clay every day on ATC, you're like, hey, this is a part of my normal routine. I drive home, I catch up on the news.
2: We're extending our hand.
5: We're saying, hey, come on in. It's fun in here.
2: That's right.
5: So you can join that party by calling 1-800-227-2811 or go online, mprnews.org. If you're Gen Z and you don't want to talk to anybody.
2: That's right. I mean, you think about all the different ways that you stay informed by public radio. I mean, we just heard from Ryan Lucas and Franco Ordonez from the Justice Department to the Trump administration, a great team of White House reporters from Franco to Danielle Kurtzleben, Mara Liasson, who's an incredible longtime analyst, national correspondent for NPR. Mm-hmm. And then the work that you get from our Capitol crew from Peter Cox and Dana Ferguson, Brian Baxt as the politics editor, Kate Kelly is up there right now. It takes a lot of work to make sure that you're sifting through all of the all the nonsense, I guess, that you don't really need to pay as close attention to. You
5: They're
2: have great
5: you.
2: Reporters who are keeping an eye on everything that's going on, reading through the language and the bills, tracking it, seeing what actually has legs, what's going to get through committee. That is what your monthly subscription is paying for. 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It's as simple as that. 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NPRnews.org, 800-227-2811.
5: And all kinds of programming that we do here, from politics to, you know, like I get to produce Big Books and Bold Ideas with Carrie Miller.
2: Yeah.
5: So that's book coverage. We always say it's like news adjacent. It's about life. It's about big ideas. It's about what's happening in our world and hopefully taking that part of your brain that's curious and wants to be, you know, stimulated. It's really enriching your life. Mm-hmm. We have so many. We have the Native News team. We have reporters all around the state, not to mention the people that you don't even hear on the air every day. We have a digital, amazing digital team. We have photographers. We have videographers.
2: Yeah.
5: We have social media people. Like, it's amazing crew here in the newsroom. So your money goes to support all of that. And we are thankful for it. And we're saying, hey, help keep us strong. We are the only Minnesota statewide news organization that is paywall free.
2: Mm-hmm.
5: We are committed to making sure that the entire state can access the news that they need, whether they can pay for it or not. And when you give, you enable that. You can do it right now. Join the team at nprnews.org.
2: Yep. This is a pillar of democracy and independent journalism. And that is what this is about. 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That's not coming back. And so our member strength is how we keep this moving forward. Today, we're talking to you. You've thought about giving, pledge drives passed. Well, today is the day. If All Things Considered is your show, this is your time. Give now at nprnews.org, 800-227-2811. Thank you so much. All right, now we're going to pivot to something I guess I can also say thank you to, some warm weather. Sven Sundgaard, meteorologist on the line. And Sven, we were talking about this earlier in the week. I'm feeling pretty good.
6: And you doubted me, right?
2: No. I don't know if I doubted
6: I think everybody
2: you.
6: Was doubting on Wednesday when it was 46 degrees. But we made it to 72 so far in the Twin Cities, 6 degrees above average, 75 in St. James, 77 in Laverne. Yeah, temperatures about 2 to 10 degrees above average across central and southern Minnesota. A little cooler in the north, of course, in the 50s, but seeing the sunshine there too. And we do have a red flag warning. Do want to mention that for central and western Minnesota through 8 p.m. Kind of critical fire conditions, 15 to 25% humidity and gusty winds. So any fire that gets going, you know, that green up is still happening in western and northern Minnesota. Those fires could spread quickly, so be aware of that.
2: Yeah, how do you describe a red flag warning in like the simplest language? I'm always wondering that.
6: Yeah, it's a factor of relative humidity, that percentage of how much moisture is in the air compared to what it can hold. The lower the humidity, the more the air will dry things out. So right now we have some humidity as low as 15%. Huh. So that means 85% of the air is sucking moisture out of things.
2: Okay.
6: So soils, plants can get drier, and then the winds are a factor. So once you reach that critical wind and humidity threshold.
2: Always concise. Thank you so much. And then also just as far as precipitation, are we going to see any showers in the near future?
6: We will see some tonight. It's not going to be significant, but a clipper system cool front comes through late tonight, probably around sunrise in the Twin Cities, but these showers are going to be spotty. Lucky spots will get maybe a tenth or 2/10 of an inch of rain, but it is going to bring in some cooler air. Temperatures tomorrow, low to mid 60s, southern Minnesota, still pleasant. I think we'll clear out pretty quickly. Sunshine much of the day, 63 in the Twin Cities, but if you're headed to some of those northern lakes, just 50s and upper 40s up there and starting out in the 30s in northern Minnesota.
2: Quickly, Mother's Day, still looking good?
6: Still looking good, a little cool. We're going to be up around 60, but should see sunshine and dry weather.
2: Sven Sundgaard, thank you.
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2: It's All Things Considered on NPR News. I'm Clay Masters. The Lynx season begins tomorrow, and for players, it's a whole new ballgame. A new collective bargaining agreement reached by the WNBA and the WNBA Players Association is being touted as one of the greatest advancements in women's sports and labor history. Here to talk to us about why this is such a big deal is the television voice of the Minnesota Lynx and national TV play-by-play broadcaster for Big Ten Network, NBC, and Fox, Sloan Martin. Sloan, thanks for being here.
8: Clay, thanks so much for the invite. This is a really exciting time around women's sports in this league in particular. It feels like a fresh chapter for these players.
2: So for those who haven't been following the WNBA, what was in the collective bargaining agreement and why was it so important?
8: This was completely transformational. And you look at going from revenue sharing, which was reported in the previous CBA at around under 10% of what revenue the league was bringing in generated by the players. That's now tying player compensation to league growth at closer to 20%. So that is a place to grow for future CBAs. You have owners who want to ensure the financial health of these franchises, but that is a significant jump for these players. But you really look at individual salaries, and that's another thing that really jumps off the page. An entire team salary cap has jumped from last year, $1.5 million for all players, all 11 to 12 players, to now $7 million for a team. Base salaries are now $270,000 all the way up to $1.4 million. And I think those players getting into that million-dollar range, there's now about three dozen players who have million-dollar-plus contracts. That feels like a really special benchmark for these players and this league, celebrating the growth of where things are right now. So those are the biggest things that stand out, is really what is going into the pocketbooks of these players. That is a significant difference that they have really helped to author.
2: So let's kind of just pull back here and think about women's professional sports in general. What do you think this agreement means for women's sports and in the context of a larger picture?
8: It shows that the money is there, that this is not a charity, this is not a handout. That's something that needs to be completely dispelled if anyone had any lingering thoughts that this was just some cute endeavor. It's hardly that at all, and very far from it. And you look at what investments are coming in that continue to grow in the WNBA and across women's sports, including the PWHL and the NWSL, the soccer league as well. We're seeing more and more wealthy investors turning to women's sports, seeing that opportunity, a fast-growing market at lower valuations, and they feel like they can get stronger returns over things like the NFL or the Premier League that are considered more developed than women's sports. So you have a lot of people with deep pockets who are willing to come in and really want to see these teams and, of course, their investments flourish. Yeah. So that is such an enormous jump. We have WNBA teams that are worth nine figures. So it has been really phenomenal to see that kind of growth. The money for these expansion teams are just off the charts compared to what they were even 5 years ago.
2: All right. So with this new collective bargaining agreement, Sloan, how do you think this season will compare to the last one?
8: There's a lot of intrigue with this current link season. Nafisa Collier is going to miss about the first couple weeks of the season. She had ankle surgery, one of the greatest players on planet Earth, the runner-up to MVP the last two seasons. But the Minnesota Lynx, because of this CBA, lost quite a few players from this team the last 2 years that won 64 games, that went deep into the playoffs in 2024 and 2025 as well, because those players, they did so well here that increased their stock. They were able to go get really big paychecks from other teams, which is bittersweet for the Lynx. They want to see them succeed, but they certainly have a lot of spots to fill as well. So you still have veterans like Courtney Williams and Kayla McBride. McBride, one of the best shooters in WNBA history, deep in their 30s to try and lead this team. So there's still a lot of good veteran leadership on this squad, but certainly questions. That's why I say it's intriguing to see how things are going to pan out for this team with still a couple weeks of training camp to go.
2: All right. Sloan Martin, thank you so much.
8: Thank you, Clay.
2: You get sports news, arts and culture, politics. 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I'm Clay Masters. If that is something that you support, put your money there as well. 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It is our spring membership drive. We are running out of time for this thing. I'm in studio right now with producer Kelly Gordon. And Kelly, let's keep this momentum going.
5: I think we can too. I feel like we've got good positive energy here. As you said, we kind of hit the main goal, but now we're just like soaring on all of the vibes, as my kids would say, all the vibes that people are sending us. And we still would love to hear from 465 members before we close this thing down at 7 o'clock, because if we do, we will get an extra, we'll unlock an extra $80,000 in funding, thanks to the estate of Walt and Ginger Bailey. And that is tremendous. I can't even imagine an $80,000 like gift at the very finish line.
2: Yeah.
5: That is something to strive for. And I know that the people who love NPR, they want us to get there. So we need, what did I say? 465 members to call 1-800-227-2811, not all at once.
2: That's right.
5: Or nprnews.org. And you can make this happen. We can unlock the $80,000.
2: Yeah, it's kind of like the beer at the end of the marathon. Like,
5: that's right.
2: let's end this on a celebratory note. I know we can do it. NPRnews.org, 800-227-2811. We rely on our members to keep us strong and moving into the future, and you've been stepping up time in, time out. We have the and I'm not just saying this, but like Minnesota has the best public radio members in the country.
5: We do.
2: I've worked at other public radio stations in the Midwest. I've done a lot with other member stations, with collaboratives, and with some work that I've done within the industry. And what we have here in Minnesota is unmatched, unparalleled, compared to even some of the other large markets like WNYC and WBEZ. What we have in Minnesota is incredible. And it's the people behind the scenes. It's the reporters. It's the journalists. But it's also the members.
5: Yes.
2: It's because of our strong member base that we can continue to have the public radio service that we have in Minnesota. NPRnews.org is where you go to keep that strong. 800-227-2811. You're next. Become a member.
5: So many of our friends and neighbors this winter with Operation Metro Surge, and they watched Minnesotans come together and say, hey, we are going to really stand up and say, this is what we believe in. We're going to do it this way. I feel like the same sort of thing happens here at NPR. We have watched Minnesotans say, okay, you got your funding pulled, but we are not going to allow you to fade away or to become less than. We want you to be this strong. And in fact, our leadership here said, we are going to even grow. We're not going to not only fade away, we're going to grow, and we know our members will get us there. And they have, and you will, and we are so thankful for it. It is a beautiful thing. And I really do think Minnesota NPR members are special. So you can be one of them. 458 members by 7 o'clock, 1-800-227-2811. NPRnews.org, and it will unlock $80,000.
2: Cindy in Pelican Rapids donated and said, I am devastated over the federal government pulling the support. I feel, or rather, I like to feel like I am stepping up to help. You are. But with all my causes in the same situation, I'm getting stretched thin. But I am thinking of you and passing on the word. We have to believe in hope, don't we? Cindy writes. So that's, it sounds like...
5: Beautiful.
2: Yeah, but I mean, like, it sounds like all the causes that they're supporting, they're getting stretched thin. So, I mean, like, that's the beauty of this public radio model, is that when you maybe struggle to make a contribution, there are other people stepping forward to come in and provide that lifeline that we need to keep ourselves moving into the future. 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NPRnews.org, 800-227-2811.
5: Maybe you started listening when you were in college and you didn't really have the money now then, but maybe you do now, and you can step up for somebody who's saying, hey, and now I've got kids and I'm paying for gas, I'm going to have to pull back a little bit. It is something that we all do together. It is everybody contributing what they can at the moment, and that's how we get there. And you can join this team. It is not too late. 1-800-227-2811.
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13: This is your NPR News regional weather report for the Twin Cities. Tonight, expect mostly cloudy skies with a 50% chance of rain showers moving in after midnight. Lows will be in the mid-40s. Saturday, cooler under mostly sunny skies. A 30% chance of rain showers in the morning, though. Highs expected to reach the low 60s. Saturday night, expect clear skies. Lows in the upper 30s. And looking ahead to Sunday, expect sunny skies with highs around 60 degrees.
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15: In Culver City, California, I'm Dwayne Brown. Tensions between the U.S. and Iran continue to rise in the critical Strait of Hormuz despite a tenuous ceasefire. U.S. military forces disabled two Iranian oil tankers today after exchanging fire with Iranian forces overnight in the strait, which remains closed to commercial traffic. Representative Adam Smith is the top Democrat on the House Armed Services Committee.
16: Well, it's not a ceasefire, obviously. Ceasefire means you stop firing, and we have it. And there's been flare-ups in a variety of different places. But the larger problem is that the negotiations are still so far apart. Iran basically is saying, pay us to open back up the strait. We want Iran to stop their nuclear program, stop their ballistic missile program, and stop supporting terrorists in the region. And Iran right now is refusing to even discuss that.
15: Representative Smith says Trump continues to insist Iran wants to make a deal, but there's very little evidence, he says, of that actually being the case. The World Health Organization has confirmed 8 cases of hantavirus linked to a Dutch flag cruise ship in the Atlantic. Ari Daniel reports health experts say the risks to the public remain low.
10: Authorities are relying on a time-tested approach for limiting the transmission of the hantavirus, contact tracing. It involves locating the close contacts of those at high risk of infection. Preethi Malani is an infectious disease physician at the University of Michigan.
12: By identifying people who are at risk of infection, you try to get ahead when people don't have symptoms yet, with the goal of preventing the infection from continuing to propagate.
10: Precautions can be taken with high-risk individuals, including quarantine, so they don't accidentally come into contact with even more people and spread the illness further. Public health officials believe this approach will help keep the hantavirus outbreak contained.
15: This is NPR.
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13: For NPR News in the Twin Cities, I'm Kelly Blyer. A proposal to create an independent watchdog over state government is nearing a signature from the governor. Dana Ferguson reports.
19: The proposal to create a new office of the Inspector General overwhelmingly passed the House. GOP Representative Patty Anderson worked on the bill and says it's a big step in fighting fraud. She says Minnesotans want change.
20: They're fed up with the fraud. They're fed up with their tax dollars going out to fraudsters and for people not getting services. And this is a huge step towards changing that.
19: DFL Senator Heather Gustafson sponsored the bill and says the Senate will send the bill on to the governor's desk. Governor Tim Walz has said he'll sign it.
21: This isn't the end-all, be-all solution, but it is the most significant anti-fraud piece of legislation to pass in our generation.
19: If signed into law, the process to select an inspector general would start this summer. I'm Dana Ferguson at the Capitol.
13: North Memorial Health plans to merge with Sanford Health to create a single nonprofit health system. The two health systems announced their merger in a joint statement today, pledging to invest $600 million into North Memorial's Robbinsdale and Maple Grove hospitals. The deal is expected to be finalized later this year, pending regulatory approval from state and federal agencies. The Minnesota Attorney General's office is considering public comments as part of its review to assist in evaluating the proposed merger. In sports, the Timberwolves lost to San Antonio on Wednesday, 133-95 in Game 2 of the Western Conference semifinals. The season is tied up, one apiece. Game 3 is tonight at 8:30. And the Minnesota Frost lost to Montreal last night, 2-1. They play again tonight at 7:30 at Grand Casino Arena. The Frost trail the best of 5 series, 2-1, and they need to win tonight to stay alive. If Minnesota does win, a Game 5 would be Monday in Montreal. This is NPR News.
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0: It's All Things Considered from NPR News. I'm Scott Detrow in Washington.
23: And I'm Elsa Chang in Culver City, California. The Virginia Supreme Court has delivered a striking blow to Democrats in the redistricting battle that they are waging against Republicans. Today, the court ruled that last month's voter referendum in Virginia, which allowed Democrats to shift 4 congressional districts their way, violated the state constitution. To explain this ruling, we're joined now by Jad Khalil of VPM in Richmond. Hi, Jad.
24: Hi, how are you?
23: Good. Okay, so explain what the specific legal challenge was here.
24: So there were a few legal challenges that were
1: under consideration by the court, but they only ruled on one, and that was enough to nullify the election. So at issue was how the question was placed on the ballot by Democratic lawmakers. So to place an item on the ballot, it needs to pass twice on either side of an election. Mm-hmm. And that election in the middle was really the part that this decision turned on. Democrats put this on the ballot after early voting had already started last year. And the justices said that that undercut the purpose of that part of the process.
23: Wait, so the entire vote last month was just nullified?
1: That's right.
23: Okay, remind us about that vote and its outcome.
1: So about 3 million people voted. The result was 52-48, so it was a somewhat narrow win for Democrats. And this sort of dominated the states for months in terms of politics. It was sort of the lifeblood for, I'd say, probably the last 6 weeks of politics here in Virginia.
23: Help us understand, if this was just about process, why did this ruling come after the referendum vote, like after 3 million people voted?
1: Right. So a lot of this has to do because the yes side, so this is the Democrats, asked the justices to delay it until after the election so the election could be held. And in their ruling, in their opinion, the justices, the majority said that the margin of victory didn't really matter and it was the process that was that had a problem.
23: Right. Okay. So what's been the reaction so far from both Republicans and Democrats?
1: So that victory in the vote was the focus of a lot of the Democratic responses. And they said, you know, broadly that this overturned the popular will. They were kind of varied in different ways. So some Democrats said that they'll try to appeal it to the U.S. Supreme Court, and others are just looking forward to the midterms. With the old map, Democrats could still pick up one or two seats. So that's sort of interesting. But Republicans, on the other hand, are celebrating, as you might have guessed. Mm-hmm. It's a victory for them. Virginia State Senate Minority Leader Ryan McDougal said that it showed that they've been right from the beginning when they were saying that you can't violate the Constitution to change the Constitution.
23: Okay. Well, as you know, Jad, a lot has been happening on the redistricting front the last couple weeks. How does this decision in Virginia affect the overall scoreboard, so to speak?
1: Right. So I think this is kind of a gut punch for Democrats. Like we said earlier, it could have got them four seats. It's also a lot of money that they spent on this campaign that they could have been spending on the midterms, not just in Virginia, but other places. I think just to go back, President Trump started this battle last year in July. But after the Virginia vote, Democrats were actually in the lead if we were counting score in terms of the seats that were shifted towards them.
23: Right.
1: But last week, Florida passed a new map that's favoring Republicans, and the U.S. Supreme Court weakened the Voting Rights Act. So that opens the door for Republican-led states in the South to do more redistricting. So, you know, before this, Democrats might have been in the lead. After this and after VRA, the Republicans are probably in the lead.
23: All right. That is Jad Khalil of VPM. Thank you, Jad.
2: You're listening to All Things Considered on NPR News. I'm Clay Masters. Thanks so much for being with us on this Friday. It's 4:39 in the North. I'm in the studio right now with producer Kelly Gordon. Good to see you, Kelly.
5: Yes, I'm here.
2: It is our spring membership drive, and this puppy wraps up at 7 o'clock here, and we need to hear from you. I do want to read a quick comment from Megan and Ely, who writes, NPR feels like home. It's got the charm and charisma of our great state. I'm glad we can listen to it while in the cities or at the edge of the boundary waters. Love to get my news, listen to my favorite tunes, and put classical on for the dog when we leave the house. And then in parentheses, it relaxes her.
5: So I mean, that's the beauty of Minnesota Public Radio.
2: Yeah, exactly.
5: Is that we are here at Minnesota Public Radio News. We're bringing you the news. We're bringing you information, entertainment. But there's the current.
2: That's right.
5: There's classical. We
2: chilling
5: do
2: your
5: it
2: dogs.
5: All.
2: Yeah.
5: Chilling your dogs and your pets and your kids when they go to sleep.
2: That's right. NPRnews.org is how you become a member, or if you want to talk to someone, 800-227-2811. 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It ends at 7 o'clock, but your donation right now helps unlock $80,000 in funding for NPR, thanks to the estate of Walt and Ginger Bailey. We need to hear from 424 members by 7 o'clock. We can do this. There are these people, Kelly, that just wait till the end. They're just like,
5: I might be one of them.
2: We'll see. We'll see if you need me. And then at the very end, they'll give. And I think those people are listening right now.
5: Yes.
2: And I'm calling you out right now.
5: And I think a little bit of the journalists know this because we are deadline people. So we're like right up to the deadline. We're like, we're getting it in. We're getting it done. So I know that we still have 420 people now by 7 o'clock. Yeah. So we're past that halfway point of the number of people that we need by 7 to unlock the $80,000. That's fantastic. Mm-hmm. But if you have been waiting, if you're like, you know what, I need a little bit of an adrenaline rush. I get it. I'm mm-hmm. a junkie as well. But this is your time. This is your show. You're listening right now.
2: Yeah.
5: You haven't done it. Maybe you already are a sustaining member and mm-hmm. you could up your donation. Or maybe you have like a little extra cash laying around and you're like, I would love to put this toward NPR. I want to make sure it's here in the future. I want to make sure that people in my community who maybe can't do that right now, I'm giving on their behalf.
2: Yeah,
5: you can do it right now.
2: You're being neighborly. NPRnews.org, 800-227-2811. Federal funding, that's gone out the window. It's no longer a thing. And so now more than ever, it takes all of us giving what we can to sustain public media for the long haul. In this world without federal funding, this is more true than ever. NPR is accountable to you, and you have the power to keep public media moving forward. So if you gave for the first time last year when federal funding was cut, this is your moment to help sustain NPR for the long haul. We also heard that in the last year since that federal funding cut, we've been hearing from a record of new members stepping
5: yes.
2: forward. So start that monthly sustaining donation, or maybe you gave a year ago because you heard federal funding was going away. Now's a good time to up that. Give any amount that works for you. Give at nprnews.org or call 800-227-2811.
5: And $80,000 at the finish line, like
2: amazing.
5: You said, the beer at the end of the marathon. This
2: yeah.
5: is a fantastic parting gift that we're going to get. This really good rush of momentum. Only 416 people now before 7 o'clock.
2: Good.
5: I'm literally watching the number. Oh, it just went to 415.
2: Okay.
5: Like, I love to watch. This is my favorite thing about the last day, is like watching the numbers tick away.
2: That's right.
5: And just know, like, with every single number that ticks, that is somebody who has called or clicked online and said, this matters to me. I want to make sure that this continues. What I get on ATC every day with Clay, the information that I get in the morning with Kathy, the meteorology from mm-hmm. Sven, from Mandy on Updraft, all of this matters to my daily life, and I want to make sure it continues. NPRnews.org.
2: 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What matters is that you give. 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It is 4:43.
0: 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I'm Scott Detrow.
23: And I'm Elsa Chang. Wine has its sommeliers and coffee has its Q graders. These are people who taste and compare the products systematically. Now, cacao, the key ingredient in chocolate, has not had such a process until recently. And it seems to be helping a growing number of small farmers. Reporter Ari Daniel has more.
3: In Perugia, Italy, about 100 miles north of Rome, tucked inside the Chocolate Experience Museum, there's a lab dedicated to processing cacao. Lab assistant Julia Butak starts by sifting a bag of beans. Yes, you're just removing the little bits yes. that aren't full beans.
4: Yeah. So it's really physical work.
3: Butak is from the Philippines and was never a huge chocolate fan, but she's gained a deeper appreciation for it.
4: To see the development of the flavor, it satisfies you.
3: How would you define your relationship with the chocolate you work with?
4: Oh, it's my baby, I would say. I need to care, I need to look after it.
3: Next, Butak roasts the beans for a specific amount of time before separating out the shells and then running the nibs through a mill.
6: Oh, I just got a... That smells like chocolate.
4: Yeah.
6: It's intoxicating. I don't know how you get any work done.
3: Butak then adds a precise amount of sugar and cocoa butter and tempers it before pouring the resulting chocolate into molds. She says that, like people, each kind of cacao is special. This all started in 2009 when a sustainable agriculture nonprofit headquartered in Rome started a program called Cacao of Excellence, and they asked chocolate scientist Julien Simonis to help develop a standard way of preparing and evaluating cacao from all over the tropics.
7: Cacao has an incredible amount of genetic variety.
3: As we sit in a park in Rome, he tells me that unlike olive oil or hazelnuts that have internationally agreed upon standards for describing and assigning value to their different varieties.
7: Not in cacao, and it's never been.
3: But he says such standards could do a lot for the industry.
7: Harmonizing the way of talking about a food product, it's to see the differences, to let people appreciate it.
3: Which helps persuade consumers to pay for higher quality chocolate, money that, at least in part, can find its way back to the farmers.
7: A lot of the cacao producers live under poverty limits. And so there are a lot of economical challenges, access to markets, access to education.
3: It took years, but the team now has a process they stand behind, the first half of which I saw in the lab in Perugia. The second half happens in the mouth. Simonis has a tote full of samples from the lab.
7: You want to taste?
3: The only answer is yes. Simonis selects a small chocolate from Peru, wrapped in gold foil.
7: You let it cover well your palate and your tongue.
3: Simonis uses a breathing technique to heighten his perception of the chocolate's aroma and taste.
7: So it's extremely creamy.
3: He describes a splash of sultanas that gives way to a nuttiness. Next, he selects a chocolate from Hawaii.
7: Let's go.
3: Simonis looks reverent.
7: My God. Each time I taste these, I'm always amazed. You have a boost of acidity, this burst of fresh flavors.
3: He tastes fruits and a hint of cardamom and nutmeg. These two chocolates were processed and prepared identically, so any differences
7: are only coming from the cacao bean.
3: Simonis relies on a panel of 15 professional tasters to evaluate a chocolate's unique blend of acidity, bitterness, astringency, and more. The result is a standardized way of comparing chocolate, allowing cacao to be priced and valued according to its quality.
7: We are trying to work with every single producing country in the world.
3: That includes Thailand, where Rungkum Pan founded Tin Tin Chocolate. He says this program raised his small family farm's visibility and helped improve his product.
8: Cacao of Excellence gives small producers a chance to be seen and recognized. I believe it will help increase my income in the future.
3: Some producers have already seen improved sales, like the Juan Laura farm in the forests of Peru. Rosaura Laura runs the farm and says the extra revenue is about more than just the money.
9: I think this is a good way to dignify the laborers and change the mind of people regarding the farmers.
3: Above all, she says this effort is allowing cacao producers, buyers, and consumers to speak the same language. For NPR News, I'm Ari Daniel.
2: It's All Things Considered on NPR News. I'm Clay Masters. Meteorologist Sven Sundgaard was telling us about warmth that we would be experiencing later in the week, and here he is to back it up. Sven, feels pretty nice out there in the Twin Cities right now, and across Minnesota?
11: Really across the state. It is cooler, of course, to the north, but even there, pretty nice. It's 55 in Ely, but they were in the 30s 2 days ago.
2: Exactly.
11: We're in the 40s. You know, if you don't like the warmth, Silver Bay on Lake Superior, 45 degrees. You can always go there, but 77 in St. James. And we made it to 72 so far in the Twin Cities. We're at 70 now. These temperatures, 6 degrees above average.
2: Wow.
11: And we do have that. Yeah, and we do have the red flag warning, though. Western and central Minnesota through 8 p.m., dry, windy conditions. So any fires that do pop up could spread pretty quickly.
2: Now, about any kind of precipitation, looks like just some spotty showers to look out for.
11: Yeah, and really over the next week, we're just looking at these kind of hit and miss chances. The first one comes tonight. We have a clipper system cool front. It's going to touch off some spotty showers late in the night in northwestern Minnesota and then dive south by about sunrise in the Twin Cities. This is coming on a jet stream that's about 130 miles an hour, so it's moving quickly. But that's going to move out of here quickly early tomorrow, so I think we'll clear out. We should see sun most of the day tomorrow. It will be a little cooler and breezy. Northwest winds 10 to 20, but still 63 in the Twin Cities. But if you are headed way up north to fish, it's going to be in the 30s and far northern Minnesota with highs just in the 50s.
2: And will we be seeing this dry pattern continue?
11: Yeah, overall, we've got another chance of some spotty showers Tuesday and Thursday. But overall, most of the models give us under a half inch of rain. And we talked about this earlier in the week. You need about an inch of rain widespread per week this time of year to keep up with average. So it's going to get pretty dry, but it's also going to warm up too. So kind of a trade-off there. 70s by mid to late week. Still looks like 80s on track for most of us by next weekend, which would be above normal and certainly feel more summer-like. So today's just a sample of some of the warmth that could be coming our way.
2: Sven Sundgaard, thank you.
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2: It's All Things Considered on NPR News. I'm Clay Masters. It's Friday, so that means it's time for the MN Shortlist. With this week's guide to arts and culture is reporter Jacob Aloy. So Jacob, it's Mother's Day this weekend. Anything you're recommending?
10: Yes, I'm recommending the San Croix Valley Pottery Tour. It's an annual event that falls on Mother's Day weekend, so it's kind of an unofficial celebration of the holiday, and it's an art crawl that spans seven ceramic studios, and most of the art on offer is actually displayed outside among the flowers and the fresh air. Features local artists, but also artists from across the nation. There's also some international guests that have made visits in the past. It's just a really cool event for lovers of ceramics.
2: So a pottery tour, then will there be a lot of clay masters? No, I'm sorry. Moving on.
10: Yes. A lot of clay masters from around the nation. Okay. And speaking of events that feature local and nationwide talent, the Minnesota Opera is actually opening its latest show.
2: Okay, don't leave us hanging. What opera is it?
10: So it's Pagliacci, right?
2: Yeah.
10: And I believe it's one of the most well-known operas, and it's specifically because of this song. Here's Pavarotti singing a little bit of it.

0: All right, I'm no expert in the opera, but I recognize that song from just a ton of shows.
1: Yeah, it's everywhere. Vesti la Juba is in Seinfeld, The Simpsons, SpongeBob. It's usually used to emphasize, you know, melodramatic moments in various media. And the opera itself is actually very melodramatic. It's about an Italian clown who grapples with murderous rage after he finds out that his wife is having an affair with a fellow performer. But, you know, him being the consummate professional, the show must go on. It's the best parts of opera: soaring arias, stunning costumes. I'm personally very excited, if you can't tell by how animated I am talking about it. So you can check out Pagliacci at the Ordway in St. Paul, and it opens tomorrow. But if you're looking to get out of the house tonight, there is an artist reception in southwestern Minnesota.
0: Okay, so we've been hearing a lot about art in southwestern Minnesota this week. Your colleague, reporter Alex Visapoli, had a story about the arts economy there earlier this week.
1: Yes, in fact, this event that's taking place is at one of the events that she talked about in her article. It's the Clarkfield State Bank of Art, and the art space opened in late 2024 in a century-old banking building. And the founders, Betsy Pardrick and Tim Pearson, here's just a clip of them talking about why they opened it.
2: Clarkfield is a town of 863 people, and there's a lot of creative people, but they just don't have a space or an outlet.
3: It's a safe space to exercise your art or your ambitions or your talent. People of all skill levels.
0: Jacob, who is the artist that's being featured there currently?
1: Yeah, so it's Crystal Luwagi. Her work is on display. It's a lot of self-portraits. Some of them are quite intimate, actually. You know, in several of these mixed media pieces that she's made, she sports a pandemic-style face mask, and others, she's holding a guitar, has drawn herself in kind of a comic book style. You know, face sometimes is fragmented. It's really quite striking. And she'll be speaking tonight at the event. There's also going to be an open mic portion. And then later this month, she'll also be teaching a class at the Art Center. If you want to know more about the Art Center, you can, of course, read Alex's great article at nprnews.org.
0: All right. Arts reporter Jacob Aloy, thank you.
1: Thank you.
0: Arts reporting at NPR News is made possible in part by the Minnesota Legacy Amendments Arts and Cultural Heritage Fund. Perfect music to continue the melodrama as we're getting to the end of the spring membership drive. Kelly Gordon, producer extraordinaire, is in the studio with me right now. And Kelly, you get arts reporting, you get terrible puns, you get politics reporting, all the different reasons you give. We need to hear from you, nprnews.org. We will hear from you. Call 800-227-2811.
4: Yes, and we are hearing from so many people right now because, as we've been talking about, donations from right now until 7 o'clock when this member drive wraps up will unlock $80,000 in funding for NPR, thanks to the estate of Walt and Ginger Bailey.
0: Yeah.
4: So right now, the new number to hear from is 388 people before 7 o'clock. We've already heard from 462 members since we started at, what time was that? Three days ago? Oh, yeah, three o'clock.
0: Three days ago.
4: You know how time feels sometimes on a Friday.
0: Like that's right.
4: 462 people have already said, yes, I value this. I want to make sure that NPR News not only reaches their goal, but shoots past it, has the momentum. I want to make sure that NPR is here for the long haul. 387 people now still needed to unlock the $80,000, and that would be fantastic. 1-800-227-2811. You can join that team. Or nprnews.org. You can do it online, and it's super easy. And in fact, several people have already stepped up to help us. Jane in Minneapolis, Carmen in Minnetonka, Catherine in Wayzata.
0: Nice.
4: It's fantastic. Thank you.
0: Also to Cecily in St. Croix says, I can't imagine driving anywhere, a 5-mile trip or 500-mile trip, and not listening to NPR. Thanks for being on air. Well, thanks for keeping us on air. To Mary in Roseville writes, I care deeply about Minnesota and our country. Mm. I want to stay up to date on what is really happening and find out what I can do to help our citizens and communities. We just got a note from our producer that this challenge started at noon. So, good to know. Not 3 days ago,
4: yes.
0: Not 3 hours ago.
4: I knew it wasn't 3 days ago. Sometimes it just feels like that.
0: Oh,
4: but,
0: yeah,
4: you know.
0: Exactly. So just wanting to say thank you to those who have already contributed. We can't do what we do without you. We need your support. We will hear from you to reach this goal. We want to unlock this $80,000 here at the end. NPRnews.org is where you go online or call 800-227-2811.
4: I mean, public media does work differently than really anything else.
0: Mm-hmm.
4: You know, so many of us here in the newsroom, we've worked in other types of journalism, other types of media. Public media is really only powered by by its members. This is how it's done. It's powered by the members. It's for the members. We kind of work for you. If you support this, you enable us to do this type of work to make sure that not only do you get fantastic reporting about Minnesota, but you are helping to make sure that we have the national news, the international news, arts coverage, weather. There's so much that we offer. And as you said, Clay, like in other places, this is really special, what we have here at Minnesota Public Radio. And it is because of our members. It's not because of us in the newsroom doing something special. It is because we have so many fantastic members that enable us to do what we do. And then the love continues. And you can join them, 381 people before 7 o'clock.
0: Yeah, and it's incredible too. I mean, we've talked a lot about the reporters, the editors, producers. Also, like, let's just hear it for the newscasters as well.
4: Yes.
0: Kelly Blyer, Elena C., Emily Reese, Phineas Pope, who started earlier this year. That is an incredible thing that we have newscasters in addition to the hosts that are in the studio, like myself. A lot of stations, most stations across the country, that's a combination thing. And it allows hosts like me to be able to do other stories in the field, think about the interviews that we're bringing in with a talented team of producers on the program, like All Things Considered. It's amazing we have producers on our magazine shows, like All Things Considered and Morning Edition. That is all thanks to the member support that we have day in, day out from you. Be the next one. Help us unlock this goal. NPRnews.org, 800-227-2811.
4: It will, again, unlock $80,000 here at the very end of the drive. What a way to go out.
0: I know.
4: I mean, really, that would just be fantastic. And I know what's going to happen. We have a couple hours left before this drive ends. 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
6: This is your NPR News regional weather report for the Twin Cities. Tonight, expect mostly cloudy skies with a 50% chance of rain showers moving in after midnight. Lows will be in the mid-40s. Saturday, cooler under mostly sunny skies, a 30% chance of rain showers in the morning, though. Highs expected to reach the low 60s. Saturday night, expect clear skies, lows in the upper 30s. And looking ahead to Sunday, expect sunny skies with highs around 60 degrees.
7: I'm Annie Baxter. I'm part of the team of editors here at NPR News. I work with reporters all over the state in cities like Rochester, Moorhead, and Duluth. 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
8: Live from NPR News in Washington, I'm Ryland Barton. The U.S. military says it has disabled two more Iranian oil tankers. NPR's Quill Lawrence reports the Trump administration says ongoing attacks do not mean the ceasefire is over.
9: CENTCOM posted video on social media showing the massive Iranian tankers as their smokestacks burst into flames from precision U.S. strikes. CENTCOM says the tankers were empty and approaching Iranian ports despite the U.S. blockade. For its part, Iran continues to effectively block all commerce through the Strait of Hormuz, stopping oil, gas, and fertilizer shipping for a significant part of the globe. This comes after Iran and U.S. forces traded attacks this week, but the White House maintains that a four-week-old ceasefire continues and therefore congressional approval is not needed for the war. Iranian negotiators haven't announced a reply to the latest U.S. proposal to end the war, and the...
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1: President Trump's border czar has said if New York passes this legislation, quote, we're going to flood the zone. You're going to see more ICE agents than you've ever seen before. Jasmine Garst, NPR News, New York.
2: The online academic platform Canvas is back online after a data breach during the height of college final exams. NPR's Rachel Treisman has this update.
3: Students and professors at thousands of universities lost access to their course materials, communications, and grades during the Canvas outage on Thursday. That prompted a number of schools, including the University of Illinois, Penn State, and UT San Antonio, to postpone some final exams or cancel them altogether. Many are now urging students to be extra vigilant about potential phishing attacks. Here's advice from Rachel Toback, the CEO of Social Proof Security.
4: Be politely paranoid and make sure you use another method of communication to confirm that message really is who they say they are.
3: She also recommends that everyone use a password manager and turn on multi-factor authentication. Rachel Treisman, NPR News.
2: The national redistricting battle over congressional seats has swung toward Republicans. A Virginia court invalidated a Democratic redistricting effort that could have gained additional seats for the party. Meanwhile, Republicans in Alabama, Tennessee, and Louisiana pressed ahead with redistricting efforts this week after the Supreme Court weakened Voting Rights Act protections. This is NPR.
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6: For NPR News in the Twin Cities, I'm Kelly Blyer. Democratic candidate Amy Klobuchar says she would order a top-to-bottom audit of state government if she wins the Minnesota governor's race this year. Klobuchar is currently a U.S. senator. She said on NPR's Politics Friday show today that she would implement a range of fraud-fighting policies, criminal penalties, and efficiency measures to regain public trust.
7: My job right now, as I make the case to the people of Minnesota, is to build on the work that the legislature is doing right now and make sure that this never happens again. Minnesotans have a right to be angry, and it is unacceptable. It must end, and it should never have happened to begin with.
6: Republicans accused Klobuchar about being too silent about fraud problems until launching her campaign. Klobuchar is the favorite for her party's nomination. A man shot and killed by an Iron Range police officer last week was holding a torch lighter. Dan Crocker reports officers believed it was a gun.
8: 31-year-old Ethan Roy Bash of Chisholm was shot and killed shortly before 8:30 a.m. on Friday, May 1st. Officers responded to a report of a man walking on a sidewalk wearing a ski mask. The Minnesota Bureau of Criminal Apprehension says Virginia police officer Henry Trunk ordered Bash to put his hands in the air. The BCA says Bash walked toward Trunk and, quote, appeared to raise what was believed to be a firearm. The officer then shot and killed him. Officers were wearing body cameras. Footage has not been released. The officer has been placed on leave while the BCA is investigating. An obituary describes Bash as someone who enjoyed the simple life on the Iron Range, including fishing and walks in nature. I'm Dan Crocker, Duluth.
6: Gusty winds, low humidity, and dry vegetation are combining to create dangerous wildfire conditions across the state. Red flag warnings are in place through 6 tonight from Moorhead to St. Cloud. 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
10: 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I'm Scott Detrow in Washington.
11: And I'm Elsa Chang in Culver City, California. Tennessee is moving to eliminate its only majority Black Democratic-held congressional district in the wake of the Supreme Court's decision to weaken the protections of the Voting Rights Act against racial discrimination in redistricting. Tennessee's 9th district, which covers most of Memphis and its inner suburbs, would be broken into 3 separate districts in a new congressional map passed by the state's Republican majority on Thursday. Democratic Congressman Steve Cohen currently holds the seat for the district that Tennessee Republicans want to break up. He joins us now. Welcome, Congressman Cohen.
12: Good to be with NPR and your audience.
11: So first, just tell us what you've been hearing from people there in Memphis about this new plan.
12: People in general are very

0: very upset about it. Memphis has had a congressman for, I don't know, 100 years at least, and Memphis has been a city with a commonality of purpose and issues and compact. For many years, it was a white majority city, and it grew to be a black majority city. Mm-hmm. It was not a Voting Rights Act jurisdiction. It was just through natural growth, and the legislature recognized that, and that Memphis should have a congressperson, and we've had one for all these years, and now they broke it up, and the districts grow from the Mississippi line up to the Kentucky line and over to Nashville, one of them, and another one goes to along the Mississippi line, almost to Chattanooga. We're talking 200 miles, no commonality of interest whatsoever. And the black community, which was 69% of my district, District 9, which covered mostly Memphis, is now split up at three different districts, and they're all about 30% black, which means that the 70% white will carry the day.
1: Let me ask you, and forgive me for pointing out the obvious, you are a white politician who has been representing this majority black district. What do you think is the significance of Tennessee losing its only majority black district?
0: Well, it's going to lessen African-Americans' interest in the election process when they know that their decision in a primary is going to be for a candidate who probably doesn't have much of a chance to win. They're drawn to be Republican districts, and they're not going to be as involved in the process because they're not going to feel confident that their choice is going to be the nominee. And then they won't vote for governor or for senator or whatever other races are on the ballot, too. So it just eliminates a lot of their enthusiasm and organization for political involvement.
1: You have been representing, as you mentioned, this district for 20 years. Two decades is a pretty long time to serve one district, a lot of people might argue. What do you say to them? I mean, people who think that maybe this new map provides a chance for other candidates to bring fresh perspectives, that it's a good thing to try to bring in new voices into the House of Representatives.
0: No, it's not a good idea because the district has been electing me with the same numbers, 70 to 80% for the whole time. So the district didn't think we needed a new representative. It's the governor and the president who thought we needed a new representative. And the president who wants to keep himself out from possibly being impeached and having strong oversight, which would happen if the Democrats have a majority in Congress, of what I think are illegal acts of the emoluments violations, pardons for pay, and all kind of crypto money that he's made. He doesn't want that to happen. So he's asked the governor, who's term limited, and come next January, he's going to want a job. President Trump can give him a position as a cabinet member or an agency head or an ambassador. So it's going to help the governor, and it's going to help the president, but it's not going to help the state of Tennessee.
1: Tell us what you're doing now to try to counter this redistricting move, then.
0: We've one of maybe 10 plaintiffs in a lawsuit that was filed this morning to challenge it a couple of rounds. One's First Amendment to those who've been involved in the process and running.
1: Right. Well, let's speak more broadly now, because the thing is, Congressman, both sides of the aisle have been engaged in this larger redistricting battle. Like last year, California voters approved a map that would benefit Democrats. And last month, Virginia voters did the same thing, though that map was just struck down by the state Supreme Court. What do you say to people watching all of this who are like, hey, two wrongs don't make a right, no matter who's doing it? None of this tit for tat between the two sides is good for democracy in general. How do you respond?
0: Yeah, it's not good for democracy. Donald Trump started this in Texas. When he called the Texas governor and asked him to get him four or five new congressmen.
1: Right, and Democrats are punching back. So now there's a tit for tat. What do you think of that?
0: If we don't do it and Gavin Newsom didn't do it, we'd be dead. We would not be have a chance at having a majority in the House of Representatives, and the authoritarian leader who started this unprecedented action by going to Texas, just like he went to Georgia and said, find me 11,000 votes, he would be a president without any oversight. That's not right.
1: Well, do you think that there is a better way for your party to handle this redistricting battle going forward? Is there anything that you would advise your party to do differently?
0: There's not a better way. The whole idea of they go low and we go high failed. It doesn't work. Politics is a tough sport. And when somebody's in charge of it, who's basically a gangster who learned his trade in questionable activities in New York when he went bankrupt many, many times and didn't pay his creditors and got banned from ever being on a board of a not-for-profit because he used Trump University to bilk people out of their dollars and used charitable funds to buy pictures of himself for his home and to give money to Pam Bondi out of his charitable fund as a political contribution. When that type of person is making the rules and is changing the midterm redistricting with Texas, if we don't respond, we will not be able to have the authority to have oversight, which is what he needs, and to make sure the American public knows what's been going on.
1: I guess I'm kind of just wondering, what's the end game? If we throw out they go low, we go high, if we throw out that approach and everyone just stays low and just it keeps going back and forth, how does this all unfold ultimately?
0: Well, if the Democrats didn't respond, they would continue to have the House and have it forever. And that's just not right. We'll have authoritarianism. We'll have Orban. He's close to Orban already.
1: You're talking about Viktor Orban, the leader in Hungary who's just been voted out of office.
0: Yes. He'd like to be Orban. There's nothing out there that he doesn't consider his own. The government is his own private business, and he runs it like that, tearing down the east wing of the White House, putting his name on the Kennedy Center, building an arch of tremendous height as his grandiose legacy for himself. We don't need any of that. The man is off his rocker. He's got his hand on the nuclear bomb. He could do anything. It needs oversight. The legislative powers have, especially in the House, surrendered to him, and that's unfortunate. We don't exercise our power of the purse. We're supposed to initiate all spending. He spends money without any congressional approval, and the House doesn't question him. And then courts have come in and said two of his tariffs were illegal. There were tariffs that the House should have established, and the House didn't question it because we've become an arm of the administration, which is not what the Founding Fathers and the Constitution anticipated, desired, and wanted, and what this country's about.
1: That is Democratic Congressman Steve Cohen of Tennessee. Thank you very much.
0: You're welcome.
2: You're listening to All Things Considered here on NPR News. I'm Clay Masters in the studio right now with producer Kelly Gordon. And Kelly, we have a goal that we're working towards, and I haven't refreshed it in a while. We need to hear from, we've got 328 members that we need to hear from by 7 o'clock. 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
3: We've been joking, not joking, about people who wait to the last minute, mm-hmm. which may describe some of us here in the newsroom. We're all kind of a little deadline motivated. If that's you, you can jump on this right now and feel like you waited for the right moment. Mm-hmm. Yeah. You know, like I wasn't waiting to the last minute. I was just waiting for the right time.
2: Opportunity, yeah.
3: This is the right time because it will help us unlock that $80,000. 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Very doable. We've already heard from 524 members. We just keep this momentum going. We've hit our goal, but we want to just keep going, make sure that we are set up in a really strong place for mm-hmm. this next fiscal year.
2: NPRnews.org, 800-227-2811. Think about just all the times that you've just been, you know, we talk about those driveway moments where there's been a story on or a conversation that, say, like Angela Davis is having in the 9 o'clock hour, that you just can't get out of your car, that you're just sitting there wanting to hear the end of the story or the end of a thought in a conversation that's happening. I mean, put a price on that. How can you put a price on that? We heard a story yesterday from our Erica Zurich, our health reporter, about the University of Minnesota's lab that's developing these like onesies for babies with jaundice. And like there was a listener that reached out saying that had that technology been around or had they known about it when her child was younger, it would have drastically changed the outcome of her kid's mm-hmm, life mm-hmm. and was thankful that that story was on our air so that other people would know about it. Mm-hmm. I mean, that is the impact that you're sustaining here when you make a monthly contribution to NPR News. It is because of your support that we're able to keep these stories on our air and to keep you informed as an audience. How do you put a price on that? Well, you put a price on it based on what fits in your budget, what works for you, and that's what works for us. NPRnews.org, 800-227-2811.
3: We do those news stories that are so important to people's lives that really make a difference. And I think back to a lot of people who started listening to NPR in January and February when the federal immigration surge was creating kind of a daily news cycle that put us in the national, if not international, news. Yeah. People said, hey, I want to know what's going on. And we had an amazing group of reporters and producers and people who were out in the streets that were back at home looking for how we're going to make sure that people have the information that they need just literally to stay informed and safe mm-hmm. To help their neighbors. We have had weather that has come through already this year that has been severe. We've been on the air telling people, you know, there's a tornado, there's warnings, seek shelter. It makes a difference. And when you are doing this, you're supporting that kind of coverage all the way to the things that are just kind of fun to know about. Mm-hmm. 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
4: Woke me up. Whoa, right. I guess it's weather time.
2: That's right. It's the new stinger to
4: You've
2: signal
4: heard of
2: the
4: hammer
2: forecast.
4: Time. That's weather time.
2: All right. So the warmth. I'm just gonna say words, and you're gonna vibe on it. Warmth.
4: Yeah. Oh, it's a nice. Just the ASMR kind of thing, right? What's the sound? What is the sound of warmth? I don't know.
2: I don't know, but
4: it feels nice.
2: It's warm out there right now, even up north where it's I guess cold right now.
4: It is cooler, yeah, 50s okay. In northern Minnesota. But hey, as we mentioned just a half hour ago, it was in the 30s in those same places 2 days ago. We were 46 2 days ago, so 72 today feels pretty nice, 6 degrees above average. And most of us seeing above normal temperatures here this afternoon. Still on that red flag warning, though, through 8 p.m. Just want to throw that out there because it is a Friday evening. Mm-hmm. If you're thinking of having a bonfire in central or western Minnesota, don't.
2: Don't.
4: It's windy and very dry, and any fire could spread pretty quickly if it gets out of control.
2: Speaking of very dry, when are we going to see some more precipitation?
4: We have a few chances, but these are going to be pretty spotty. We're not seeing any widespread soaking rains. And to be sure, eastern Minnesota, we do have a surplus of rainfall when we look big picture over the last several months. But we do still have pockets of drought in north central and southwestern Minnesota. And I'm getting a little concerned here with how the forecast looks. We've got some spotty shower chances tonight with the cool front and clipper system, but it's not going to amount to much. Most of us will see a trace. A couple of lucky spots, maybe see a tenth or 0.2 of an inch of rain, but those will be very isolated pockets. It is going to bring in some cooler air, though. Temperatures tomorrow, low to mid 60s for highs in southern Minnesota, 50s to the north, and a little breezy, northwest 10 to 20, but 63 with sunshine breaking out most of the day tomorrow, not bad.
2: Yeah, and what about planting flowers with mom? Is it going to look all right on Mother's Day?
4: It'll be a little cool. And in northern Minnesota, we still will have some frost potential early next week. I think we'll be fine in southern Minnesota, but okay. It is going to be a cool Mother's Day, near 60 for a high temperature. So that is a touch below normal, but we should have the sunshine again.
2: Any parting thoughts here as we wrap up this week?
4: Yeah, the warming trend is on next week overall, 60s and 70s midweek. Still looking at 80s by next weekend, so hang on.
2: All right, Sven Sundgaard, thanks so much.
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2: All Things Considered on NPR News, I'm Clay Masters. It's Mental Health Awareness Month, and today we continue our coverage from our Call to Mind series with a look at how sleep, or the lack of it, can have a huge impact on our mental health. And sleep disorders are so prevalent that ways to address them, from gummies and lotions to machines and medications, is now big business. How do we tell what's hype and what really works? Molly Castlework tells us more.
6: Steve Roningen first noticed symptoms of a sleep disorder called restless leg syndrome when he was about 40 years old. He says it felt like
7: energy, electricity running through my limbs, and hard to sit still, having to stand up.
6: Restless leg syndrome is a neurological condition marked by an irresistible urge to move the legs. Moving gives Roningen some relief, but it's fleeting. The now 78-year-old retired Lutheran pastor kept diaries documenting his symptoms. Roningen sits with his wife Mary and reads an entry from 2010.
7: I wrote down that I slept 5 minutes, 10 minutes, 1 hour, and then I wrote, I'm so tired I collapsed and cried, and Mary held me.
6: For anyone having trouble sleeping, there's no shortage of advice out there.
8: The miracles of melatonin.
9: I literally use 3 apps to help me sleep.
10: Mouth tape. I'm so sorry to be the one to say it.
6: Most Americans are underslept, and sleep disorders can lead to serious physical and mental health issues, including anxiety, high blood pressure, and depression. But the barrage of treatments available can be overwhelming as the sleep economy is booming.
11: It is an extremely lucrative industry, and I think a lot of private equity money and other money is sort of targeting sleep, which a lot of people rightly see as a ticket to good health.
6: That's Dr. Banu Kola, Roentgen's physician at Mayo Clinic's renowned Center for Sleep Medicine in Rochester, Minnesota. So what works and what doesn't? I asked Kola about cannabis gummies.
11: The evidence is actually very little that they do anything for sleep.
6: And melatonin.
11: Melatonin in general is pretty safe. The one thing people need to know is it's not FDA regulated. It's a supplement. So being careful where they get that from.
6: Steve Roentgen tried cannabis and melatonin and nearly a dozen of other things to no avail. Medication worked for a time, but then his body adjusted and it was no longer effective. Here's his wife, Mary Roentgen.
12: Nothing was changing. Nothing was helping. Nothing was getting better, you know, for 30 plus years. He would do anything to make it better, and it felt like we were running out of things to do.
13: I mean, this is a field of medicine, really, by and large, in its infancy.
6: That's Andrew Steem. He's a pulmonary and sleep medicine physician at Allina Health. Steem says sleep disorder treatments are rapidly evolving and improving. But Steem cautions that what works for one patient might not work for another.
13: I personally am a huge believer in trying to find out what works for you, doing a little bit of research and owning your own health.
6: Steve Roentgen did that, and his years of patience and persistence finally paid off when a neurologist suggested opioids. These drugs act on receptors in the brain to relieve pain, and they also can make you sleepy. Roentgen takes a low dose that lasts throughout the night.
12: Boy, that has just been such a game changer. It really, like, I feel like I'm sleeping like 7-8 hours a night.
6: Sitting on his couch, I asked Steve how he's feeling right now.
12: Chipper, and like the whole day is in front of me, and that I'm...
14: I think you feel joy.
12: Joy, yeah, that's a good word.
14: The return of joy.
12: Mm-hmm.
6: And the improvement in his mental health has been like night and day. For Call to Mind, I'm Molly Castle-Work in Rochester, Minnesota.
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3: Yeah, we're wrapping it up with a big push.
2: That's right.
3: Too.
2: Yeah.
3: And in fact, we now only have to hear from 275 members. Nice round number.
2: That's right.
3: By 7 o'clock to unlock $80,000 in funding for NPR thanks to the estate of Walt and Ginger Bailey. A tremendous boost here at the end of the drive when we've already had so much support and we're so grateful for the many Minnesotans who have stepped forward. People from around the region. Actually, I shouldn't just say Minnesotans. Obviously, the majority of people who support us are from mm-hmm. Minnesota, but we have people who listen from around the country, even around the world.
2: Yeah.
3: To us, to the current, maybe they even found us online during some of the big stories that put us in the national, international spotlight. So many people listen and they have come forward and said, we want to make sure Minnesota Public Radio continues. We want to support it with our dollars, and person by person by person, it is happening. And mm-hmm. you can join this team right now. 268 number people now to
2: okay.
3: hear by 7 o'clock.
2: All right. We're going to do that. We're going to reach that finish line and we're going to do this strong. And two things I want to bring up from listening to the last story. 2 points, really, from Molly Castle-Work on sleep and mental health. So first off, Call to Mind is an initiative that our colleague Jessica Barry spends a lot of time
3: Fantastic.
2: Working on. Angela
3: yes.
2: Davis is hosting this season of it. And it's an initiative that is now getting picked up nationally.
3: Yep.
2: And this is something that was born out of our newsroom. It's incredible that the power of our newsroom goes across the country to other member stations. It's on, you know, podcasts that people can hear around the world. That's something that you're helping sustain when you become a member, is that important work And then also just the idea of hearing Molly Castlework, who has been here, I don't know, she hasn't been here maybe a year.
3: Not too long, about a year probably.
2: I don't know where time goes. But Molly is based in Rochester along with Catherine Richard. And that's an additional reporter there, which is amazing that we are increasing our staff in our bureaus like there and in Moorhead, where we have Harshan Ratanpal, who has recently been an addition as well to Tadeo Ruiz Sandoval. You are helping keep public radio alive throughout the state of Minnesota. We do a great job of covering the Twin Cities, but we do a great job of being in those communities from Bemidji down to Mankato up to Duluth, St. Cloud. 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
3: And you make it happen. I really do think that that's something that we can't emphasize enough. And you're making sure it happens, that it's free of paywalls. Mm-hmm. So the way that public media works is we give away our product. We say we think everybody should have access to this information, to the music, to whatever it is that's going to speak to you right now that we produce. We want to make sure that you have access to it. We're not going to put up any barriers. But then we ask you to say, hey, if this matters, can you make sure it continues? So you come on the other side and say, yes, I do want to give $5, $10, $20 a month, a bonus check that I have here. I want to give some of that to NPR, because not everybody can all the time. And we understand that. We're just grateful that the people who do value it, who do step forward, continue to make that happen. It really is a group joint effort. 254 people now by 7 o'clock to here to unlock that $80,000, which would be such a bonus. It would go so far.
2: It would be incredible. So 254 members by 7 o'clock. What we're talking about is that your donation right now helps unlock $80,000 in funding for NPR, thanks to the estate of Walt and Ginger Bailey. So again, 254 members by 7 o'clock unlocks this special funding. We reached our goal earlier in the day today, but at noon we unveiled. I don't know. We unveiled new challenge. So 254 members by 7 o'clock. We can do this with your support. You're next. You've been waiting all pledge drive to give. 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
15: Hi, I'm Neet Kuxal. 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
16: This is your NPR News regional weather report for the Twin Cities. Tonight, expect mostly cloudy skies with a 50% chance of rain showers moving in after midnight. Lows will be in the mid-40s. Saturday, cooler under mostly sunny skies. A 30% chance of rain showers in the morning, though. Highs expected to reach the low 60s. Saturday night, expect clear skies. Lows in the upper 30s. And looking ahead to Sunday, expect sunny skies with highs around 60 degrees.
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18: Live from NPR News in Culver City, California, I'm Dwayne Brown. The State Department will host another round of talks between Israel and Lebanon next week. Secretary of State Marco Rubio says it's in everyone's interest to stop Hezbollah from firing rockets at Israel. NPR's Michelle Kelman has more.
19: Secretary of State Marco Rubio says the goal is to have a strong Lebanese government in control of its territory without an Iranian-backed militia threatening anyone.
20: We want the relations between Israel and Lebanon, its legitimate government, to be very strong. The impediment to that is Hezbollah.
19: Secretary Rubio launched the talks between the Israeli and Lebanese ambassadors in Washington in the middle of April, and President Trump joined them just over a week later. Thursday and Friday will be the third such gathering. Even as Israel continues to occupy large parts of southern Lebanon and continues to exchange fire with Hezbollah despite a ceasefire. Michelle Kellerman, NPR News, the State Department.
18: AAA says the national average for a gallon of regular is around $4.55. That's about 10 cents higher than Monday, even though oil prices have come down a bit this week. NPR's Camila Domonoske says this comes ahead of the busy summer travel season.
1: Global crude oil futures have been highly volatile since the start of the war. They spike up on any news that signals a drawn-out conflict and fall down on any hint that a resolution may be nigh. But traffic through the Strait of Hormuz, that crucial waterway for oil markets, has remained all but non-existent in recent days. The global oil market is facing a supply crisis that doesn't go away based on a social media post or a headline. Meanwhile, refinery outages in the Midwest pushed U.S. gasoline prices up even further. And warmer weather means the start of summer driving season, when demand usually goes up.
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16: For NPR News in the Twin Cities, I'm Kelly Blyer. Minneapolis Mayor Jacob Frey has nominated Police Chief Brian O'Hara to serve a second term. Now the City Council gets a chance to weigh in. O'Hara will need confirmation from a majority of the council, and it's unclear whether he'll have the votes. Some council members say they're worried about the police department overspending its budget last year, and others have criticized O'Hara for moving too slow on reforms. Frey says keeping O'Hara in the position will help keep the department stable.
22: If the council chooses not to support this nomination, they need to be very clear-eyed about the consequences. It means perhaps more than a year of uncertainty and transition.
16: Frey credited O'Hara with growing the department since he took the job in 2022 and leading through multiple crises, including the Annunciation shooting and the federal immigration enforcement surge. The Minneapolis City Council has approved a symbolic ban on assault weapons, ghost guns, and magazines holding more than 10 rounds. Though Mayor Jacob Frey supports the ordinance, it can only go into effect if a state law is changed. Minnesota is among dozens of states with preemption laws that prohibit local governments from regulating firearms. A bill to repeal it will not pass this year, but with their vote, Minneapolis leaders urge state lawmakers to pass firearm restrictions for all of Minnesota. Bemidji police say three adults were critically injured in a shooting yesterday afternoon. A 16-year-old is in custody. The shooting happened at an apartment on the west side of Bemidji. The victims were taken to a hospital, which was put on lockdown as authorities searched for the suspect. The team surrendered a couple of hours later. Bemidji police have not released the names of those involved and have not said whether they knew each other or what led to that shooting. This is NPR News.
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24: From NPR News, this is All Things Considered. I'm Elsa Chang in Culver City, California.
25: And I'm Scott Detrow in Washington. Since the start of the war with Iran, President Trump has used a dizzying array of tactics and framing to try and force Tehran to concede to U.S. demands, even dismissing today's exchanges of fire during a truce as, quote, a love tap. Iran has not capitulated as the U.S. hoped it would, and the two sides seem as far apart as ever. NPR's international affairs correspondent Jackie Northam has this report.
26: To get a good sense of President Trump's tactical acrobatics, you need only focus in on a 48-hour time span this past week, in which he announced an operation to guide ships through the Strait of Hormuz, then turned around the next day and suspended it. He said the war wasn't a war, it was a skirmish, and said there was great progress in peace talks, then threatened to start bombing again if Iran doesn't produce the right deal.
27: There you see, you know, a whole mix of cajoling and diplomacy and rhetoric and threats kind of all combined.
26: Richard Fontaine is CEO of the Center for a New American Security, a foreign policy think tank. He says Trump is clearly frustrated that the crisis with Iran has lasted so long.
27: So far, there has been no combination of carrots and sticks that has brought Iran to the terms of the Americans want. And if the idea is that at some point soon, Iran will just break and kind of give the American side everything it wants, I think that is not going to happen.
26: Elizabeth Dent, a senior fellow at the Washington Institute for Near East Policy, says the goalposts have shifted over the weeks, with Trump and members of his administration giving different reasons for the war.
0: I think the reason why this all feels like whiplash is because there were never any clear strategic goals or military goals that were laid out before the war started. It sounded like we were pushing for a regime change, and then the military came out and said that they had these four specific goals. And so, you know, I just think the messaging on this has been really bungled.
26: Dent says there was some hubris at play. The U.S. felt Iran was an easy target militarily. She says Trump probably underestimated the Iranians.
0: I think he was emboldened by a series of military successes over the last year and a half. Venezuela was one of them. And I think that that kind of led him to believe that the Iranians would go very quickly. And obviously, like, that's not the case.
26: Dent says the U.S. is losing credibility by Trump's inconsistent statements. Lyle Goldstein is with the D.C. think tank Defense Priorities. He says some of Trump's comments, such as his threat to, quote, annihilate an entire civilization, actually benefited the Iranian regime.
4: What's at stake for Iran is the very existence of the state itself, the continuation of the regime. I think talking about destroying civilizations has certainly helped unify Iranians around, you know, rally around the flag.
26: White House spokesperson Carolyn Leavitt defends Trump's strategy, saying he's playing the long game against an Iranian regime that's seen its leadership decimated.
5: It's Iran who needs to get their act together. The United States and President Trump have been very clear in our demands and our red lines.
26: But Goldstein says that Trump's unpredictable and abrasive style doesn't help in delicate negotiations.
4: The idea that you could enter into such a complex negotiation and hope that it's finished in 24 hours is just, it's just bizarre.
26: Goldstein says Iran's control of the Strait of Hormuz does give it key leverage.
4: So it's hard to see how the current administration escapes this, what is clearly a kind of vast humiliation.
26: And he warns that the political clock is ticking, with midterm elections just 6 months away. Jackie Northam, NPR News.
25: NPR reached out to the White House for comment, but has not yet heard back.
2: This is All Things Considered on NPR News. My name's Clay Masters. I am in the studio right now with producer Kelly Gordon. Hi.
3: Hi. I'm still here. We're still,
2: You're still here. It's exciting.
3: It's still going.
2: That's right. 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This is thanks to a state of Walt and Ginger Bailey. We're trucking, Kelly.
3: We are.
2: 190 members by 7 o'clock is what's left. So we've heard from 660 members. So far, 187 members by 7 o'clock. I'm throwing a bunch of numbers at you. I'm so sorry. Nothing worse than a ton of numbers on the radio. 663.
3: But they're going down. 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
2: Right.
3: It's going down.
2: So 663 members so far since we started this thing at noon, unlocking $80,000 in funding. 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
3: In fact, Barry in Minneapolis just gave and said, I've been a member for over 40 years since I moved to Minnesota. Thank you for all that you do. 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Thank you, Barry. 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What's yours? Maybe it's because of ATC, All Things Considered, and Clay Masters. Every day you listen on your drive home and you say, this is where I get my news. I'm informed. I'm sometimes delighted. I get to hear segments about art. I get update on the weather, and then I can turn it off and I go home and, you know, I just hang out and I play with my kids, maybe go for a run. You know, you can kind of feel like you got that information. Maybe it's because of Angela Davis in the morning that you listen to. Maybe it's because of the Updraft blog. There's so many reasons to give. You choose yours. And also you get to choose the amount that you give. $5 a month, $10 a month, maybe $100 a month, because you know that there's people right now who are listening, getting this information, who can't. 1-800-227-2811, nprnews.org. That's where you go to join the party. We have an hour and about 15 minutes left in this member drive. It's been going on all week. We're at the very like, what is that, mile 22?
2: Yeah, that's right. Yeah,
3: right? We're right at the very end, and you can help us cross the finish line.
2: Yeah, we're just grab a glass of water, take a drink, keep running. Let's see what Mary in St. Paul, I like what she wrote. She says, I am so grateful for the hard work and responsible journalism you all provide. Thank you for everything you do. I canceled my Hulu account to afford this.
3: What?
2: Sorry it took so long. Thanks so much, Mary, for your support. Mindy in Minneapolis puts it pretty simple. I'm imagining Mindy putting her hands on our shoulders and saying, I believe in public media and your reporting. Plain and simple. Well, we believe in our members. We believe in our listeners. And it's because of believing in you and you believing in us that we're able to keep this moving forward without federal funding. A year ago, that got pulled away. And so we have to sustain this. Now more than ever, we need your support. We have heard from 682 members since noon. Now we're at, it looks like 168 members by 7 o'clock. So we're moving along.
3: Yeah, it's ticking down. I love that's like the fun part about the very end of the member drive. Even though it's been a whole long week, we get to the end here and there's momentum, there's excitement. And like we've said, we've hit that main goal.
2: Yeah.
3: So now we're just saying, hey, we just invite you into the party.
2: Yeah, I'm getting the confetti off my shoulders.
3: Exactly. It has been so encouraging. And honestly, it's just very heartwarming to see the messages, to hear from people who say what you do matters, because we do it because we feel like we almost have a calling. You know, we think it's important. We value all of these pillars of democracy. We hope that we're providing one. We hope that we're also just giving you great things that you love about the state. In fact, Brian and Catherine in Rochester said Minnesota Public Radio is a state treasure. Mm-hmm. 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And hopefully you won't have to. Thanks, Brian and Catherine, for supporting us. And you can join them. How many people do we need now? I have the wrong screen up.
2: 165 members by 7 o'clock.
3: We're getting there. Mm-hmm. 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
2: Only takes a little bit of time. 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
3: Yeah.
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2: It's All Things Considered on NPR News. I'm Clay Masters, and it's time for our weekly recap of a week in state politics. Our politics team is here to help break it down for us. In the studio, Brian Baxt, NPR News politics editor. He hosts Politics Friday every week throughout the legislative session. Hi, Brian.
7: Hey, Clay.
2: And politics fellow Kate Kelly is here, too. Kate, thanks for being here.
8: Hi.
2: Okay, so we have a little over a week left in the session. Just kind of help us understand what's going to get done between now and then.
7: Well, that issue set is quickly narrowed. We've heard a little bit about fraud. Of course, the Office of the Inspector General bill passed the House last week and will pass probably in the Senate this week. We've got the issue of HCMC, that hospital in Minneapolis that seems to be flailing and that lawmakers want to prop up. There's this construction projects borrowing bill that there's consensus building around parts of it. Whether they can get the whole package together and get those votes remains to be seen. And then there's going to be some sort of safety measures.
2: Yeah.
7: School safety and capital and lawmaker safety probably blended into one.
2: Now, Kate, there have also been some bills that were crafted basically in reaction to the increased immigration custom enforcement presence in Minnesota. What can you tell us about these?
8: So similarly to the gun control issue, you know, there have been several bills that Democrats have brought forward in reaction to the increase in agents and immigration activity here in the state over the winter that have gotten a lot of support among Democrats, but have been sort of stalled along party lines. So some of those bills would restrict, you know, immigration agent access to sensitive spaces like school property, hospitals, libraries, places like that. So there's a variety of bills like this that you know, are aimed at restricting the power of immigration agents in the state. The Senate is going to take up a big package with a lot of those bills put together, but they haven't discussed that on the floor yet. And any of those bills really face, you know, a hard road in the House because the House is split 50-50 and Republicans haven't expressed support for any of the bills so far.
2: And speaking of Republicans, they're definitely going to be wanting to run on this issue of fraud as the campaign heats up into the summer and fall. Anything going to get done, Brian? Any tea leaves telling you that any kind of fraud busting is going to get passed?
7: Yeah, this Office of Inspector General is likely to become law. The office wouldn't be set up until next year, so the next governor would have the power of appointment. But this office is supposed to be independent, and there are other bills that would beef up the Attorney General's office ability to fight Medicaid fraud. But there are also going to be some things that fall away, and so this will definitely be a campaign issue no matter what gets passed this year.
2: And speaking of campaigns, Senator Amy Klobuchar, she's running for governor. Tim Walz, obviously not running again. You had her on Politics Friday. Anything stand out to you about that conversation you had?
7: She is starting to make a separation between herself and the current governor because Republicans definitely want to tie them together in this campaign. She said that she's not going to wait to respond to fraud.
6: I ran the biggest prosecutor's office in Minnesota for 8 years and made white-collar crime and the expansion of our work on fraud a major, major priority, and I will do this as governor. You got to root it out. You've got
7: to. She wants to do a top-to-bottom audit of state government. She isn't quite getting behind some of the tax increase proposals that legislative Democrats have started to put together, so she's trying to walk this middle road a little bit, because she doesn't really have the same pressures on her left as Republicans have on their right, where they have to get the nomination first. She's got a clearer road to the nomination so she can tack to the middle sooner.
2: And Kate, I understand that you've been tracking fashion at the Minnesota Capitol. Is that true? And what's your report, I guess?
8: Well, we're always rolling on the live streams of the House and Senate floors and committees. And there's a couple of legislators who really show up in some incredible attire.
2: It's not all beige, is what you're telling me.
8: Yeah, well, I mean, there's... I wasn't expecting to have such amazing, fun, fashion to observe when I joined this team, but it's been a fun part of it.
2: Well, I'm glad that you're able to enjoy something about it.
7: Clay, I'll leave the fashion to her.
2: All right, sounds like a good idea. Brian Baxt, NPR News politics editor, and Kate Kelly, politics fellow. Thanks to both of you for being here.
7: You're welcome, Clay.
8: Thanks.
2: And you can hear the full conversation with Senator Amy Klobuchar, who is running as a governor candidate as well, on the Politics Friday podcast. You can find it wherever you get your podcasts. It's All Things Considered.
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2: Everyone in Minneapolis experienced this winter's federal surge differently. Some stayed hidden in their homes, others patrolled outside daycares, and some students at Roosevelt High School, who saw their schoolmates and teachers accosted by federal agents in early January, wrote about it. Our John Collins has the story.
10: Lila Dominguez was helping the wrestling team in the basement of Roosevelt High School when the building went into lockdown. Federal agents were on the school's front lawn. Videos taken by bystanders show agents pushing staffers and students and deploying pepper spray. Four people were arrested, including one teacher. Dominguez, a junior at Roosevelt and an editor-in-chief of the school newspaper, remembers feeling shaken as she walked to her car. The first thing she did when she got home was hug her father. Then she opened her computer. Dominguez wrote about watching her teachers put themselves in danger to protect their students. She wrote about that morning's killing of Renee Good just 3 miles away. And she wrote about the anger they all felt over what the federal government was doing to her city. The article went viral. She was contacted by news organizations from as far away as England. But she really saw the impact when her older relatives read the story.
11: It's like, yeah, your granddaughter is like going through this. So this is like her pure experience. And it's something different than Fox News. And it opened their eyes a bit.
10: It was just a few months before that Dominguez and some friends relaunched the high school's newspaper, the Roosevelt Standard. The paper had been dormant for at least a decade. Another editor on the paper, Thora Anderson, remembers seeing her vice principal's face streaked with terror as he ran through a panicked group of students.
11: I obviously was very aware of ICE and everything that was happening in my community, but most of the incidents were people I didn't know. So to see it impact the students and the teachers at my school and to see my favorite teacher getting shoved by ICE and to see a student that I know crying, I think it really just showed me like this is real and this is impacting so many people.
10: After the incident, Minneapolis Public Schools canceled 2 days of classes. Anderson says it was important to the editors to fight misinformation about what was happening in Minneapolis, not from students, but from the federal government. When hundreds of her classmates walked out in protest of ICE, Anderson reported on it. She says the story showed hope amidst the darkness of the surge. But school felt empty when students returned. Sometimes the teachers would turn the camera around so those in the classroom could wave at their classmates online, who were afraid to leave their homes. Signe Bowler is editor-in-chief of the newspaper's print version. She wrote about the surge and published a list of mental health resources. But she also published a piece about the new soccer coach because she thought it was important for the students to realize there was going to be life after ICE.
1: It was a lot easier for me to channel my energy into just something about something that was more personal instead of just repeating what everybody else on the planet was going to be saying in a couple hours. And I wanted something that, like, my fellow students could actually take back to their personal lives.
10: Drayden Cousins is an English teacher and the newspaper's advisor. He's proud of how conscientious the students were in their reporting, ensuring they didn't put any of their peers in harm's way.
12: I think it gave the students like something to focus on, just like with the other actions that were taking place around the school about rides and about supplies and about money and about connecting people with legal aid. There was a lot of those actions.
10: Dominguez says running the newspaper during the surge showed her the power of truth.
11: I mean, nowadays so many things are twisted and turned and you can never know what is true and what's not. So I think that that was something I definitely learned about journalism as a whole, and it's a very powerful tool.
10: The front page of the Roosevelt Standard is mostly back to normal now. However, a few stories about ICE are still nestled beside a piece about students' favorite off-campus lunch spots. The newspaper editors are trying to publish another edition next week, but life has moved quickly. And they're busy now, getting ready for prom. John Collins, NPR News, Minneapolis.
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2: This is All Things Considered on NPR News. I'm Clay Masters in the studio right now with producer Kelly Gordon. And we are here, Kelly, because it is our spring membership drive and the people are excited
3: they
2: to
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3: It's a party today because It's the very, we are like 1 hour left in the member drive. So if you are here with us right now, know that you are coming in on something special, my friend, because we have hit our goal.
2: Yeah.
3: And now we are just sailing past it.
2: That's right.
3: It's like the most fun. So you get to come along and say, hey, wait, what's going on? I didn't know. You can still get in on this party. We have an hour left. And in fact, right now we have a challenge going. If we can get, how many more people? 116.
2: This is doable.
3: 116 people in the next hour?
2: 109.
3: See, watch. The numbers go down.
2: Our energy.
3: That's right. It's like the meters. If we can hear from 108 now, in the next hour, we will unlock $80,000 that will go to NPR to continue this work. The numerous people here in the newsroom around the state that make sure that Minnesota Public Radio knows is keeping you informed, plugging you into your community, making sure you know about the weather, making sure you know about sports even. Mm-hmm. We even do sports now, Clay.
2: Yeah.
3: We're doing it all. NPRnews.org, that's where you sign up, or you can call 1-800-227-2811.
2: 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We're getting close to double digits for what we need left. So 748 members so far, 102 members now by 7 o'clock. It is almost, it's like 70 degrees out right now in the Twin Cities.
3: It's a gorgeous evening.
2: It is a gorgeous evening, and you're listening to the radio. I think that means that you want to give. On your run. Yeah, exactly.
3: I'm just hoping that most people listening right now are like, my window is rolled down. Yeah. I'm out for a walk.
2: They're doing the thing with their hand. Yes.
3: We're not. We're stuck in a studio.
2: That's right. Live 99 members by 7 o'clock.
3: Yes!
2: All right. So we can do this. We've got these goals. We're setting them. I know you're just resting on your laurels. Now is the time to give. You've been listening all week. You've been putting it off. Well, now is the time. All Things Considered on a Friday night is your show. I love it. Give now at nprnews.org, 800-227-2811. We've got Marketplace coming up in a moment, and we're not going anywhere.
3: That's right. We're staying here. And if you're going to continue listening, you can continue to party with us and make sure that we get that $80,000 as we cross the finish line, because now you're invested, right? That's you're right. Like, now I want to know.
2: Yeah.
3: I want to know if they're going to make it. So do we. We think we're going to make it, but you know, you want to stay in here when it happens. And you can make it happen by, maybe you're like, you know what, Clay, Kelly, I'm already a sustaining member, and thank you.
2: Yeah, thanks.
3: You can still contribute to this match. You could call up and say, hey, you know what? I'm canceling my Netflix.
2: That's right.
3: But like one of the listeners who said they're canceling their Hulu, you could do anything. You could say, hey, I'm just not going to fill up my car. Yeah. And, you know,
2: we'll take a walk. Yeah. That's
3: right. Give you the $200 it would have cost to fill up my gas tank. There's so many ways to contribute. All of them matter. $1 up to $1,000. It all matters because it really is a community effort. We are trying to make sure we cover the community mm-hmm. and do a good job enriching it. And so then the community comes along and says, yeah, we want that to continue. And we're grateful. 1-800-227-2811, nprnews.org.
2: We need to hear from 92 members by 7 o'clock to unlock this $80,000 in funding. Again, this is thanks to the estate of Walt and Ginger Bailey. They believe so much in public radio that their estate has brought forward this $80,000. Let's take advantage of that. It's a wonderful gift. We did meet that goal earlier today, and we're so grateful for that, but we can end on an even bigger note. Again, federal funding, it's out the window. Goodbye. See you later.
3: Not
2: it's never
3: back.
2: Coming back. Mm-hmm. And so now it is beholden upon us. It's beholden upon our members to step forward and to keep us financially strong into the future. This is an incredible way to source this journalism to the community. Won't you join us? You are the next member of NPR News. 86 members now by 7 o'clock. We've heard from 764 members so far since we launched this at noon. Be that next member. It is 6 o'clock and we've got Marketplace coming up next. Thank you so much for your ongoing support.
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16: This is your NPR News regional weather report for the Twin Cities. Tonight, expect mostly cloudy skies with a 50% chance of rain showers moving in after midnight. Lows will be in the mid-40s. Saturday, cooler under mostly sunny skies. A 30% chance of rain showers in the morning, though. Highs expected to reach the low 60s. Saturday night, expect clear skies. Lows in the upper 30s. And looking ahead to Sunday, expect sunny skies with highs around 60 degrees.
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18: In Los Angeles, I'm Kai Rizdahl. It is Friday today, May the 8th. Good as always to have you along, everybody. All right, 7 minutes. This whole economy and what the heck is going on. Let's see if we can do it. Heather Long is at Navy Federal Credit Union. Greg Ipp is at the Wall Street Journal. Hey, you two.
0: Hey, Kai.
4: Hi, Kai.
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0: probably not be affected.
1: So let's talk then, Heather, and you get 30 seconds and then Greg get 30 seconds on what we can extrapolate from today's jobs report and cranky consumers, but the market's doing well. You know, lay it crystal ball the next 6 months for me.
2: I think it's more of the same of the split screen economy that we've both been talking about. But here's my but. I think there's going to be more belt tightening as we move throughout the year. You know, it's just an economic reality that, say, the middle class right now is still has some money left from those larger tax refunds, but about half of it's been eaten up now by the higher gas prices, and that money doesn't last forever. And by the end of the summer, it'll probably be gone. And then people have to make hard choices, like a lot of moderate income families are having to make right now. So I think you get a little bit of pullback. And frankly, all those companies can't spend on AI forever. They're also going to have to do some belt tightening in 2027.
1: Greg,
0: And I
1: last 30
0: would,
1: seconds goes to you. Yeah, go ahead.
0: yeah. So I'm pretty, optimistic, I think, about the rest of the year, especially given that we seem to have the job creation machine kicking in again. Now, I'd say the big asterisk in that picture, though, is the situation in Iran and with oil. And ever since this war began back at the end of February, the assumption about by economists and most experts is that it would be brief and then oil would fall back from 100 a barrel to like 80, 70, or 60. And that's not happened. And people have gotten more negative about that. And so that's what makes me a little bit nervous, is that the longer we go without a real resolution to this problem, the bigger the burden on consumers and the harder it will be for the economy to grow at a decent rate.
1: Indeed. Greg Hipp at the Wall Street Journal. Heather Long, she's chief economist at Navy Federal. Thanks, you too.
0: Thanks.
2: Bye, Kai.
1: Have a nice weekend. Wall Street today, two words, gang, two little words. Word one is record. Word two is highs. Coming up.
3: And I said to myself, if you don't try this out, you're going to kick yourself forever.
1: No regrets. Am I right? First, though, let's do the numbers. Dow Industrial is up 12 points today. We're going to call that flat because the math is too hard to figure out how many decimal points on that percentage. 49,609. The NASDAQ added 440 points, 1.7%, 26,247. New record, by the by. S&P 500 found 61 points, 0.8%, 7,398. Oh, look, another record. For the week, the Dow picked up 0.2%. The NASDAQ rose 4.5%. S&P 500 added 2.3%. Glass maker Corning plans to expand its U.S. production capacity by a factor of 10 to produce enough fiber optic materials to keep the AI industry happy. NVIDIA is going to help pay for that expansion, by the way. Corning lit up 2.5% today. NVIDIA accumulated 1.75%. 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
1: This is Marketplace. I'm Kai Rizdahl. Spirit Airlines has been...
5: Hey, Kai, move out of the way. We've got money to raise. It is our spring membership drive. I am in the studio still with Kelly Gordon. Hi.
6: Hi, Clay.
5: Your mic's not on. Somebody needs to turn your mic on.
6: I'm still here, though.
5: Yeah, but she's still here.
6: Oh, I'm still here. There I am. I'm still here. We're still here because we are so close. We are so close. I might be getting a little punchy, but I'm also getting a whole lot excited.
5: 11 members to go by 7 o'clock to unlock $80,000 in funding for NPR thanks to the estate of Walt and Ginger Bailey. We're
6: yes.
5: very close.
6: 11 members, and you could be one of them.
5: I can almost count that on both my hands.
6: Unlike Kai saying, I don't know, the math, like the decimals, 11, we can count that.
5: That's right.
6: You could be one of those 11 people that push us across the finish line here to unlock $80,000 that has so generously been put up by the estate of Walt and Ginger Bailey to continue the work of NPR. 1-800-227-2811, if you haven't heard the phone number. NPRnews.org is where you can go and see a pop-up, and you can just do it all online, and you could be one of those 11 people. Excuse me, I thought we were at 8 already. 11 people. They're going to get us across the finish line to $80,000 to unlock. And wow, what a great way to end the drive, Clay.
5: Yeah, but we haven't hit it yet.
6: No?
5: 11 members. We're going to hear from them in the next 40 minutes or so.
6: I kind of feel like we're just going to sit here and wait.
5: Yeah, this is a waiting game that we're playing now.
6: Call right now.
5: That's right. NPRnews.org, 800-227-2811. So all things considered, ends at 6 o'clock. Normally, I'm Fred Flintstone going down the dinosaur tail.
6: Out
5: the building. And then it's time for Marketplace. And this is a great way for a lot of people to get business news. 7 members by 7 o'clock. It's a great way to get plugged in, to learn about the economy, and to get just a perspective that you don't normally maybe think of. I know that there are a lot of people that just listen to Marketplace.
6: I learned so much from Marketplace. Yeah. Yes.
5: And then at 6:30, it's The Daily, which gives you an in-depth look at one issue really from that day. There's so many reasons to give to Minnesota Public Radio. Number one reason is that it keeps this kind of programming alive and on our air. NPRnews.org, 800-227-2811. We've got 6 members to hear from.
6: 6 members, so few. And you are really encouraging this kind of programming. You're making it available because, as we've said, this is not something that we put behind a paywall.
5: 3 members.
6: Oh my gosh. It's just free for everybody to access. And so when you become one of these final 3 members to unlock that $80,000, you are going to make sure that this is available to people who maybe can't give right now, to people who are just discovering Minnesota Public Radio. Mm-hmm. You're doing that. You are supporting us. And man, we're so grateful. A drive to see the kind of neighboring that has been done to Minnesota Public Radio. We know that we believe in this community. We want to keep doing what we're doing. And you are making it possible.
5: Two members.
6: We really are that excited. 1-800-227-2811.
5: Yeah, we've got 1 minute to go until we hit it. Are my eyes deceiving me, or did we get this?
6: I think we did it.
5: I don't know. We need to get confirmation.
6: It says -2 members. This is why is that mean what we think it means? I think it's fantastic. We could sing the celebration song.
5: Oh, no, we're not promising a celebration song. NPRnews.org is where you give. 800-227-2811. We're making sure we can see. I think this means we did it. We did it. We've got confirmation. We can confirm now that we have reached this goal. So we'll be back to celebrate properly. But we've got a lot of thanks to pass out here. This is incredible. Not only did we meet our goal earlier in the day, we have reached this goal to hear from enough to unlock this extra $80,000. Just a big thank you to everybody who has given. NPRnews.org. It's not too late, or call 800-227-2811.
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1: This is Marketplace. I'm Kai Rizdahl. Spirit Airlines has been gone all of, 6 days now? So these are still very early days. But there are very real economic consequences when airlines shut down, most particularly around hub airports, which for Spirit was Fort Lauderdale Hollywood International down in South Florida. And I'll tell you what, Cleveland, Ohio can relate. A big merger took it out of the hub game back in 2010. So Marketplace's Kelly Wells asked some of her Cleveland area neighbors what might be in South Florida's future.
8: Michael Goldberg remembers life back when Cleveland was a hub for Continental Airlines. He's a professor in the School of Management at Case Western Reserve University.
9: It feels like you're kind of on the map as a significant metro area when you have sports teams and when you're an airline hub.
8: But then in 2010, after the Cleveland Browns placed last in their division again, Continental merged with United Airlines. That meant United now had hubs in D.C. and Chicago and Newark and Cleveland. It didn't really need all of those. So 4 years later, Cleveland got axed.
9: The number of direct flights into our airport started decreasing, and that led to a whole bunch of challenges.
8: The airport lost dozens of nonstop flights. It shut down its fourth and shiniest and newest concourse. 12 years later, it's still empty. And Clevelanders still talk about how air travel was better back before United bailed.
9: There's a certain ding to your civic pride that I think carries with us.
8: The Fort Lauderdale-Hollywood area could be facing a similar fate. Dan Lindblade runs the Greater Fort Lauderdale Chamber of Commerce.
10: I'm very concerned anytime we lose a homegrown company and they go under and they're the size of Spirit, it'll take the wind out of your sails.
8: The airline employed 4,000 people in the area. It's too early to say what'll happen to the number of flights or direct connections long term, and at least for now.
10: The rest of the airlines are picking up flights. JetBlue's picking up routes. Southwest is picking up routes.
8: A similar thing happened to Cleveland, which led to one shiny silver lining.
11: Fares went down considerably.
8: Baiju Shah leads the Greater Cleveland Partnership, the regional chamber of commerce.
11: The market became much more competitive to serve because more airlines are serving it, and the average fares went down dramatically because of the competition.
8: Now, Cleveland's story and Fort Lauderdale's aren't apples to apples. For one thing,
11: United was the high-cost carrier, not the low-cost carrier, and so when they liberated gates, fares went down. Fares could go up in Fort Lauderdale.
8: And for another, Fort Lauderdale-Hollywood Airport has competition 30 miles away, the much larger Miami International. Cleveland doesn't have that kind of competition. But South Florida definitely beats Cleveland as a spring break or beach vacation destination.
11: Passenger volume is significant. It's a business and a leisure destination, maybe heavier on the leisure side of it. I think they're going to be fine.
8: In the end, Cleveland's airport is serving more passengers now than it did before the merger, even though it has fewer nonstops. Frontier recently added flights, and United didn't disappear. It still flies to the airport more than any other airline. I'm Kaylee Wells for Marketplace.

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1: 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There it is. You're listening to All Things Considered on NPR News. Let's hear that again. Do we have that again? No? No more air horn sounds? I'm not talking until I hear the air horn again. You're listening to... All right, that means that we've reached our goal. I'm Clay Masters. I'm in the studio right now with Kelly Gordon, and we're celebrating.
2: We are.
1: It's like the baseball team has made the playoffs, and we're shaking the champagne
2: in the clubhouse. I feel like that might be the one and only time you've heard an air horn.
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1: Marketplace is the show to do it, though.
2: That's true. That's true. Man, and what a member drive it has been. The air horn is appropriate. We are thrilled. We are a little punchy. You might be able to tell.
1: Yeah.
2: Because... wow, Minnesota, like you did it. And I just am so honored to get to witness it and to be a part of this state and to feel the love. I mean, we are feeling the love, but we know that this is no small thing. I guess that's the real issue is that this is people's dollars that they are committing to make sure that this programming happens. And we are grateful for it and we are honored and we're just really lucky.
1: Yeah. My kindergarten teacher used to talk about plan, do, review. So we planned this goal and we did it. And now we're Miss Moss would say we need to review. So like you helped unlock $80,000 in vital funding from the estate of Walt and Ginger Bailey. This week, NPR members once again proved that Minnesotans step up to support one another when it matters.
2: Yep.
1: We know that you value public media that keeps us connected. And we're grateful that you made the choice to invest in NPR. So... of course, it's never too late to support the Spring Member Drive. You can give your gift now. 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Again, from the bottom of our hearts, everybody here in the newsroom, thank you so much for your support going above and beyond. It's incredible. NPRnews.org, 800-227-2811 if you want to get in on this love.
2: Yeah, because we do want to just say, of course, we've hit this goal and that's tremendous. To have hit our main member drive goal earlier in the day and then to blow through this challenge that was put forth, that's tremendous.
1: Yeah.
2: But also, if you are, as we've been speaking to our people, if you just kind of were like, oh, shoot, I didn't get there. You can still give and it matters. And we actually do get from our member drive people like next week, a couple weeks, they send out the final totals, like the final.
1: We're not going to turn you away.
2: Yes, exactly. And it still matters. It still counts is what I'm saying.
1: Yeah.
2: So you haven't really missed the deadline. Like you maybe aren't going to help us unlock the $80,000, but your money matters. Your support matters. 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
1: Let's say thanks to Marianne in Minneapolis who gave, Joan also in Minneapolis. We heard from Julie in Portland, Oregon. Therese in Minneapolis, David in Eden Prairie, Olivia in Buffalo. Thanks to Ali in Minneapolis, Bonnie in River Falls, Wisconsin. Also, we heard from a Bonnie in Hopkins. Thanks to the dueling Bonnies there. Everybody who gave in and supported us throughout this Spring Member Drive, you keep us moving forward into the future. I mean, anytime you've been dipping in and listening to Minnesota Public Radio this week, you know that we're talking about the need to replace that federal funding that has gone away a little over a year ago. And we can't, well, a little less than a year ago, we can't sustain this without your support. 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Thank you so much. You can still give at nprnews.org or 800-227-2811.
2: And you know, Clay, you've been saying you've had the opportunity to work in several different markets in public media, and you keep saying Minnesota Public Radio is something unique.
1: Yeah.
2: It's different. It's special here. And it really is because of the members, like what we've seen this week, who stepped up and said, this is not going to go away on my watch. Yeah. I think this is valuable. I think we are going into midterm elections.
1: Yeah.
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4: This episode contains scenes and descriptions that may be disturbing.
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4: From the New York Times, I'm Michael Barbaro. This is The Daily.
6: Oh my God, that was like the greatest movie I have ever seen.
7: Oh my God, like I love this man.
8: The obsession I have right now with Michael Jackson is just so unreal.
4: The record-shattering box office success of Michael, the new biopic about Michael Jackson.
8: I have not stopped thinking about it. Like, every time I talk to my friends, I'm like, dang, I can't wait to get off the phone with y'all so I can listen to some Michael Jackson.
7: He was so majestic and just like a beautiful human being. I'm genuinely appreciating Michael Jackson as a whole more than I thought I ever would.
4: And the outpouring of love for the late musician that the movie has unleashed was no accident. Instead, it was the culmination of a painstaking, years-long effort to resurrect the reputation and profitability of the king of pop, despite the multiple accusations of sexual abuse that have surrounded him for decades. Today, Times Magazine writer Mark Benelli takes us inside the new playbook for rewriting the past.
9: This world is just not the same without him.
4: It's Friday, May 8th.
9: Yeah. Oh, I miss him so much.
4: Mark, welcome to The Daily.
10: Thanks for having me.
4: You are not a movie critic.
10: No.
4: And we're not really here to talk about the artistic merits of this movie about Michael Jackson, although just to say, critics have been pretty unkind to the movie overall, which has done nothing to dampen ticket sales. Your reporting has been focused on how the movie came to be and how it fits into a much larger project of Michael Jackson image repair. Is that the way to think about it?
10: Definitely. Yeah. It's really a fairly remarkable business story, and it was orchestrated by the people now running his estate. And their project, as you said, has been to rehabilitate Michael Jackson, who'd become a fairly toxic asset, and restore his life and music as exploitable intellectual property. And this biopic, Michael, is the culmination of that years-long effort. And it's been an undeniable success, I would say.
4: And where in your mind does the story, the project of image rehabilitation, this business success story, begin?
10: So it really begins right after his death.
11: Tonight came the word from L.A. Michael Jackson, the king of pop, as he was called, has died.
10: In 2009.
11: A child star at first, who as an adult was a deeply troubled man with mental...
10: And to understand just how massive a project the estate was facing at that point, you have to remember that Michael Jackson's reputation when he died really could not have been worse.
12: His recent life was tarnished by allegations of child abuse, by addictions to prescription drugs and plastic surgery.
10: Those accusations were very public.
13: Allegations of child abuse have prompted a Los Angeles police investigation of pop star Michael Jackson.
14: The Los Angeles Police Department initiated a criminal investigation.
10: The first instance was a child named Jordy Chandler. This was in 1993.
15: The resolution of this case is in no way an admission of guilt by Michael Jackson.
10: That case ended with a multi-multi-million-dollar settlement with Chandler and his family.
16: I am not guilty of these allegations, but if I am guilty of anything, it is of giving all that I have to give to help children all over the world.
10: Then in 2005, a second accuser, a boy named Gavin Arvizo, like Chandler, accused him of sexual abuse. That case went to trial.
17: If convicted on all 10 counts, which range from child molesting to giving alcohol to a minor, he would face more than 20 years behind bars.
10: And Jackson was fully acquitted, and he has always denied those allegations. But he had a habit of making everything worse for himself.
18: Is it really appropriate for a 44-year-old man?
10: Most infamously, he sat down with Martin Bashir, a British journalist,
18: to share a bedroom with a child who is not related to him at all.
16: That's a beautiful thing.
10: Where he openly acknowledged sharing bedrooms with children.
18: That's not a worrying thing?
16: Why should it be worrying? Who's the criminal? Who's Jack the Ripper in the room? This is a guy trying to help heal a child.
10: And defended himself.
16: Why can't you share your bed? The most loving thing to do is to share your bed with someone.
10: At the same time, Jackson is in a huge financial hole. He's deeply in debt. For decades, he'd continued to spend as if he were the reigning pop star on the planet, even when his reputation got worse and worse and he was no longer touring. And when he dies, he's close to $500 million in debt.
2: Wow.
10: I mean, the first 6 months of 2009, he died that summer. Jackson had only made $24.
2: Wow.
10: That's 24 off of his name and likeness. At the time, he was preparing to, you know, return to live performance. He'd booked a series of dates in London at the O2 Arena, 50 dates, which had sold out nearly instantly. They couldn't find a sponsor. A corporate sponsor for the shows. The merch company that they contracted with to make t-shirts and the products, they refused to make any of the products until the shows actually started because they were worried that Jackson wouldn't go through with it. Mm-hmm. A Q score is a measurement of a brand or a celebrity's consumer appeal, basically.
2: Right, their kind of reputational value to the market.
10: Yeah. By the end of his life, Jackson's had dropped to zero. So that tells you something.
2: It's genuinely hard to fathom that there could ever be a moment when Michael Jackson, looming as large as he does, could have a brand that was essentially worthless.
10: Yeah, when we're talking about his personal reputation, the songs are something else. You know, there was always going to be a potential value there because they're just such a huge part of our culture. And so the ultimate project moving beyond the songs would be to rehabilitate the man in some way and stop that reputational bleeding into the rest of his IP, for lack of a better word. Mm-hmm. So legal documents describe this really remarkable scene in the hospital where Jackson is pronounced dead and his family is surrounding his bed, mourning him. And meanwhile, a group of advisors have commandeered a room nearby and they've turned it into a war room, essentially. Wow. Their immediate task at hand is to figure out how to deal with this massive amount of debt and basically stave off bankruptcy. And so the guy who ends up leading this process is a man named John Branca. He was Jackson's lawyer. And the first order of business is to start generating any income. The London shows obviously had been part of that plan before he died. That's off the table with Jackson gone. But there was rehearsal footage of him preparing for the shows. And so they decided to cut it together into a concert film. The film was called This Is It. It premiered in theaters just a few months after his death.
19: This is the moment. This is it.
10: And the movie was a huge hit, grossing somewhere in the neighborhood of $260 million, making it, you know, one of the, if not the most successful concert films ever.
2: Wow.
20: Fade out.
10: And as Billboard magazine pointed out shortly after that, it became pretty clear that Jackson was worth more dead than alive.
2: Explain that.
10: Well, nothing could get in the way of people just loving the songs in a simple and uncomplicated way. So now with the success of this concert film, the estate realizes they can control the story. And so, you know, they do a number of the normal things you would do after an artist dies. They mine the vaults for unreleased material. They reissue old records with bonus tracks, things like that. But then they start doing other things. One of the first big successes after the concert film is they make a deal with Cirque du Soleil. They build a whole show around his music. That's essentially a jukebox musical that very cannily takes place during the rehearsals for the Dangerous Tour in 1992. So this is a year before that first accuser, Jordan Chandler, comes forward. So the audience is placed in this moment in time when completely uncomplicated Michael Jackson fandom is still possible.
2: Mm-hmm.
10: And it works. It goes on to be a big hit.
2: So there's now a very clear playbook that the estate
0: is using in this rehabilitation project. And it's telling the story about Michael Jackson and death that was not being told at the end of his life, that celebrates the music, and to a large degree, in the form of that musical, even the man in an uncomplicated and pretty sanitized way.
10: Yes. And everything is basically going according to plan until a documentary premieres at Sundance in 2019 that threatens the entire project.
0: We'll be right back.
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0: my intro music. You're listening to The Daily here on NPR News. That's right. I'm Clay Masters. I host All Things Considered. I'm here with Kelly Gordon, producer extraordinaire. We reached our goal earlier today.
1: Yes.
0: And we had another goal.
1: We did. Like 80, a backup goal.
0: And well, no, it wasn't a backup. It was an extra credit goal.
1: That's I like that better.
0: $80,000. We had to hear from a bunch of members.
1: I think 750 people. 750 right. people to unlock $80,000.
0: By 7 o'clock. And we did that.
1: And we did that too.
0: Yeah.
1: No, we didn't do it.
0: We didn't do it. You did it.
1: You did it.
0: Yeah.
1: The people listening, the people who support NPR News, you're listening right now. Thank you. Thank you. Thank you.
0: We're just here to remind you that it is you that powers this public media station in the state of Minnesota. You are the reason that The Daily airs. You are the reason that Marketplace and All Things Considered are on our air every day. It is because of your support that we are able to keep this programming alive and well in Minnesota, and a great team of journalists behind my back that are all out in the field or done with their days and are going to start a weekend shift coming up.
1: Mm-hmm.
0: Our newscasters, Kelly Blyer, who's staying here later as she does on Fridays, our great weekend staff, Emily Bright. You're powering it all. You're making it all happen. And we can only do this with your support. So just thank you so much for helping us reach our goal and just going above and beyond. You can still get in on it, nprnews.org, 800-227-2811. But seriously, thank you so much to everyone who gave during this pledge drive.
1: Yeah, we've been calling it a party here at the very end of the member drive. And it really is that, and hence the music. I think that was appropriate. And if you want to give and get in on that party, you still can. And take this as a preliminary, not a preliminary, what's the word? Like pre-thank you gift.
0: Yeah.
1: You know, like I was never good at thank you cards.
0: Right.
1: Sending those, I was very bad. But here, I can say with my voice,
0: yeah,
1: I would like to send you a verbal thank you card to everybody who has supported Minnesota Public Radio. It means so much. We're seeing, you know, our colleagues across the station from NPR News, Up in the Current, everywhere on inter-office communication on Slack. They're saying, hey, I can't believe it happened.
0: Yeah.
1: Congratulations. Like, people have been watching what you do when you give, whether it be $5 or $100 or like the estate, $80,000.
0: Yeah.
1: It all matters. And we know that it matters mostly because there's so many of you that support it.
0: Mm-hmm.
1: We don't take it lightly. So thank you for giving. And again, if you want to get in on this action, you can. NPRnews.org. You can still go there. There will be a pop-up that will say, and it probably for a few days, actually, that will say, hey, do you want to know the action? You want to have a little bit of a join in this party? You can do that right there online, or you can call a person at 800-227-2811.
0: Thanks to Tom and Egan, to Connor in St. Paul, to Ashley in River Falls, Wisconsin, Valerie in Plymouth. Thanks to Steve in Minneapolis, Carol in Two Harbors, Skip in Edina, to Jamie in Mound, Pamela in Burnsville, Eleanor in Pasadena, Maureen in Cannon Falls. Thank you to all of you who have stepped forward to make your contribution during this pledge drive. 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We all make it happen. You all make it happen. I'm just here reminding you that you make it happen. NPRnews.org, 800-227-2811. Just thank you to everybody who has contributed. Kelly and I are going to stick around to continue to, gush. And say thank you from the bottom of our hearts, from everybody here in this newsroom and across Minnesota Public Radio. Thank you for your support. 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
2: This episode contains scenes and descriptions that may be disturbing. The record-shattering box office success of Michael, the new biopic about Michael Jackson, and the outpouring of love for the late musician that the movie has unleashed was no accident. Times Magazine writer Mark Benelli takes us inside the new playbook for rewriting the past. So, Mark, I think we've reached the Leaving Neverland moment in this story. That's the name of the documentary about Michael Jackson that comes out in 2019. And I remember it really well because we did a daily episode about it and it was kind of a cultural phenomenon. But just remind us why that documentary was so important and why it imperils this project.
3: Right. Well, this documentary came out really when Me Too was in full swing.
4: He was one of the kindest, most gentle, loving, caring people I knew.
3: And it gets picked up by HBO, and so an enormous number of people see it.
4: And he also sexually abused me for 7 years.
3: And it was an incredibly powerful film.
5: I grew up in a little town called Simi Valley. I was pretty happy and pretty outgoing, kind of a performer, I guess.
3: It's the story of two men, James Safechuck and Wade Robson, who both claim Jackson sexually abused them as boys.
4: So taking showers together and, you know, fondling and kissing. So him kissing me, I mean, like full open mouth, tongue in mouth, kissing.
3: Basically, in the film, just walk the audience through this horrific grooming process that they claim took place in stomach-churning detail.
4: Him talking to me, you and I, we were meant to be together. You know, and this is us showing each other that we love each other.
3: And it's quite powerful and compelling.
4: Yeah, and then we get up in the morning like nothing had ever happened and go have another day filled with childhood magical games and adventures.
3: And the estate, I think, justifiably criticized the filmmaker for not including them in any way, including any sort of rebuttal, but regardless.
6: After I saw Leaving Neverland for the first time.
3: People like Oprah, an abuse survivor herself, endorsed the film, hosted a special with the two accusers.
6: And I know people all over the world are going to be in an uproar and debating whether or not Michael Jackson did these things or not, whether these two men are lying or not lying. But for me, this moment transcends Michael Jackson.
3: It was a moment, and it felt like it could be a moment for some sort of reckoning. The Financial Times reported that his music essentially stopped appearing in ads almost entirely after the documentary came out. And the film, it was kind of a sensation. It was all over social media, and it had basically reset the conversation around Jackson in a way that was completely opposite everything the estate had been working to do, which was to keep the focus on the music and not the man and the controversies surrounding the man. Now that's all that everybody could think about. The estate essentially had a two-pronged strategy. First, they went hard after the film

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1: 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I'm Michael Barbaro. 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
3: You're listening to NPR News. I'm Clay Masters here with producer Kelly Gordon. Hi, Kelly.
4: Hi, Clay. Still
3: and
4: here.
3: We're still here, and we are still here because, you know, we've got to give out our thank yous to everybody who has given during our pledge drive. If you're just tuning in right now, we reached our goal of $550,000 earlier today, and then we had this other goal that we launched at noon that would unlock an additional $80,000 if we heard from 750 members by 7 o'clock. And at about 6:12 or so,
4: yeah,
3: we reached that secondary goal, which unlocked that.
4: It.
3: Yeah, we crushed that goal. So we just want to say thank you as we're wrapping up this pledge drive here in about 5 minutes. Thank you from the bottom of our hearts. And you can still give at nprnews.org.
4: Yeah, and I said we crushed it, and that's not true. As we've been saying, it's really you.
5: Yeah.
4: You crushed it, and it has been amazing to watch, to be here, to feel the support, to know that Minnesota, the region, the people who listen on the stream, mm-hmm. people who listen on the current classical, that you say this matters
3: yeah.
4: so much to me. I am willing, even though I get it for free, to say, yeah, I'm going to support this. I'm going to put some of my hard-earned and very thinly stretched cash
3: yeah.
4: toward this service to make sure that it's here, not just for me, but for the entire community, for people who maybe can't support it right now because their finances are just too tight, or people who don't even know that it's here yet and they're mm-hmm. still waiting to discover it.
3: Yeah.
4: Thank you for making sure that that happens. We don't take it lightly. It is really, it's been, I kind of said, like my two big adrenaline moments of the year, Artemis landing back on Earth and watching this member drive come to a
3: right.
4: close. Like, it's just been really thrilling to see, and it means a lot.
3: Yeah, and John in Minneapolis writes, I want to make sure this service never goes away. Thank you. Doreen in Baxter says, last best source of accurate news and information. Learn something new every day. Thanks, Doreen. To Barbara in St. Paul, who says, we need trustworthy journalism to face the facts. Margot in Burnsville says, been a sustainer for a while and just upgraded. News, classical, current, you name it. They are the best and need support. Thank you to everybody who gave during this spring pledge drive. This is what we need to keep things moving forward. It's what we need to sustain the journalism, both within the newsroom here in Minnesota, but then also to keep paying for the programming like The Daily and Marketplace mm-hmm. That we rely on to keep ourselves informed. This is you. You did this. You helped support us. And from the bottom of our hearts, everybody here at the NPR News newsroom, thanks you. You can still give at nprnews.org.
4: Yeah, I love this comment here from Patty in Hermantown, who said that she listens to NPR News all morning, weekends, in the kitchen, in the car. She says, we love the familiar voices and great programming. And I think that is one of the pieces that we sometimes forget when we're
3: yeah.
4: here in a studio, that the people listening, you know, we all feel like we know each other.
3: Mm-hmm.
4: You know, I listen to Kathy Werzer in the morning and you're like, oh, Kathy's my friend. Your kids will hear them as they are learning to talk and they say, oh, Kathy is on the, Sven is on the weather. You know, all of these familiar voices, every single person here is sending their thanks to you. I know that because it matters and we're not just doing this with a jaded eye. We know that your money is very, can be thin right now. There's just
3: yeah.
4: costs are going up. Our costs are going up as well. We don't raise our prices like the subscription services do. I just got an email. Netflix is going up. You know, like all they do that. We don't. We just say, how much can you give? So to have you come along and say, yes, we want to step up. We want to upgrade our support. We want to become a sustainer. We value the service. It means a lot from everyone here to have you do that.
3: NPRnews.org is where you can go to give if you want in on this. Thank you to each and every one of you who keep this. I mean, it's an amazing job to have to work in this newsroom. I think everybody would agree that works here that what we do is vitally important and it is a pillar of democracy. And we can't do it without your support. You did this. You helped us reach this goal above and beyond. Thank you from everybody here at NPR News, and have a good night.
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7: This is your NPR News regional weather report for the Twin Cities. Tonight, expect mostly cloudy skies with a 50% chance of rain showers moving in after midnight. Lows will be in the mid-40s. Saturday, cooler under mostly sunny skies. A 30% chance of rain showers in the morning, though. Highs expected to reach the low 60s. Saturday night, expect clear skies. Lows in the upper 30s. And looking ahead to Sunday, expect sunny skies with highs around 60 degrees.
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8: Russia scales back its annual Victory Day parade. Just one of the signs President Vladimir Putin is feeling increasingly vulnerable.
9: He is taking additional precautions around public appearances. He is limiting his travels and trying to stay in places where he is safe.
8: I'm Carolyn Beeler. 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
10: A lot of commercial suppliers bringing things into Gaza are afraid to bring in fresh foods because if they, for example, get stopped or they get stuck, you know, in the sun, those things can spoil.
8: And the producer behind this voice.
11: But here, there are not just two, but three cheetahs. A band of brothers.
8: We celebrate David Attenborough turning 100 today. That's all ahead on The World.
12: Live from NPR News in Washington, I'm Ryland Barton. The U.S. military says it fired on and disabled two Iranian oil tankers after exchanging fire with Iranian forces in the Strait of Hormuz. The United Arab Emirates reported another missile strike and drone attack today. The violence further undermines a month-old ceasefire that U.S. officials insist remains in effect. Iran says U.S. strikes violate the truce. The Trump administration is awaiting Tehran's response on the latest U.S. proposal aimed at ending the war. President Trump has been dismantling a key federal office responsible for investigating and prosecuting corruption allegations. Much of the impact will be felt far from Washington, D.C., as NPR's Ryan Lucas explains.
13: Smaller states and more rural places, that's where the public integrity section would step in with resources and expertise and do these cases to hold corrupt state and local officials to account. An example of that is the prosecution of a former police officer in a small town in Pennsylvania who was convicted of bribery and other offenses, including using his position to obtain sex from two women in exchange for favors in prosecutions. And people tell me that without the public integrity section doing these sorts of cases, it's likely that those sorts of abuses of power are going to continue unchecked.
12: NPR's Ryan Lucas reporting. Alabama's Republican Attorney General has asked the U.S. Supreme Court to lift a federal court order requiring the state to use a race-based congressional map for the state's upcoming congressional primaries. It comes after Alabama's Republican governor tentatively approved new congressional maps to favor Republicans today, part of a broader redistricting push after the Supreme Court removed race as a consideration for drawing district lines. NPR's Debbie Elliott reports.
14: Democrats fought the legislation pushed through by the Republican supermajority in the Alabama legislature. Democratic State Senator Roger Smitherman says it erases 60 years of electoral gains under the Voting Rights Act.
15: And that is so disturbing and so wrong, the way that one-third of the people in this state are being disenfranchised, denied an opportunity to have representation.
14: But Republican Garland Gudger, the president pro tem of the Alabama Senate, says race is the wrong focus.
16: I think the focus is exactly what the court said, which should be about a partisan lines, not about race. And that's, in the end, what they're focused on is one the race, where we're focused on partisanship.
14: Debbie Elliott, NPR News, Montgomery.
12: The Pentagon has begun releasing files on UFOs, tapping into public curiosity about the unidentified phenomena. The files featuring intriguing